0: upholding the 2020 presidential election results even after Donald Trump incited his own supporters to attack the U.S. Capitol on January 6, 2021 to try to steal that election. Andy Biggs has won Donald Trump's endorsement. He's facing off against Congressman David Schweikert, who currently represents a swing district in Arizona. He is, I guess, closer to what one might describe as an older school Republican, not quite as MAGA as Biggs.
1: You mean not quite as insane?
0: There you go. All three Democrats in the top statewide offices, governor, secretary of state, and AG, who each flipped their offices from red to blue back in 2022, are now running uncontested in their own respective Democratic primary. So most of the action of note at the top of the ticket on Tuesday was on the GOP side. We will, of course, share noteworthy results and or problem reports as known on tomorrow's broadcast in a state where Trump continues to pretend that he won back in 2020 despite recounts by his own supporters finding that he actually lost in 2020 in Arizona by more than the official results revealed. Official results at the time, by the way, put forward and signed by Republicans. And we are also keeping our eye on Maricopa County in Arizona. That's the state's most populous and the nation's second most populous county after Los Angeles, where there is a continuing power struggle being carried out largely behind the scenes between the county election director's office, which is part of the Republican majority, but not insane, crazy MAGA Republican majority, county board of supervisors, and the county recorder's office, which is run by a MAGA guy now, who has enlisted Stephen Miller's law firm to try and strip election powers from the board of supes, from the Republican Board of Supes, and take it for himself in advance of the November elections. We may dig into that ugly internecine battle in the days ahead as those inside the election director's office, where they've been overseeing elections for years, are really concerned about the attempted power grab and what it might mean for a credible election this November if Stephen Miller's apparatchik in Arizona is able to wrest control of things like voting machines and signature verification and Dropbox ballot pickups and election day voting and so forth. Just to drop that onto your radar for now. The death toll for U.S. service members during Donald Trump's war in Iran is now up to 18 as of Tuesday afternoon. The Pentagon has also revealed, or at least claimed, that about 100 service members have been injured in attacks by Iran over the past week or so against U.S. assets in Gulf nations that are housing U.S. facilities, such as in Kuwait and Bahrain and Jordan, bringing the number of casualties that the Pentagon is at least willing to admit to, if you believe them at this point, during Trump's four-month-long, quote, little excursion in Iran, bringing that total to at least 500 service members at this point. That war, as we have detailed from the beginning in late February, appears to have no end in sight, with no way out for Donald Trump and, unfortunately, the world, thanks to a man-baby president who refused to listen to advisors and or fired all the good ones before launching into this deadly forever war of choice without end. And with the renewed uptick in fighting in the Gulf, new threats by Iran allies in Yemen to shut down another critical trade route for oil and natural gas out of Saudi Arabia now. And with that, oil futures have once again ticked up to above $90 a barrel on Tuesday, with gas prices here at home on the rise again along with it. More from Desi Doyen on that in our latest Green News Report later this hour.
1: Yes, indeed.
0: Speaking of our out-of-control thirst for burning oil, massive climate change-fueled fires in Canada and parts of the U.S. continue to burn, with Republicans now hoping to fixate you on somehow blaming Canada for the fires instead of, well, themselves, among other people, and their years of climate change denial. Parts of Texas and parts of the East Coast have been facing catastrophic flooding at the same time in recent days, with record temperatures across

0: important track. It's a very slow moving storm, which means a lot of rain. Be ready.
1: And especially in Texas, which is already drenched from flooding just a week or so ago. And of course, if all of that is not bad enough, after initially announcing they'd identified the source of the cyclosporiasis outbreak, if that's how you say it, that has resulted in extreme, we'll say, gastrointestinal distress for thousands of Americans across dozens of states, an outbreak tied to lettuce from a company named Taylor Farms, at least originally. Well, after that announcement on Friday about Taylor Farms, the FDA and CDC walked it all back on Sunday to say that the agency were not actually certain that the lettuce from Taylor Farms was the source of this parasite after all, that the epidemiological link to Taylor Farms was only preliminary, and that they were now, quote, continuing to investigate multiple potential food vehicles because the evidence no longer supported naming a single supplier, so they say. In other words, they unannounced their own announcement, leaving millions of consumers and dozens of state health departments right back where they started, with no confirmed source and no clear guidance on how to go from here. So good luck to y'all. Apparently you're on your own after the Trump administration gutted much of the staff and the programming that might have tracked this outbreak early on before it got so out of control. But what really troubles me about all of this, I gotta say, is the rollback by the FDA and the CDC announcing they had a false positive in their original ID of the parasite coming from Taylor Farms lettuce. They are now walking that back, which means, well, one of at least three things. None of them good. It seems to me all of them exactly what public health officials have long warned about amid slashes to public health programs by the Trump administration and by the Doge Bros and its Health and Human Services Secretary, Bobby Kennedy Jr. So the options, one, if we take them at their word, someone screwed up in their testing of lettuce from Taylor Farms and announced findings before they were actually confirmed to be solid, in which case, well, good luck to us all. That would mean we still have zero idea what caused the outbreak of explosive diarrhea in more than 32 states. That, I am sorry to say, is pretty much the best case scenario. Number two, another possibility, the original ID was actually correct, but someone at this Taylor Farms company, perhaps its owner, Bruce Taylor, got to or is friends with Donald Trump or someone else in the administration and convince them somehow to reverse their original announcement to help save the company. To be clear, I have absolutely zero evidence to support that allegation, but sadly, because the Trump administration is absolutely as corrupt as we know it to be, it's impossible to rule that out. And frankly, it feels completely as possible, if not more so, than the idea that the CDC and the FDA simply made a mistake, which is one of the problems of living in a corrupt, kleptocratic, authoritarian nation, Desi Doyen.
0: Yes, and it makes me so, so sad and angry that something like the FDA and the CDC, which used to be world-leading, respected organizations, that now Americans cannot trust
1: them. Can't trust them.
0: And it's just, it's sad. And I feel very bad for all of the public health staffers who have worked so hard to bring integrity to the job who are now gone.
1: And if I'm not mistaken, I think Taylor Farms, didn't you tell me that they had given a bunch of money to Trump or MAGA or something prior to the... Yeah.
0: Wired magazine now has a big article out today that talks about the millions of dollars, more than $3.6 million that Taylor Farms gave to conservative groups, to Donald Trump as a candidate, and to his super PACs as well.
1: So they're friends of Donald Trump. And what do you know, a day or two after being found to be responsible for this outbreak, suddenly they are no longer responsible for some reason. Now, is it because they paid off Donald Trump like that? Who knows? But again, we certainly can't dismiss that notion, knowing how corrupt he is. And this is really what is sad here. There's a third notion, another variation on that second possibility. Trump or someone close to him is hoping to manipulate the market in some way. Would he do that?

0: that? Why, of course he would. While Taylor Fresh Foods, Inc. is a privately held company, it's impossible to rule out the fact that Trump or his henchmen may have made some sort of investment or a bet on the prediction market regarding all of this, and Trump stands to make money from somehow, you know, buying into a damaged company after, a death knell of finding by public officials. Only to see that, his announcement reversed everything. The company's in great shape, no worries at all, even after all that damage has already been done. Given what we know about this corrupt president and his family, it is impossible to rule that possibility out as well. Either way, no matter what actually happens here, the people, the American people, suffer. And with all of that, what has our president been doing publicly? Well, among other things, making a jackass out of himself, hoping to glom onto stolen valor at the FIFA World Cup Championship, FIFA, sorry, over the weekend, and hoping to distract you from all of our ongoing nightmares by issuing what he described as a major speech late last week with major news, big, big news about the election fraud in the 2020 election. Now, I had a pretty big birthday over the weekend. I had planned to celebrate with a day off on Monday when Trump then announced his primetime speech late last week. And given that we knew that it would be about election integrity issues, or Trump pretending that it would be about that in any event, and given that so many turned to this show and to bradblog.com for information on such claims, given our past 20-plus years of focusing perhaps more than any other nation outlet in the nation on related issues, I considered for a second canceling our planned day off to cover his remarks. But then I heard his remarks, and as expected, they were little more than warmed over nonsense of long-ago debunked spaghetti that he's been throwing at the wall in hopes of hoaxing you into believing that the American people really didn't reject his first failed presidency in 2020, that in fact, he, not Joe Biden, won the election despite any actual hard evidence in, what are we now, 6 years later. No demonstrable evidence, none, to support his false claims. Trump said some things in his speech. None of them were meaningful. Many of them, in fact, were the opposite of reality and the truth. For example, he made much to do with the fact that he was declassifying certain documents regarding the 2020 election and posting them to the White House website for all to read, after making claims, or at least pretending to make claims, that China was caught red-handed somehow trying to interfere in the 2020 election. In fact, the documents posted to the website, declassified by Trump himself, showed, in fact, that China decided against interfering in the 2020 election. And if it had, it might have done so against Joe Biden, to hurt Joe Biden. Documents declassified and posted by Trump to the White House website, however, did show that Russia intended to manipulate the election. And they did so in favor of Donald Trump, the very thing that Trump forgot to mention during his nearly 30-minute primetime speech last week. But the documents have it. It's all there. He also suggested that Venezuela somehow had interfered in the 2020 election, that after his Stop the Stealers like Sidney Powell and Rudy Giuliani had made much of Hugo Chavez and Venezuelan-linked election firms named Smartmatic changing votes from Trump to Biden back in 2020, frequently citing and bastardizing my own accurate at the time exclusive reporting at bradblog.com on Venezuela and Hugo Chavez and a company named Smartmatic. In fact, by the time the 2020 rolled around, the reality is Hugo Chavez had long been dead. Whether Rudy Giuliani or Sidney Powell or Donald Trump knew that or not, and Smartmatic, a voting machine company, had just one single contract in the U.S., and that was here in Los Angeles, which even Donald Trump would not pretend he actually won in 2020, right? Well, who knows? During his remarks last week, he insinuated that either Smartmatic, he didn't mention them by name, by the way, smartly, Or just ask Fox News how smart that was to not mention their name. In any event, it was either Smartmatic or Democrats in Los Angeles somehow had stolen our own mayoral primary here to ensure that Democratic Mayor Karen Bass would have to run against a Democratic challenger, Nithya Raman, this November, rather than the much easier to beat Republican reality show villain Spencer Pratt, who held the second spot while the results were being counted for a time, only to slip into third place after all of the votes were actually tabulated. Oh, and as to that 2020 election interference by Venezuela, you had to listen kind of closely to what Trump was actually saying, but he was referring not to a U.S., not to the U.S. election in 2020, but to the 2020 election in Venezuela. They didn't interfere in our election. They interfered in their own election. Though you had to kind of listen very closely to hear that part of his claims that, yes, once again, had nothing to do with the U.S. election that year. He would go on to say right afterwards, quote, "This intelligence underscores why we must take urgent action to ensure that our own system can never, ever be hacked or compromised like it was in the past." But of course, even Trump himself presented zero evidence of any U.S. election being hacked or a single vote being changed by any nefarious nation in the 2020 election or any other. But I was very happy to see in the mainstream media, they quickly debunked much of Trump's rather pathetic and worn out misleading stuff and nonsense. So with that in mind, and with Donald Trump having so far consumed far too much of my short time on this earth, we took my birthday off yesterday as planned instead. And it was delightful. Any necessary debunkage, I figured, could wait if any was even necessary by the time we returned. So there was one point in particular that I did want to hit, as right-wingers and even non-right-wingers cited this number right after the speech as being alarming. Trump claimed that according to a, quote, stunning investigation by the Department of Homeland Security of state voter rolls and public records, they identified approximately 278,000 non-citizens who are registered to vote in federal elections. Well, that sounds scary. Unless you have actually covered this stuff for more than 20 years, you've heard numbers like that over and over and over again from Republicans hoping to undermine elections in hopes of passing new laws to prevent perfectly lawful voters from being able to cast a vote. Now, I will get to what that number really tells us, if anything, but late on Tuesday, the Democratic administration of New Jersey Governor Mikey Sherrill made an announcement that I suspect, well, I suspect it'll be leading all of the right-wing news outlets on Tuesday night. As the New York Times reported, roughly 400 non-citizens voted in New Jersey after about 6,600 residents were improperly registered to vote between June of 2023 and June of 2024 because of a software error at the Department of Motor Vehicles. All of the people affected had disclosed that they were not citizens when registering for either a driver's license or an ID, but they were nonetheless placed on the voter rolls in error thanks to the software. According to the governor in a statement, quote, "These individuals answered no when they were asked on a keypad whether they were a U.S. citizen when they applied for a driver's license or ID card, but through no fault of their own, the system registered them to vote anyway. All 6,600 people," she said, "will, of course, be removed from the rolls." Sherrill, a Democrat who took over in January this year, held a news conference to disclose the error tied to a software vendor that is being phased out in New Jersey. State officials became aware of the error just last week and began an immediate investigation into what happened. The governor said that she was, quote, "appalled by the reckless failures that allowed this to happen." Now, 400 non-citizen voters sounds bad, especially when Trump's claim of despite his claim of 280,000 on the voting rolls, even if that number is true, which it likely is not for reasons I'll get to, you will find a handful, maybe a dozen non-citizen voters in most states. When Republicans try to dig deep to look, and most of those handful or a dozen usually cast their votes by mistake, not realizing that they're not legally allowed to vote. As noted, I'll get to more on that in a second, but even if we take the numbers from Governor Sherrill today in New Jersey, 400 non-citizens who voted after accidentally being registered in New Jersey before the 2024 election, after telling officials they were not U.S. citizens, well, New Jersey's population is about 9.4 million in 2026. So based on recent population, 400 votes is about 0.0043% of 9.4 million. Okay, but Brad, the voting age population is smaller than the full population. So those 18 and older in New Jersey, how many is that? Well, that's 7.4 million, which means that if 400 non-citizens voted in the Garden State in 2024, that would be 0.0054% of the voting age population. Yes, Brad, but everyone who is registered to vote doesn't necessarily vote. Everyone of voting age doesn't turn out every time, but in 2024, about 4.3 million of them did in the presidential race. That means that 400 non-citizen voters in New Jersey in the 2024 presidential election, well, that amounted to 0.0093% of the ballots cast. Sounds bad, right? I've covered elections and election integrity for more than 20 years. 400 non-citizens casting a vote in a presidential election in a single state is a huge number. It blows away any numbers that I've ever seen from even the most aggressive Republican attempts to prove massive fraud by non-citizens coming into this country. Apparently, because they want to give up their universal health care in their own nations to come here and steal our elections or something. But even that huge number of 400 votes amounts to 0.0093% of the votes cast. And if accurate, it is by far the worst such incident I've seen of or heard of in 20 years of coverage. Nonetheless, you can expect that the wingnuts will run with that number and that 278,000 that Trump claimed were on the voting rolls in the U.S. according to his DHS. How many of those people actually voted, if they even exist? Well, neither he nor the White House nor DHS seems to have mentioned it, which should tell you something right there. But where did they come up with that number? And who are these supposed non-citizens on the voting rolls? Let's take a quick break, and we'll come back to discuss exactly that. Plus, Desi Doyen and the Green News Report to make it all better somehow. All of that still ahead on today's broadcast. I'm Brad Friedman.
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2: What kind of fool am I?
0: Dude, it's only an hour-long show. Welcome back to the Brad. And I got to get to Desi Doyen in the Green News Report. Welcome
1: yes.
0: back to the Bradcast. Brad Friedman from bradblog.com. All right. Some Senate right-wingers allied with Donald Trump said that they're open to attaching the president's top legislative priority, according to The Hill, the Safeguard American Voter Eligibility Act. Now, it actually was called the SAVE Act, but Trump calls it the Save America Act, which would actually translate to the Safeguard American Voter Eligibility America Act. Anyway, Some of them are willing to attach this measure to a stopgap measure funding the government past September 30, a continuing resolution. But the idea is getting a lot of pushback, according to The Hill, from some Republican colleagues who worry that it will lead to another government shutdown, this one coming just before or even during the critical November midterm elections, which is probably not a good look for the party that controls both houses of Congress and the White House, even as their president claims that Democrats are stealing all the elections, which, if true, means that Democrats are actually apparently pretty really bad at it. Oddly, whenever Democrats are in charge of the federal government apparatus, like in 2016, Donald Trump wins the election. When he was in charge of the government, he lost the election, only to win the next one once Democrats were back in charge. You're welcome, Donald Trump. Weird, ain't it? But sure, Democrats are stealing elections and apparently doing it with the help of an army of non-citizens who are not eligible to vote. Trump ratcheted up pressure on Senate and House Republicans over the weekend to make another last-ditch attempt to pass the elections legislation. The Hill reports that would force people to show documentary proof of citizenship, which tens of millions of Americans do not have easy access to. And even if they do, well, it can cause all kinds of difficulty for women in particular who have been married at some point since they were born and may have changed their name. Good luck. Of course, you need to know up front, since not enough people are making this point clear, Donald Trump does not really care if this measure passes. He likely knows that it will not pass because it doesn't even have enough votes among his own party in the U.S. Senate, even if they did do away with the filibuster somehow. And people need to know that what he's really looking for is an excuse to avoid responsibility when and if his party takes their expected shellacking this November, because Americans hate him and they hate the Republican policies that he has helped put in place so much. Nonetheless, in pretending to want to pass this legislation during Trump's primetime remarks from the White House late last week, he made this claim to back up his pretend argument for passage of the SAVE Act.
3: To reveal just how vulnerable our elections continue to be, we are releasing the results of a stunning investigation by the Department of Homeland Security. According to the DHS review, state voter rolls and public records, they identified approximately 278,000 non-citizens who are registered to vote in federal elections. These disclosures reveal an election system so broken and so vulnerable that no one can possibly defend it. It is not defensible.
0: A stunning investigation. You heard him. 278,000 non-citizens registered to vote in federal elections. Okay? If true, big if there, but if true, how many of them actually voted in a federal election? If they found the people, it's very easy to tell if those people actually voted. But Donald Trump did not say, which should pretty much tell you just about everything here. Because if it was any sort of substantive number of non-citizens actually voting in an election, you can bet that would have been at the beginning of that speech, not buried near the end. But, of course, you'll hear Republicans say that if one non-citizen voted, that's too many. And that is, well, true. But if the solution to prevent that from happening, to prevent them from voting, that one non-citizen, if what it means is that thousands, if not millions, of lawful voters will lose their right to vote to stop that one non-citizen voters. Is that defensible? Given that that's what would happen if Congress passed Trump's SAVE Act to mandate documentary proof of citizenship for voters. That's exactly what Trump would seem to be calling for. He doesn't care how many lawful citizens lose their right to vote, as long as you stop that one or that six or even 400 in New Jersey. Are Republicans okay with that? But what are the army of non-citizens that Republicans enjoy telling you Democrats are bringing in from other countries to vote unlawfully, without detection, apparently, to vote in American elections, even though it means if they get caught, they would be immediately deported? Well, actually, they would be thrown in jail for some period of time and then deported. Well, Reuters did an excellent deep dive into some of this over the weekend. I want to share a bit of it with you. I will link to the full analysis when posting today's show at bradblog.com. But as Reuters reports, according to Donald Trump, America is a hotbed of voting fraud, with foreigners and are being the major culprits here. He has portrayed non-citizen voting as part of a broad Democratic conspiracy to dilute Republican power. He has claimed on social media that, quote, crazed Democrats allow unvetted migrants to enter the U.S., quote, so they can vote, vote, vote. He's called for elections to be nationalized due to the danger of non-citizens casting ballots, and he has described illegal voting by non-citizens as so widespread that, quote, cheating is rampant in our elections, unquote. Now, however, a new Reuters analysis of federal court data undercuts Trump's assertions that a conspiracy of non-citizen voting is afoot in America. Case records show that federal prosecutors have charged just 129 people under the federal Voting by Aliens statute created by Congress in 1996. So 129 charged in the 30 years since the law's passage, including during two terms by 8 years by George W. Bush, whose Department of Justice spent years attempting to ferret out voter fraud, and, of course, one-plus terms of Donald Trump, 129 in 30 years. That's all they could find. Of those 129, more than two-thirds of those prosecutions, 86, have been filed during Trump's 5.5 years in office. In none of the cases, even under Trump, did prosecutors allege a coordinated effort to influence an election, either by a foreign country, by the immigrants themselves, by Democrats, or anyone else. And no defendant was accused of being paid to vote, as Trump and his Trumpers also like to claim. Instead, many appear to stem from voter confusion, miscommunication with election officials, or administrative errors, such as the story that I mentioned before the break today out of New Jersey on Tuesday, the administrative errors, the software errors. So to give you an example, one of the people that was swept up in Trump's crackdown is a woman named Dora D'Amata Rodriguez. The 72-year-old Panama-born grandmother had lived in the U.S. for decades before casting a ballot in the 2016 election. She told Reuters she hoped her vote would make life better for her 4 children and 15 grandchildren, all of whom are U.S. citizens. Quote, I wasn't sneaking in, she later told a judge, according to a transcript. I believe I was doing it by the law, she said. Well, she wasn't. D'Amata, who entered the U.S. legally in 1973 with her American husband, she was convicted in North Carolina federal court back in 2019 of illegal voting in the 2016 election. She spent 13 days in jail. She was told by immigration authorities that the matter was then settled, but it wasn't. Last year, the Trump administration revisited her case. After living here lawfully for 40 years, she was deported to Panama in June. D'Amata told the federal judge that she had registered to vote at the local elections office using a driver's license, which state officials told Reuters carried a designation for non-citizens. She assumed election workers knew that she wasn't a citizen and took their acceptance of her voter registration application as proof that she could legally vote. Quote, I was very happy because I'm very patriotic, even though I'm not an American. She traces the error to September 2016. That month, she registered to vote in North Carolina after watching an online video that she interpreted as saying that immigrants could legally vote. 2 years later, she was arrested after North Carolina officials auditing voter rolls identified her as a non-citizen. As I said, it's easy to do when you look at the voting rolls. If you find someone who's a non-citizen, you can see if they voted or not. It's public information. She was sentenced in 2019 after she pleaded guilty. She spent nearly 2 weeks in jail. She faced a $500 fine. At sentencing, she maintained that she believed that she was eligible to vote. When she voted, the case then, in any event, appeared closed. And then in December of last year, 2025, immigration authorities detained Damada during a passport check at Houston's airport as she prepared to fly to Europe on vacation. After pulling up her 2019 conviction for non-citizen voting, they put her in detention and they began deportation proceedings immediately as part of Trump's immigration crackdown. In response to questions about Damada's case, Homeland Security said that she was a, quote, criminal illegal alien who entered the U.S. illegally through Mexico in 2009. In fact, court records from her 2019 voting case revealed that she was a lawful permanent resident. Her lawyer told the court that she had been living legally in the U.S. for more than four decades at the time. An image of her green card shared with Reuters showed that she obtained permanent resident status in 1973 as the spouse of a U.S. citizen. Her case is one of 73 convictions or guilty pleas in the federal non-citizen voting cases since 1996, identified by Reuters. Among the 62 defendants whose immigration status could be determined, 49 of them were lawful permanent residents like her, many of whom, yes, believed that they were allowed to vote as green card holding lawful permanent residents. Others who end up on the rolls, the vast majority are usually placed there through those administrative errors we mentioned, no fault of the person, often unknown to them that they were even registered to vote, and they never cast a vote. Calling on Congress to pass the Save America Act, which would require proof of citizenship to register to vote, and photo ID to cast a ballot, which is already required for registering to vote in all 50 states under existing federal law. You have to show an ID. Trump said on July 3rd that the bill would ensure Republicans, quote, will not lose an election for 100 years. Eight election officials and voting rights experts told Reuters that Trump's focus on non-citizen voting fuels unfounded fears of fraud. A June report by NYU's Brennan Center for Justice estimated that even a modest error rate in a nationwide citizenship check could result in tens of thousands of lawful voters being mistakenly identified as non-citizens. In fact, the federal database that Trump is demanding all states now use to run their voting rolls through to determine if they include non-citizens on the rolls, well, that database itself is notorious for reporting false positives. People that might once have been non-citizens, for example, but have become naturalized. And this crappy database that Trump uses is not kept up to date, might identify those people as non-citizens when they're actually citizens. We've covered story after story in recent months on this show of Republican-led states who have cooperated with this scheme. They've run their list through the database. They were told that there were hundreds or thousands of non-citizens on their rolls, only to investigate them and find, oh, six or two or zero non-citizens on the rolls who ever cast a ballot. Quote, the administration is using a sledgehammer to address this issue, unquote, said Pam Anderson, the Republican nominee for Colorado Secretary of State back in 2022. She's a former election official who served as president of the statewide county clerks association. And yes, again, she is a Republican. She said she had, quote, grave concerns that this will have a depressive effect on turnout. Election officials from both parties say non-citizen voting happens, but they add that it's on a scale so small it has no significant impact on election results. Quote, all evidence suggests that it occurs extremely infrequently, said Al Schmidt, Pennsylvania's top election official and a Republican. He cited his 15 years of experience in local and state elections in the battleground Keystone State. Among the 73 people that were convicted or pleaded guilty to the federal charge of voting by aliens, out of the 129 charged since the law was adopted 30 years ago in 1996, 40 of them believed they had a legal right to vote, according to the court records and to interviews. 32 of those said that they had been signed up to vote by mistake or were encouraged to register or reassured by election officials that they were eligible to do so. 8 said they believed permanent residents could vote or took their successful registration as proof that they could vote. Party affiliation could be established for 34 of the defendants. 11 were Democrats, 9 were Republicans, 14 had no party affiliation. The small numbers and mixed affiliations suggest the cases were not part of any coordinated effort to benefit a single party or, as Donald Trump said, to vote, vote, vote. 49 were lawful permanent residents. 13 were living in the U.S. illegally. Immigration status could not be determined for the remaining 11 cases. In a letter to a judge disclosed in court, one non-citizen voter explained why he trusted the advice from a clerk at a state motor vehicle licensing office and registered to vote. He said, quote, the clerk told me that because my wife was an American citizen, I could register to vote. I believed that she should know the rules because she worked there and she approved me, so I trusted her words and signed the form. And then later, I received the registered voter card. Another testified that a canvasser urged her to register even after she disclosed that she was not a citizen, suggesting that it could help her path to naturalization. At least 3 said in legal documents that they used government-issued ID when they registered to vote and were never told that they were ineligible. They later cast ballots in federal elections, and then they were penalized years later. Of the 129 federal prosecutions under the Voting by Aliens statute, Reuters found the charge was dismissed in 30 of those cases, remains pending in just 26. Despite all of the resources the Trump administration has put into this and the ease of catching people who are unlawfully registered to vote, casting a vote if you really want to. And for the record, the now-deported 72-year-old Panamanian grandmother, Donna Adora Damata Rodriguez, who lived in the U.S. legally for 40 years with a green card, married to a U.S. citizen with 15 grandchildren before she was then deported to Panama. For the record, when she voted unlawfully in North Carolina in 2016, she voted for Donald Trump. The Reuters story shows a photo of her carrying a huge Trump flag. Donald Trump does not care about non-citizen voting. He's not dumb enough to think that stopping them will somehow keep Republicans in power for 100 years. He knows it's not about stopping non-citizens from voting. It's about preventing lawful Democratic voters from being able to cast their lawful votes. More importantly, he needs an excuse for what is likely to happen to him and his party come November. If there is anything that we have learned from Donald Trump from 2020, it's that Trump cannot allow himself to be seen as a loser. demanding passage of a law that he knows cannot be passed by his own party in Congress, and that wouldn't be even logistically possible to even implement before the 2026 general election, for which ballots will be going out now in about 60 days to absentee and overseas voters. He knows that this is nothing less than building his excuse in advance for losing the next election, because he's a loser. But he's desperately hoping that you don't notice. And that's true even if he has to take American democracy down with him in the bargain. He does not care. Hopefully you do, and we'll vote accordingly in November. Green News is next. I'm Brad Friedman. Hey, this is Brad here at the Bradcast and bradblog.com. 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And thanks. Okay, Desi Doyen, you ready to take us home here?
4: Yes.
0: Another slow weekend in the green news world, I assume?
4: Golly, I wish that were true.
0: Let's find out in our latest green news report.
5: Attacks by both the U.S. and Iran have been escalating past military infrastructure to actual civilian infrastructure.
6: U.S. and Iran target vital civilian drinking water facilities.
7: We're in the midst one of the most significant economic upheavals in generations.
6: Public backlash rises against resource-hungry data centers. Plus,
8: Carney and Ford said that we should help when they could have avoided this problem.
6: Super genius Republicans call for punishing Canada over climate-intensified wildfire smoke.
0: All of those super geniuses and more straight ahead from BradBlog.com. I'm Brad Friedman.
4: And I'm Desi Doyen.
0: Stand by for 6 minutes of independent green news, politics, analysis, and snarky comment.
9: I told him, you got to stop these fires from coming in and, poisoning our air. Our air has been poisoned. I've never remembered this happening. Over the last 4 or 5 years, you saw it starting to take place. I've never remembered it happening.
0: And I wonder why that is, President Jackass. This is your Green News Report. Okay, Desi Doyen, I'm sorry, I didn't mean to call Donald Trump President Jackass, but we are on FCC radio, so that's about as strong as I could go.
4: Yes, I understand.
0: Yeah, what do you got for us today?
4: Well, first, Tropical Storm Bertha has formed in the Gulf of Mexico. It is the second named storm of the season, but it is unlikely to reach hurricane status. Wherever it goes, we'll see heavy rain. Meanwhile, the Iran war has escalated again with missile strikes on civilian infrastructure in the Persian Gulf, which can be considered a war crime. U.S. missiles have damaged or destroyed civilian bridges, water infrastructure, and desalination facilities after Trump publicly threatened to do so. Kuwait says Iran damaged their power generation and water desalination plants. With the Strait of Hormuz still disrupted, Yemen's Iran-backed Houthis on Monday announced a naval blockade against Saudi Arabia in the Red Sea, the other major Middle East oil export route that has been a critical alternative for shipping oil and gas.
0: It's all going very, very well.
4: Oil industry experts warn that commercial oil inventories are now at their lowest levels in recent history as the Iran war squeezes global energy supplies. If shipments of oil and gas don't increase soon through the Strait of Hormuz, they say the world has limited capacity to withstand a longer-term supply shock. In the U.S., gas prices have jumped back up to an average of $4 a gallon, again, driving up inflation. The Financial Times reports that Donald Trump failed to carry out his promise last year to refill the U.S. Strategic Petroleum Reserve back before he attacked Iran when oil prices were still cheap. Various outlets estimate the SPR has about 6 weeks of crude oil supply left, the lowest inventory in 45 years.
0: Oh, this will be fun.
4: In other news, New York and New Jersey battled torrential rains and flash flooding that inundated roads and subway stations over the weekend, plus toxic wildfire smoke, but it all cleared up just in time for the World Cup final. And because we live in the stupidest timeline, Republican lawmakers have called for punishing Canada over the pall of wildfire smoke that has blanketed the Northeast, even though fires in Minnesota are also contributing. Canada's prime minister responded that the U.S. needs to take greater responsibility for fighting climate change.
0: Yep.
4: Studies show that we are seeing a dramatic increase in wildfires across North America as higher temperatures and drought conditions driven by man-made climate change extend the summer fire season. Climate scientists warn that as long as humans continue to burn fossil fuels, global temperatures will rise, droughts will worsen, and we will see bigger, more frequent wildfires and smoke events.
0: Even Donald Trump admitted it. You heard at the top saying, I don't remember seeing this 3 or 4 years ago. That's right, President Jackass. Oh, did I say that already?
4: Finally, public backlash is surging against energy and water-hungry data centers. The NAACP has sued Elon Musk's massive XAI data center in Mississippi, alleging it is illegally operating an unpermitted power plant with 27 gas turbines spewing toxic air pollution into black communities, already suffering from disproportionately high rates of respiratory illness. Cheyenne, Wyoming banned a controversial Meta data center from the city water system after it dumped bacteria-contaminated wastewater into the system, requiring months of costly cleanup.
0: Wow.
4: And in New York, Democratic Governor Kathy Hochul has implemented a year-long moratorium on approvals for new hyperscale data centers in order to develop new regulations on energy use. Hochul's moratorium preempts state lawmakers' broader ban on new data centers. The governor cited soaring electricity bills.
0: We'll take what we can get for the moment. For much more on all of those stories and the ones we couldn't get to today, check out our website at greennews.bradblog.com. I'm Brad Friedman.
4: And I'm Desi Doyen.
0: And this has been your Green News Report. By the way, as we go to air here, be careful out there. Some 32 million people right now in America are said to be under tornado watches on Tuesday with severe thunderstorms in the Northeast and Ohio Valley.
4: Yes, there's a lot of volatile weather out there. It is the time of extreme weather storms, wildfires, flooding. Be ready, be prepared, pay attention to what's happening nearby. It's bad out there.
0: Desi Doyen is our producer. Thank you very much, Desi Doyen. Thanks to all of you for spending a portion of your day or night with us. 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I am bradcast@bradblog.com. On the social medias, I am The Brad Blog. Desi Doyen is
4: Green News Report.
0: We will see you there. Until we see you here next time, I'm Brad Friedman. Good luck, world.

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0: David D. Hard Knock Radio hanging out with you this afternoon. Today I got a couple of folks who are no stranger to our airwaves and no stranger to movement work and no stranger to trying to bring about better tomorrows for people in our community. The first is a host, a writer, an organizer, and an interviewer. His name is Jesse Strauss. We know him. We love him. And he is here with the one and only Walter Riley, who's a longtime civil rights attorney, labor organizer, political activist, whose work spans the civil rights movement to contemporary struggles for racial and economic justice. And we're going to go on and learn a lot about Walter because they have a new book out. Jesse and Walter got together, and they have a book that is The Civil Rights and Structural Attacks, Conversations with Walter Riley, and the interview and edited by Jesse Strauss. So, fellas, welcome to the show, and how y'all doing today?
1: Thank you so much for having us here. It's always a pleasure to join you, Davey.
2: Thank you.
0: Let me start off with you, Jesse. Interviewing somebody like Walter, I think, is important in more ways than I feel many can appreciate. First of all, it's good to have somebody with his wisdom and his tenure in the movements, you know, share his wisdom. But we are also under attack, where a lot of things that we don't really own, if we don't physically own it, if we haven't done it ourselves, they can be tucked away in somebody's archives. They can be removed from somebody's platform. They can be rewritten, recontextualized, and distorted. And we're seeing that happen all over the place. And so at a time when somebody like Walter Riley is considered a threat to the current administration because of his political outlook and what he wants to see us achieve, he can potentially be censored and removed. And so I wanted to talk to you about that, you know, why it was important for you to sit down with Walter, collaborate, and do this book, Jesse.
1: Absolutely. Thank you, Davey. I think the most important thing that I think about when I think about, like, what can we glean from Walter? And obviously there's hundreds of pages in this book, so there's a lot there, but it's that Walter is a movement elder, but he's not only an archive. Walter has been involved in the civil rights movement. He's been involved in labor movements. He's been involved in the anti-Vietnam movement. He's been involved in movements beyond what most of us can fathom being a part of, because we think of movement people as people who participate in something and are remembered for that particular participation. Walter has an incredible historical memory of what he's been involved with, and we'll hear, I'm sure, a lot more from Walter in just a moment about some of those memories. But Walter also doesn't give up. Walter is, again, I said he's not just the archive. Walter is super active. He hasn't, like, handed in. He hasn't given up. He hasn't set down the work. Being able to sit down with Walter for so many hours and work toward understanding his approach to movement building helped me understand that movement building is a permanent task. And the reason that this book is important to me, and I think the reason that it's going to be important to a lot of people in our community, certainly in the Bay Area and also beyond, is understanding the nature of working in movement at one point and building slowly over time to engage in the lessons that we've learned in one point in movement building, building to the next, building to the next, building to the next. And, you know, certainly we're in this movement work to win. Yeah. But in the interim, we're in this movement to build the movement, and Walter's still doing it. So it's an honor to be a part of writing down some of his story and sharing that with our community.
0: No, much appreciated, and thank you for that, Jesse Strauss. Walter Riley, I see you so many places so often. You're like a fixture And then, you know, reading the book, I was like, man, we can't take you for granted. And, you know, first of all, I appreciate the work that you've done over the years. I did not realize the depth of your history until reading the book. So that's the first thing I want to say. But the second thing I want to ask you, are you surprised at the political moment we're in right now with everything that is going on? And especially since you fought, you and so many others have fought to not have us be at this particular moment of authoritarianism, fascism, overt, you know, things that you probably had to deal with when you were growing up, to see it kind of circle back and rear its head in a new form and fashion.
2: Thank you, Davey, for having me on. I appreciate you and appreciate the work that you do. I've known you since, what, the late 80s. And thanks, Jesse, too. I'm approaching my 82nd birthday, starting my 83rd year on May 1st. I am not surprised. I can't say that I'm surprised. I can't say also that I expected it in the particular form it takes. I think my experience is that we live in a very oppressive political authoritarian society in many ways, and it takes on different forms at different times. The rise of Trump in this latest election and this particular administration, it's pretty outrageous that this country of all these places that we've been as a community of people and as a community of values, that we end up with somebody in the presidency and all the other people in the White House. And a great part of our media institutions bowing down, aspects of our liberal society unable to appreciate the moment that we're in and make the necessary struggles to try and protect what victories we have had and to push forward with more. Knowing that we've lived in this place and knowing the origins of a lot of the senses that Americans, U.S. citizens have about who we are, it's not surprising, but it was not expected at this moment. And I'd have to say, and I've said it at other times, particularly in 2016, that I was a lot more alarmed in 1980, when Ronald Reagan was elected. I felt a great deal of betrayal. I had been a revolutionary. I had been involved in the civil rights movement in the 50s and 60s and revolutionary struggles in the 60s and in the 70s and organizing. And I felt a sense of betrayal, not so much from the right wing, but from the liberal establishment in 1980 that allowed this kind of development of the Reagan administration. And it started, of course, before that, but that he was in office and created a pattern of work and conduct on the part of institutions that were able to lead us to where we are today.
0: What was the betrayal?
2: The betrayal was betrayal of liberal democracy. Reagan had no pretense of developing and supporting liberal democracy, and the people who supported him and the spokespersons who are around today that laid the basis for the authoritarian regime of Trump and the authoritarian regimes that are developing in the rest of the world

0: we were caught in liberalism, and we ended up with a Ronald Reagan. We ended up from what we know historically from the Republican movements and the Democratic Party moving into the Republican Party, the same people that we work with, supporting a right winger who wanted to destroy our economic foundations for working people, for poor people, for marginalized people, and laid the basis for developing ideologies and theories and institutions that helped to build the racist repression that occurred in Central America and Latin America and the islands around us and the impact in the world. So that we end up with a Trump in 2016 and then we end up with the Trump in 2024, it's not surprising. I was not expecting it in this particular form.
1: You know, Walter, as you were talking, I'm thinking of a number of things that came across in your book. One of them, and I think you kind of alluded to this, and maybe Jesse kind of underscored this, is that the movement didn't end. It's evolving. It still goes on. And a lot of times people refer to the movement as, oh yeah, back then we did it, et cetera, et cetera. And so to me, hearing you talk, would part of the betrayal be that so many people felt like they arrived at a point and they didn't have to do anymore? You know, like, I got a job, we got a governor, we got a mayor in the city, you know, all these things are happening just as Reagan is coming into office, you know, maybe a few years before and definitely a few years after. But it just seems like just hearing people talk from a particular generations, they mythologize, you know, a lot of what went on. And you talk about that in the book, and that can be a trap. To the point that we don't really study history. We're not very, we don't read. We don't really dig deep, and we just hold up a lot of symbols. And it seems like folks on the other side have been putting in work, learning our history and reimagining their future and executing that in a fashion that we're seeing today.
0: That's absolutely, my view, Davey. That the other side has been loading up and preparing because they want to maintain this system of profit, this system of white supremacy, this system of degradation of the world that we live in. And those of us who have to fight and struggle and be part of the communities of struggle for change have to constantly be in battle. We see many of those series. But one of the things that happen in this world, and I think it's part of the struggle of living with the economic powers, the social powers, the institutions that exist in the Western world right now, certainly, is that we don't always maintain the struggle and the analysis that's necessary, organizational work that's necessary to keep moving forward. And as you say, people got jobs, people who were in the anti-war movement, who wanted to say that we were not going to support oppression and exploitation of the rest of the world, had to go to work someplace or another. And the system that they fought was not the system that they idealized in the same way, you know, my meaning that they wanted to see some change in the role that they played. A lot of the folks in the movement, the liberal movement, and which is also very important to maintain in progressive movement, didn't make the analysis that there is a structural system that maintains this oppression, that maintains this exploitation, that maintains this degradation of human society and human beings. And people became a part of it. The 9-to-5 became.
1: Would you say that, and Jesse, you could jump into this as well, you know, because you've been a movement guy yourself. So from different generations looking at this, the goal oftentimes in movements, and especially how you describe in the book, is to really transform society, to you know, you talk about structural change. And that sounds good, but really, Walter, I just want my PlayStation and I want comfort. And once I get the comfort, I'm good. You know, and that is a mindset. I don't know if that is a byproduct of

0: Americanism, meaning we're sold the white picket fence and the, you know, the two-car garage type of thing, or if it's just human nature, like, man, I'm here. Roof over the head. I had some chicken this morning. What else is there? You know, you do that revolutionary stuff, and I see that far too often. Now, they might not say it to somebody like you or Jesse. You know, let's fight the power. But when I get home, man, I'm playing my PlayStation. And did we account for that? The fact that people just want comfort, and do we have to pivot at this point? And I'll close with this. The reason why I say that is even in the face of what we have right now, so many people are hinging on midterm elections. Like, we're going to vote our way out of this and we can go back to comfort. And I don't know if that's going to be the case, but that is something that is motivating a lot of people to, you know, keep their hopes up.
1: You know, I want to jump in because a lot of the way that we talk about the current political moment, and I mean that whenever we are, you know, it was the current political moment in 2003 when Bush started the invasion of Iraq. Sure, it's the current political moment in 2016 when Trump gets elected the first time. We often talk about it and experience it as this particularly unique and horrific thing. And what we're trying to do, and just to be clear, we are living in particularly unique and horrific times, but many of these unique and horrific times were new in all of these eras. One of the things that I was most enthusiastic to do with this interview process, getting to know Walter and getting to write down some of these stories, is exploring like this Walter's historical memory, you know, getting involved in movement building in the 1950s in Durham, North Carolina. And one of the questions that I ask him, it's later on in the book, it's as we're beginning the concluding portion, is like, okay, of course, we've talked about this lifetime of engagement in all kinds of ways, but at this point, you know, you have this memory from the 1940s and the 1950s, and then we have these horrific moments that we're living through in every single decade since. What has been the failure and achievement of that? And I'm going to hand it over to Walter in just a moment, but a lot of Walter talked about was access to an experience of joy, particularly for Black people. And that access to joy, you know, I wonder what the relationship that has to engagement in struggle, but it's also a win in and of itself. So I want to hand that over to Walter. But that's a big part of why we engaged in this interview process and this book process. It's like, yes, this historical moment right now is particularly unique and challenging and horrific. But like, what does movement work, even if we're not achieving full-scale revolution in a particular moment? What can movement work build us through over time?
2: I see that our experiences have helped to build a better world for us and a better world that impacts people all over. Yeah, this is a particular moment. There's been particular areas of concessions being made and people wanting to do their play machine. I used to talk about cranapple juice, that we needed somehow another cranapple juice when we had apples and cranberries and everything else. It's just an aspect of sort of jokingly decadence in American society that we can focus on building cranapple juice. And when we have so many other things that we should be involved with. But I see the history of the world as one of people building better lives, better worlds for themselves, and better futures. And I think that's largely what has happened. We started, if we just start with the recent histories of the transatlantic slave trade and what happened, how that developed, the struggle has been for changing the societies that built the transatlantic slave trade, that built the slavery system, and that built the oppression, economic, social, political oppression that resulted from it. And that's been constant change all along. I mean, we have periods of change from chattel slavery in the U.S. to non-chattel slavery, and masses of people began to have some sense of identity. Part of the thing you mentioned earlier, Davey, is that things can be forgotten in the terms that you use. A lot of discussion today has to do with erasure. And if we don't remember what we went through as a people, black, white, Native Americans, immigrants of other nationalities in this country, and how working people and people at the margins had to make changes in their lives, then we start remembering myths about who we were, what we were, and what happened, and what we are today gets defined based upon those myths. But it was a period of struggle and people building lives for themselves and finding the ability to build families, trying to be something more than the captured folks and the captured cultures and the destroyed histories. So I'd say don't get at this moment to justice discussions about joy, but I do want to emphasize that my approach and my belief in the people I try and work with, try to develop some sense of we're moving forward constantly in this world, and we're playing a role in that struggle in the United States, and African descendants of slavery in this country has made great contributions to the world in every aspect we can think of. But in particular, we can talk about the need for the world to understand the political struggles that we have given leadership to, the theories, the development of philosophies, work and organization that we've given leadership to that will liberate us eventually from the oppression that exists here and the economic, political elitism around the world, their authoritarianism. I see that, and I believe that that happens. I think that not just a belief, but there is evidence, empirical evidence, about how we can describe what is happening, how we're moving forward. But there's always moving forward and moving backwards, and sometimes seem static. But it is not static. American history is not static. World history is not static. There's always change. And right now, we're in a period of having to understand the nature of authoritarianism as it grows here, the nature of authoritarianism as our society has found its level of comfort, and the level of authoritarianism that is getting tremendous amount of resistance. There's a lot of growth here. And what I'm hoping that happens in this period, and particularly in this year, that there's more discussions about how we develop the solidarity in the movement. I'm interested in how this discussion about this book can play a role. I was surprised that Jesse saw me as somebody to interview, and I was surprised at his approach. And so I am enthusiastic that we should have this discussion. Whatever contribution can be made through this, I think, comes from this trying to find out how we develop movement, how we develop change, how we identify where we've been and where we have to go.
0: Well, the book definitely has a lot of jewels and gems, which goes back to my initial point that it's important to have this because it ain't going to be in a classroom anytime soon. It's not going to be on legacy media anytime soon where we can flesh this out and really dig deep and just sit with it. And a couple of things come to mind as you were talking, Walter. Walter Riley is our guest, along with Jesse Strauss, talking about their new book. Your upbringing in Durham, North Carolina, can you share with us some of the lessons you learned? And in particular, I'm looking at the fact that you're living in a place that you're basically sharecroppers. You're dealing with fascism in ways that many people could only imagine at a certain point in time, you know, that type of thing. And what stood out to me was this understanding of organizing is really sitting at the kitchen table and constantly just building with people community versus somebody just coming up and telling you, You know, I'm the new Martin Luther King. I'm the famous guy that's going to lead us. And I think that's a lesson that's been lost for a variety of reasons. But from your standpoint, what important lessons do you think we need to embrace from your time in Durham, and maybe even share with our audience some of the challenges that you had in a place like that, from dealing with the sharecropping system to having to leave because of the person you married?
2: Yeah. Well, to be clear, I grew up in a community in Durham named Bragdtown after the racist Confederate general. And there's been that name came later, but there are many other aspects of this system, representations of system of slavery, enslavement in that neighborhood. What's important, I became aware of later, that I lived in a village. My father and mother stopped farming in about 1950. My father continued to do some of the work, but he became a construction laborer in around 1950. But before that, since they were teenagers, married in their teens and having children in their middle teens, they worked sharecropping, tenant farming, it's called in North Carolina, where somebody owned the farm, owned the land, and owned the benefits of their labor, and basically gave them subsistence, economic support, where other owners gained everything. And most of the owners of those at that time were people who gained their property during the slavery period. And the names of the people that were the farm owners that they worked for at various times, sharecroppers, tenant farmers, tend to move around a lot, just like tenants do in Oakland.
0: But it's important to note that enslavement was within eyesight for many people living at that time, meaning that they had a grandfather, a grandmother, so you had relatives that were within eyesight, so it wasn't some far-off foreign thing. And these slave, you know, these descendants of slave owners were the, you know, they could look and say, oh, my great-grandfather owned your grandfather. I can't imagine what that must be like, you know, because you're right close to it. There are people that can tell you stories about all that stuff and vice versa.
2: Yeah, yeah. I mean, there were people around. I mean, I was born in 1944. So, you know, the Civil War ended in 1865. So that was less than 100 years before that. There were people around who had real experiences with it, having been born into enslavement. There were others who grew up in households where their parents and uncles and some of the even the older brothers were enslaved at various times. So they had a constant history there. There were people in my family who deserted their farm lands and joined the Civil War struggle against the Confederacy. Some of those names are on the walls. But these were farmers. These were people who said we couldn't live with that. So that was part of the history of all of us. One of the aspects of growing up, though, in the South is that we also had this attempt at erasure again about what our history was. Consistent approach that still is very developed today. Even more than it was, let's say, in 1950 or 1960, the idea of erasing who we were and giving us histories that through education, through school systems, that we then couldn't necessarily see ourselves in, and that was part of the struggle for change. When I was growing up, I lived not far from, a couple of miles from where my great-grandmother had been enslaved in a slave cabin. And I didn't know her, but my older brothers and sisters actually knew her because she lived a very long time and they got to know her. I never knew any of my grandfathers, but I knew other people in the neighborhood that understood slavery. The neighborhood I grew up in had, from the 50s, from 1950 on, had... The neighborhood had buildings that people were enslaved in. The house that I was born in was built by slaves and dwelt in by slaves. My family lived in those slave dwellings for decades.
0: Did that weigh on you? Was that something that was present? Like you think back and it weighed heavy. Let me give an example. In hip hop, one of the early places that had parties was the Audubon Ballroom. And I remember we would go there and it was something about it. It's like, this is where Malcolm was killed, yeah. You know, and you know, there are people, you know, people that knew him and stuff like that when growing up. And it just, you know, it was just something about the energy. And that was just a leader that we all know and love who was, you know, unfortunately taken from us. But to be in a place where folks were enslaved, how did that weigh on you?
2: I think it weighed on different people different ways. Mm-hmm. Some people in some communities, there's a desire to escape from that memory because we haven't learned to appreciate our experience and learn from it and see it as something that we can build on. Just as for a lot of African Americans, we tended to not want to identify with Africa until it became a part of our movement. And still today, there are folks who don't want to do that. We have whole countries that don't want to identify with their.
0: Right.
2: But that was part of my family and my grandfathers had been organizers and activists in fighting against slavery. I still knew my father's mother, who was so proud of her father and her mother, who had been resistant to enslavement and had played various roles in their relatives who went off to fight on the Union side. But I could not go to the yard of my great grandmother's enslaved building, even as a child, whereas other members of my family could. So it infected me that way, and it still do when I think about it. I visualize it every time I think about that place. I visualize that log cabin where she was, and I would look at it from a distance because I could go to a place where we were standing up high when I was a kid. And I knew that. I didn't understand, even as a five-year-old, what it was. But as a five-year-old, I couldn't go into that.
0: Yeah, yeah, you could feel that energy.
2: I could feel the energy of the neighborhood, yeah.
0: Jesse, you wanted to say something? Jesse Strauss, our other guest.
1: Yeah, thank you, Davey. I mean, I just wanted to mention, like, there has been a massive process of erasure, particularly of Black freedom struggle. But when we're looking back in the area that Walter grew up in, there's a particular historical memory baked into the geography of white supremacy. And I mean, I haven't spent as much time nearly as Walter in the Deep South, but it seems like a point of pride. And like the one piece I wanted to draw out, when Walter was a kid, he did day labor on a farm that was owned by a family whose last name was Mangum. This family in that area was formerly a slave owning family. As I did some research and was trying to understand the dynamic there, I learned that not only, of course, was that family a landowner when Walter was a kid, that Walter was working their land, but they became a political family with a member of their family in the U.S. Senate. There was a member of the family that became the Durham County Sheriff. And that memory, is that family legacy is still ongoing.
0: Didn't, I saw didn't that one go in, on to be in, a governor too?
1: Definitely. But even in 2023, there was a member of that family who was recognized by the Durham Police Department as Employee of the Month. The current city's jails, one of the current city's jails resides on South Mangum Street. So like when we're talking about historical erasure and historical memory, we're specifically talking about the Black experience and the movement experience and the abolitionist experience that has transformed this world. That society is of white supremacy that led is still so baked into our daily reality. It's the same family from when Walter was a kid, when his, I don't know how many generations back, were on that same land, and it's the same family now.
2: They're still there.
0: Wow.
2: They're there, and they're still in power. So that struggle continues to define ourselves within that history, that we were resistant to enslavement. We were actively engaged in trying to build a sense of power and self-identification among ourselves. And that was part of what was happening in my community. And that's why my community gave me a lot of support, even without understanding every aspect of the civil rights movement, the things that we're engaged in. My family, my community, a large part of the place I grew up were family members also from way back.
0: Right. But the thing that stands out to me in the book is the fact that you started becoming a leader, you know, and talk a little bit about that, because I think when we say leader, we attach it to celebrity, influencer, and all that. And I think your philosophy around that is very different and something that we can learn from. But you were very visible in resisting. And maybe you could talk a little bit about that. And then at 19, you know, sitting down with Malcolm X and what's the other brother's name? Floyd McKissick. So these were luminaries. And you're like still a teenager, you know. So what... Talk about leadership in that regards, and also baked into that, what I'm getting from you is that this is not a turn the other cheek type of scenario. Like, it's an option to do that. It's a practicality if needed. But I think we often romanticize about the South and kind of like, you know, these were folks that kind of shuffled along and just took it versus, you know, folks pretty much actively resist and, you know, and, you know, well, I'll let you have the floor and tackle that for us.
2: Well, there was a level of resistance, and there was a level of resistance in my family, and it was part of my family. My dad, my mother, their parents were part of the resistance to slavery. They were part of resistance to supremacy and trying to build sense of family and community. They were all part of that, and that's part of our history.
0: Right, but didn't your pops like confront a sheriff with a shotgun? I know I read that, right?
2: Yes.
0: Yeah. Okay. Yeah. Don't skip over it.
2: Well, you talk about leadership. Yeah, I mean, I understand the importance of individuals playing a role and playing and moving out and offering their experience and their abilities, their resources to help things move forward. I've tried in my lifetime to not buy into the special individual being the leader and having importance. And I think it's important in terms of building movement. And I see that as a long arc, both for myself, my family, and the people around me. And it may not look like it's happening, but I think it develops a deeper ability for people to contribute to them, to their families and to their communities. The story about my father, I got married when I was in high school. It was a very heady period. I know there are young people around that have those kinds of headiness today about what's happening with them, and they have pregnancies and experiences. And the movement, for me, a lot of us didn't expect we were going to live very long in that period, rightly or wrongly. But we looked at the nature of the world we live in and saw we were prepared to challenge it and to offer whatever was necessary. But I got married because I married a woman who was in the civil rights movement, who had been a freedom writer, who was at Parchman Prison. She was from the Bay Area. That's how I'm out here right now. And a white woman in the segregated system in the South, that we got together against the laws and rules of God and man. We were not supposed to get together. But we did, and we lived in my family's home. One time, a couple of sheriffs parked out on the road down across from our driveway, and my dad said, my name was Cootie. He said, Cootie, get your gun. And lots of folks had guns.
0: Right.
2: And still do in the South. And I had a single-shot rifle, and my dad got his shotgun, and went out to the end of the driveway and said, get out of that mother car or something to that effect. I'll blow your head off. Or, you know, and he was from a family of fighters. They liked each other, his family and his brothers. They supported each other. and people who understand the nature of families here or the nature of families even in the South, people who worked hard all of their lives, they didn't take crap. While they were not able to end the system of slavery and even plantation ownership, they had a sense of dignity. They had a sense of themselves, and they fought for themselves. And that was throughout slavery and afterwards. And it still exists today for a lot of folks. While we're fighting certain bourgeois ideas, black acceptance, there's still this sense of black, sense of self that exists in lots of families and lots of communities in the South. And even
0: I think that sort of resistance, armed resistance, and, you know, we've done tons of shows on that, you know, especially out of North Carolina, where the Williams family comes from and Mabel Williams and all that. So that's a history that, but the thing that kind of stands out for me with respect to that is twofold. One, armed resistance is on the table. And I think that's incredibly important because, as pointed out in the book and as we see in real life, you know, there's a sanitizing of the freedom struggle, the black freedom struggle. So it's, we're in churches singing, which we did. We're out marching, which we did. We're wearing our Sunday best, which we did. But all of these are tactics, because even King himself, you know, was strapped, you know, to protect the family if need be. But the other thing that I think is important is you break down how some people saw these movements and they named it differently. So if we talk about, you say that when people were sitting in lunch counters and trying to, you know, go against this Jim Crow system, it was a strike. An attack on the system. That's the word you use. But there was also a wording that you had, like there are some people that want to integrate and you wanted to desegregate. And I think this is real important in terms of the mindset of understanding and being clear what the goal is, because when we talk today, it's like, well, you know, we get to sit on the back of the bus. That wasn't really the goal, to sit on in the front of the bus. This whole thing about well, I'll let you break it down. I thought it was fascinating and an important jewel to really soak up.
2: It's important to think about what it means today. It was important in the 60s in the movement, determining where we're going and developing an idea of what we were as builders of movements and offering political leadership and theoretical leadership. I was at a meeting this weekend where Charisse Burden-Stelly made a statement that really struck with me. She says that we would not, without the civil rights movement, there would not be a black liberation movement. Without the civil rights movement, there wouldn't, and without the black liberation movement, there would not have been the further developments of struggle for us here. And that's different from a lot of folks who analyze what the civil rights movement was. One aspect of American society is that we're being erased for our political leadership and struggle. And there are folks who want to believe that that movement was all about integration, all about being part of white America and giving up our sense of self. And that is, in my estimate, I think I have to respect the folks who are engaged in that discussion, but they need to learn something more about who they are and what the movement was. They've forgotten something. What we were doing was attacking a system. We were attacking a structure of the American system. That structure, white supremacy, that had as part of that structure the separation of our economics, the separation of our society, that made it impossible for us to be able to legally sit where we wanted to sit, or whether it's on a bus or at a lunch counter or walk on the streets. And as young people, we were not ready to accept that. And we fought that. We were not trying to sit with white folks. We were trying to assert our own dignity. And we were saying the society we lived in, that our families had been a part of, that our families had fought for against the slavery system and with the Union, that our families had fought for and our communities had fought for in World War I, and my community had a lot of people, a lot of history that suffered from that. World War II, Korean War, Vietnam War, as it was developing, trying to develop a society where we were whole citizens, we had a part to participate, and we had a role and identity for ourselves. And I'm exercised about it when I hear people say that civil rights movement was just folks trying to be in the white community.
0: Or even worse, you know, I ain't your grandfather or grandmother's civil rights movement. I'm like, whoa, like you don't really understand.
2: Because
0: I don't have the courage that you all had. I certainly don't. You know, that's why I said salute to you all, you know, because that is, you know, just to pick up a sheriff and face off against the sheriff and your father go bring your shotgun because this is what we're about that for real is not something that people readily do. You know, we'll pick up a camera and film, you know, and talk about it, but we ain't rolling up. And I've run into too many people who are from places like where you are from in the South who really have that, you know, dignity that they want to keep intact and that sense of righteous injustice. You know, I think I would use there's a certain righteousness that they bring to the table and a fire in the belly that I think that's been erased and sanitized and redirected. And so I think that's important to remind people of. I mean, I have a million more questions. I know we don't have time, but let me do this. Jesse, put on your movement hat for a minute, you know, and your radio hat for another second. So what chapters stood out to you? You know, like as you were interviewing Walter and putting this together, it's like, damn, people got to read this. Once they read this, you know, what really, you know, warmed your cackles, if I could use that old phrase, you know?
1: Well, thank you, Davey. I am going to respond directly to that question, but I think the thing that's been on my mind for a while now is as I've been listening to your and Walter's conversation, you know, earlier in this conversation, Walter told us that he was surprised that I approached him for this book project. And anyone that's been aware of Walter's work in Oakland during my lifetime or for, you know, a long time before that, wouldn't be surprised at all. There's been people trying to convince Walter to write a book forever. So I'm super honored that he responded and we got to have these conversations. I certainly learned a lot, but I think a big portion of the reason that he had that feeling that I'm sure was genuine of surprise when I approached him is because he really thinks about this question of leadership that you all were discussing earlier in a deep and powerful way where, you know, it's really about taking action and participating. And I learned so much in these conversations about Walter's approach to prioritizing not putting himself or not putting any specific leaders at the center of the work, that actually putting specific leaders at the center of the work is a distraction. And we see that throughout the book, throughout his stories, where, you know, class struggle is a portion of, is the centerpiece of his political efforts and political leadership from early days in the civil rights movement. But even like, and he would never bring this up in the beginning of a conversation, so I'm going to take care of that on his behalf. In the early days of the Black Panther Party, the Black Panthers were focused on this concept of Black power. Super important. We've been studying that and learning about it for so long. Walter was never a formal member of the Black Panther Party, but he was in the same milieus and working with the same people who were early in the Black Panther parties. And in those discussions, he brought up this conversation of class struggle, and he was part of the discussion that led to the creation of the phrase that we all know, all power to the people, because all power to the people brings in that class element in addition to the Black power element. Mm-hmm. This has been like a portion of Walter's leadership approach, whereas, and I like to call it leadership and not just leader, but let's be real, Walter has been a movement leader. I think that his ability to participate and not focus on one specific era or one specific contribution has been grounded in this approach to leadership. So that said, you asked me about a specific chapter. And, you know, every one of these chapters, I learned a lot. I think that the two that I'm thinking about right now in particular are the chapter on nonprofit imperialism and the alternate model he worked on creating with the Haiti Emergency Relief Fund. Mm-hmm. Specifically thinking, and the way Walter phrased it, when we're thinking about structural adjustment policies and ways that the global economy and the powerful countries impose political constraints on poor countries, and of course his work there is particularly in Haiti, it's so simple in his comparison to how the nonprofit model has imposed constraints on movement building in communities. I'm not going to get too deep into that right now because we don't have time, but I will encourage folks to read the book.
0: They can read the book.
1: Exactly. Exactly. But I also wanted to mention the last chapter that Walter and I included in the book, which is called Movement Capture in Oakland Since Oscar Grant. Of course, it was powerful for me to learn about Walter's more historical role, but I met Walter in 2010, and I met Walter in the heat of that uprising in response to the police killing of Oscar Grant. And I've been organizing off and on in spaces with Walter since then. And so being able, having the opportunity to spend that time reflecting on, you know, like before that in the book, it's like, I want to grasp the concepts and I want to grasp the history that Walter's been involved with. But in that last chapter, it's really about something that we were able to collaborate and engage with. And I have the same historical memory of that timeline with Walter. So it was it's a unique opportunity to reflect. And so, again, I'm not going to give too many spoilers. You got to read the book, but those are the two I'm thinking of highlighting.
0: Well, Jesse, job well done, and appreciate you for, you know, taking that initiative and reminding us that we shouldn't just sit around and wait. You know, the Bay's ethos is to do it yourself, you know, so I'm glad you did that, and thank you. Walter, as we close out, anything that you want to leave us with, or did you have, you know, working with Jesse, an illuminating chapter for yourself where you're like, man, I'm glad we were able to really talk about that?
2: Well, I think I think of the book as a whole, that it gives an opportunity for some aspects of discussions that are not necessarily occurring. So not in particular chapter, but the idea of Black liberation, the idea of national liberation, the ideas that come with class struggle in this country and what roles we have to play have to be understood a lot more. And there are unique experiences that all of us have that we should bring to that and get rid of our egos in the process. That's what I'm hoping develops in whatever small way it can out of these discussions.
0: Well, go ahead, Jesse.
1: Yeah, I want to add that, you know, this book, it is a collection of Walter's stories, but it, moreover, it's a collection of Walter's lessons. Like, I want to be clear, this book is not a memoir. It is a conversation. It's a specifically and intentionally an intergenerational conversation. And the purpose of that, you know, I love learning those very grounded stories and graphic things, including things you referred to, like the day he spent with Malcolm X, or like his experience with his father confronting the sheriff while armed. And there's, you know, those are still all in Durham. There's plenty of those stories throughout his life. But moreover, the purpose of this book is to build political lessons over that time and to gather and glean some of those lessons from Walter's life in order to challenge people to reflect on our own pathways and roles within the movement. This book is not a historical document, even though there are historical moments documented there. The purpose behind this book is to lay out a challenge. How do we build from these lessons and really continue movement culture and build toward, you know, the goal is to win.
0: But it, But since it is a conversation, it ain't preachy. And because those stories are there, it's conversational and it's engaging and it's entertaining and, you know, and all these things that I think are important if you really want to learn. If I can put on my professor hat for a minute, you know, you just can't lecture to people. You have to really engage them. And I think y'all did a good job. So Walter Riley, appreciate you. Jesse Strauss, thank you. We're going to take a break here on Hard Knock Radio. We're out for now. Peace.

0: go. Big shout to Nita and Davey D. Yeah, right, feel me. Yeah. Honing down at Hard Knock Radio.
1: Hard Knock Radio.
0: Kinda crazy though. Oakland stand up.
1: Yeah. Stand up.
0: Ensemble Big Now Woo.
1: Yeah. Kansas City.
0: Yeah.
1: Help you. Yeah. Come on.

0: Welcome to 2026 Talks, where we're following our democracy in historic times.
1: This is a far bigger job that we're doing. We were doing a little job of stopping them from having a certain capability. Now we're just ending it. So it's really not the same thing.
0: President Donald Trump defends fighting the expanding Iran war. 17 Americans and thousands of Iranians have died so far, and both sides are escalating. The Strait of Hormuz is essentially closed, and Tehran's allies in Yemen, the Houthis, say they are also blockading Saudi oil exports via the Red Sea. Average U.S. gas prices are back over $4. New Republican South Carolina Senator Darlene Graham says she'll run for the seat once held by her late brother Lindsey. Next month's special GOP primary in the Ruby Red State will include a close Trump ally, Congressman Russell Fry, a hard right representative, Ralph Norman, and businessman Mark Lynch. Democrat Georgia Senator John Ossoff is criticizing Health Secretary Robert F. Kennedy Jr. for ending a federal parasite tracking program last year. Ossoff says that probably weakened the response to the growing cyclospora outbreak, now at more than 1,600 cases. Health officials say one test tying the parasite to shredded lettuce was a false positive, but the company is moving ahead with a separate voluntary recall. House Republicans are folding key parts of Trump's Save America Act into a must-pass budget bill. They want to include $10 billion to help states adopt stricter voter ID and proof of citizenship requirements into legislation which is immune from a filibuster. That's been panned by Senate Republicans, but Speaker Mike Johnson rallied the audience at a conservative public event in Washington.
2: We're facing challenges right now that are greater than at any time in our lives because the foundations are under direct assault.
0: ICE raids are expanding in Maine, and immigrant advocates say more young people are getting caught up. Lisa Parisio with the Immigrant Legal Advocacy Project says agents are now detaining young people previously protected as juveniles.
3: We have just seen, you know, and heard so many reports from families, young people of working age who are afraid to go to work, afraid to seek higher education, afraid to just start their lives.
0: A ProPublica analysis of court records found more than 10,000 young people with that legal status are being detained and deported a month, three times the rate of Trump's first term. Trump says the Qatari-gifted Air Force One will spend about a month undergoing major security upgrades, saying it will be, quote, maxed out. So far, the Air Force spent $400 million retrofitting the aircraft. A federal judge has temporarily blocked the $8 billion merger of Paramount and Warner Brothers. 12 states argue the deal would reduce competition. Separately, ProPublica found Paramount gave FCC commissioners event tickets worth $250,000 after the agency approved the deal. I'm Joe Ullery for Pacifica Network and Public News Service. 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

Pacifica Radio in San Francisco at the Wonderful Medicine for Nightmares bookstore. This is Flashpoints. Today on the show, we're going to have a freewheeling roundtable discussion on what is going on in this country, the racism coming out of Houston, the vote in California, and a lot more. We have an extraordinary panel. Don't go away. This is Francisco Herrera.

0: Francisco Herrera. We are live in San Francisco. This is the Flashpoint Show. Dennis Bernstein here with our senior producer, Miguel Gavilan Molina. We decided we would take it into the mission. There's so much to talk about, and many of the issues that come that have been a part of life in this mission are now front and center, and that's what we want to be talking about. So let me welcome Miguel Gavilan Molina. Gavilan, you convened this crew. Tell us what's on your mind and where we're going.
1: Well, first of all, we're still missing a couple of individuals here. Professor Lorena Gonzalez and a.k.a. the mayor of the Mission, Roberto Hernandez. But with us here now is an incredible longtime activist, but also poet, author, professor, and I can go on and on. That is Alejandro Moriga. And also we have with us Professor Ron Lopez from Sonoma State University, and a direct tie to the whole movement of Chicano studies as a family affair, myself and Falcon. I wanted to take a minute here just to look at the situation of this country right now, and of course Trump's attempt to do away with elections by the Save American Act. And one of the things I wanted to mention is that the brown vote must be earned. The Latino vote is no longer a shoo-in for the Democratic Party. A lot of brown voters are not excited about the upcoming elections. We have not forgotten the betrayal by the Biden administration, the Obama administration, and the Clinton administration, all which, starting with Biden, shut down the border. Obama set up the concentration detention camps and the grabbing of families and putting them in jails. And Bill Clinton started Operation Gatekeeper, which militarized the U.S.-Mexican border. That's said, we haven't seen anything like what's happening now since the Eisenhower presidency, where he was the deporter in chief, and he started what was called back then Operation Wetback. Move that into the future 50 some out years, and now we have almost the same situation here, where the Latino brown masses have been targeted, you know, for massive deportation. That said, it's great to be here, Dennis. And we were going to focus tonight, today, on the brown vote and its significance.
0: Well, we have a lot to get to. Got to turn on my mic here. We have a lot to get to here. And, let's go around the table. Sitting next to you is Professor Ron Lopez. He works at the Chicano Studies Program at Sonoma State. And he's deeply engaged with what's going on in terms of the racism that's driving the current administration. Talk a little bit about how you talk about this with your students, how you frame this and raise these crucial issues of racism that now, and we're going to talk about this in great detail, that have led to, like, essentially assassinations like the one we've just seen in Houston.
2: Well, right now, one thing that's happening is that the executive of the United States has passed a number of acts, including the executive order restoring truth and sanity to American history, which is part of a broader attack on critical race studies, diversity, equity, and inclusion programs, which are already just a very moderate thing, and ethnic studies and black studies and women and gender studies. These attacks are happening because these fields have been so effective at revealing the truth of our shared and divergent American histories and experiences. The fact that we are revealing these truths and people are being enlightened is what is threatening those who want to regress to an earlier day, to regress to an Operation Wetback, to a repatriation program, to take us back to a neo-eugenics of the early 20th century. And the fact that they're putting so much effort into fighting us is the proof that we are actually winning. In the long term, we're going to come out ahead. But this is a very bruising fight, and so we all have to buckle in and be ready for it.
0: Does this change the way you teach?
2: For a lot of instructors, and I speak for myself, but I know for many, the threat of being sanctioned is real. So for faculty that want to speak out on issues, like diversity issues, like CRT, DEI, there is the threat that we're going to be, reported. And in particular, faculty and staff who have supported students who were part of the ceasefire campaign and the encampments on campuses around the country. Some actually lost their jobs. Some had contracts that were not renewed. San Jose State's Sanghyakil, a professor of justice studies, ironically, was dismissed from her position and was actually just reinstated through an order of the court. So again, the threats are real, and yeah, I mean, we have to think about that we could be sanctioned for even answering a question that a student might ask us. We could then find ourselves targeted by organizations like the Canary Mission. The Canary Mission is an Israeli-based organization which is dedicated to sanctioning and basically doxing faculty and staff at American universities. So it's actually a foreign operation that is active, and that's the people amazing. Are doing things here in the United States under the guise of protecting American Jews against anti-Semitism. But there's a difference between anti-Semitism, which in, let's say, the discrimination against Jewish people. That is a real problem, and it's something we should all be willing to address. But that's different from discussing foreign policy issues and whether or not U.S. policy is something that we should continue in certain directions, such support for certain governments. Now, if you want to have an honest conversation, even if a student says, professor, tell me about this. What is this issue? If we answer honestly, we can find ourselves doxed, harassed, sued. Members of the Liberated Ethnic Studies Coalition right now are being sued again, not for the first time, in Southern California. So this is an ongoing real threat to academic freedom, and thus to the freedom of all Americans to speak their minds or form their own political opinions.
0: That's the voice of Professor Ron Lopez of the Chicano Studies Department, Sonoma State University. My name is Dennis Bernstein. We're speaking to you from the heart of the mission here in San Francisco. And we thought it would be important, our senior producer Miguel Gavala Molina and the whole team thought it would be important, given what's happening in the country, in the state, the way that brown people are directly affected. We're now seeing assassination in Houston, Alejandro Murguia, and we're going to see a lot more of this kind of violence. So you've been in this fight for the long term, and you are now engaged in trying to keep an eye on what's happening in the elections here in California so that maybe the people might have a say in the next election, and instead of it being controlled once again by sort of white liberals who really are lost when it comes to the things we care about.
3: Well,

0: answered by Kid Croc, he was outviewed by the puppy bowl, for Christ's sakes, okay? So we know that they are in deep, steep decline, yes? And the other thing that I think we need to also, we don't want to be on the defensive. We need to be on the offensive.
1: Yes.
0: And I've said this before, we need to get attorneys that will sue universities for refusing to tell our story, for whitewashing our story, for in fact leaning on Stalinism to erase the past in our history. At the same time, I want to very gently point out something. Back in the 1930s, when Jews were fleeing Europe, Latin America opened its arms to those refugees. Mexico, Cuba, Dominican Republic, Argentina, etc., etc. Now, I call on the Jewish community, both here, abroad, and in Palestine, to stand up for us, just like we stood up for them, especially those in Palestine, in the West Bank, because otherwise they are part of this racist attitude that is going on in our country, and as was pointed out, often funded by Jewish organizations. So we need to be clear about this. Who is on our side and who is against us, regardless of what nationality, background, religious, etc., etc., etc.
2: Can I ask you to just talk a little bit about what we're seeing unfolding in Houston? There is, of course, there was another heinous murder, racist murder, but there's also a community that is rising up there now, and we're hearing a different level of energy and resistance. Could you speak to what's going on there?
0: Yes, and in fact, one of the most, besides this tragic and in many ways not unexpected assassination of Lorenzo Salgado Araujo, driven in part by the hysteria perpetuated by white nationalists like Donald Trump, it's this. So recently, some of the protesters at one of the places, ICE places in Texas, received 50-year sentences each. Now, I wonder what Democrat running for office has commented on that huge injustice, right? Because nobody deserves 50 years in prison for protesting. It almost sounds like the old Jim Crow laws where an African-American man would be sentenced to 53 years in Angola prison, right, for all sorts of crimes, major or minor. But we need to realize we need to put the Democrats. Where is the Democratic candidate running for office that has addressed that issue? And let me just point this out. When Donald Trump came to power, the first day he released over 1,000 radicals that attacked the Capitol and caused the death of police officers. Will any of the future Democrats, whether at Congress, Senate, or if they get to the presidency on their first day of office, pardon these activists that have gotten 50 years in prison? And we need to put that on the table for the Democrats.
2: Mm-hmm. Again, you're listening to Flashpoints on Pacifica Radio. That is Alejandro Mugia. He is Professor Emeritus, San Francisco State, Latina Studies, author of The Other Barrio, New and Selected Stories, and that's from Arte Publico. Really appreciate your work as a political actor, as a professor, and as a wonderful poet. And we're going to hopefully come back a little bit later on and hear a little bit of the poetry side of what you do and how you put it out. And there's many ways, of course, to deliver information, and poetry is another way. We've got Francis

0: 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I'm going to take a short break, and then we've got a very special guest that we're going to bring you. Stay tuned.
1: On a mission.

I'm from the mission, and I'm on a mission, like you are on a mission, and we are on a mission, and the mission is...

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And the mission's in me. Like the mission's in you. Because the mission is...

0: mission in San Francisco, the heart of San Francisco, with some very special people. And another one just joined our table. Roberto Hernandez is a bit of a legend in the mission, who is deeply engaged in the healing arts and in trying to keep this community engaged and to speak up for the people who make this community what it is. Welcome to our special roundtable.
1: Buenas tardes, yeah, man. Thank you for that.
0: We want to hear, what are you thinking about? These are very difficult times. People are rising up and facing what is many are calling a fascist government, a president who doesn't believe in the rights of brown people.
1: Well, you know what? It goes back to May 1st, 2006, mm-hmm. right? Mm-hmm. The first day without immigrant march. And if you remember that march, we said, ahora marchamos, mañana votamos. And we, you know, across the country, got people to become citizenship. The drive that we did, we got people registered to vote. We voted for Obama because he promised us immigration reform the first year in office. He had control of the Senate. He had control of the Congress. And he did absolutely nothing the first year, the second year, and all 8 years that he was in office. And if you look at, you know, and people don't talk about it, but the real facts is that there were more people deported in those 8 years when he was president than any other president that existed in the United States. Yeah. You know, so a lot of Latinos across the country got fooled, like I did, that, you know, this black man, Democrat, was going to free us and give us citizenship pathways. And it didn't happen. So he set, really, the beginning of imprisonment of our people mm-hmm. and cages and deportation. And, what Trump is doing is just, he's just elevated, mm-hmm. you know. So there's no difference in my opinion between a Republican or a Democrat. And that's what people don't trust. And thank you for that song and that poem. Because it right here, you know, if you look at it again, we had the wave of the dot-com, then we had tech, and now we got AI. Mm. You know, and if you look at the right now in the mission, you can't rent a studio for less than $4,000. You know, and so you have, once again, I mean, you know, look at the mayor that we have today in San Francisco. I mean, he's a billionaire. I mean, he spent $14 million of his own money to run for mayor. Mm-hmm. And if you look at all the, in a year and a half that he's been in mayor, if you look at all the things that he's doing, is for the billionaires, mm-hmm. you know? Have you heard of any housing plan that he has for the homeless? He talks about the homeless. The only thing you hear out of his mouth come is, I'm going to get rid of the homeless on the streets. You know, but where, if you look at the statistics right now, there's out of every 100 people that live in San Francisco, one is homeless. And people are, and you don't see them out on the street. Because they're living in garages, they're living in cars, they're living in RVs, they're living in backyards, they're living in overcrowding conditions. So when you look at the reality is, yeah, okay, well, we don't see them on the street, but they're not, you know, they're not living in humane space. And so that's what we're seeing here, not only in San Francisco, but now you're starting to see it across the country. If you look at the affordability for housing across the country, right? Trump cut out all of the HUD funding to build affordable housing, right? Just like he cut out a lot of other funding for, but look at the amount of money that he's spending on the war that he created in Iran. I mean, you're talking about not millions, he's talking about billions and billions of dollars. And he's constantly going back to Congress and the Senate and asking for more money for this war. But he ain't asking for money for education. He's not asking for money for health. He's not asking money for housing. Right. So, and then if you look at all the people who are profiting from all this, is the industries and his own family is pocketing and making money from what the things that he's doing. And he's getting away with it because Congress and Senate are not stepping up and taking the responsibility to hold him accountable in any shape, way, or form. He's a criminal.
2: I ran as the peace president, and I am going to bomb Iran and make a war against Iran.
0: No, look, he came out against the reasonable housing proposal that was passed by Congress. Mm-hmm. He came out against that in support of what I'm calling, people have said I'm over the top, but what I'm calling the creation of a death squad. That's the money that he is trying to allocate for all the people he freed after trying to overthrow the Capitol when he lost his election.
2: And building
0: are the people, and I know what these people look like. I track them through Central America. Mm-hmm. These are the kind of folks that Trump wants to fund. He says, no housing until I get my death squads. Mm-hmm. Forgive me, but that's how I see this at this
2: recruiting
0: moment.
2: Up to 300,000 with that $170 billion. They're trying to build an army of 300,000 thugs. Because they're not even trained on the Constitution.
1: And then, you look at what he's done in Venezuela, and now look what he's trying to do in Cuba, and you look at other parts of the world, right? I mean, it's sickening.
2: And what you're saying, Roberto, in San Francisco, we have a blue Trump, in a way, because what did the mayor do? Trying to cut $400 million. For us working people to finance the billionaires not paying taxes.
1: Well, he increased the money for the police department and the DA and the sheriff and the prisons.
3: One of the things that I wanted to bring up, and you mentioned it, Roberto, and that's that, Obama increased the Border Patrol several thousand to over 200,000 employees. And, he's the one that authorized private independent contractors to build and operate concentration camps. At that point, he also funded a special militarized border patrol force known as That was a Democratic president. So with that said, at this moment, Latinos are the largest growing demographic in this country, and our vote is crucial to the Democratic Party. And ultimately, in order to win this upcoming election, the midterms, the Democratic Party desperately needs the Latino vote. Well, in the next 3 months, the greatest challenge for the Democrats will be to, get the Latino vote. But as you mentioned, there's a lot of resistance now. The Democrats have not served us. Obama built those concentration camps. He was the one that funded and started ICE. So here we are. People go, what about Clinton? Well, Clinton did, Operation Gatekeeper, hundreds died on the U.S.-Mexican border. So where do we go from here? So we're in a situation at this point that if any, be a Democrat or any other candidate, they have to also start talking more than just about immigration. You mentioned housing, education, health care. The undocumented labor force in this country is like 33% of the labor force who pay almost $9 billion a year to taxes that they never see any benefits from. So where do we go from here as a people? We have the vote. So I just wanted to bring that up. Alejandro.
4: Let me riff a little bit on your comments, Gavilan. Two things that come to mind when we talk about these past presidents, in particular Barack Obama, that if you go back and look at all the media coverage after his two elections, every magazine in the country pointed out that it was the Latino vote that made him the president. Yes? And we need to have people like Dolores Huerta, who perhaps has some enchufe, some connection with him, to call him out on that, right? That we have not forgiven his stance. But not just the internal stance, as you pointed out, right? Formation of the ICE, the concentration camps, etc. But another big problem that I have with the Democrats, whether it's Biden, Clinton, whoever, Hillary, Obama, is their attack on Latin American countries, right? That are trying to get balance, create an equitable economy, a mixed economy for the most part, mm-hmm. right? And every Democrat in my lifetime has launched an attack on Latin American country, beginning with John Kennedy and his invasion at the Playa Girón, the Bay of Pigs of Cuba. And every single one after that has attacked, what's his name, overthrew the government of Panama. We have all the crises of Venezuela. And I thought, and I've said this before, I thought one of the biggest failures of Obama was his refusal to extend a hand of friendship to Hugo Chavez. At that time, there were two African-American presidents, one in the North, Obama, one in the South, Chavez. It could have changed the whole dynamic of this hemisphere had he had the vision, had he read history to realize what a historic moment that was. Instead, what did he do? He overthrew the government of Honduras.
5: Yeah. Yep.
4: Because, who knows why? Because if you read his memoir, his biggest intervention in Latin America, he does not even mention it in his memoirs. And people like Dolores Huerta, who have his ear, need to call him on that. And he needs to come up and apologize to the people of this country, the Latinos who elected him twice, and say, yeah, I was wrong.
0: That's Alejandro Mugia. You're listening to Flashpoints. We're coming to you live from San Francisco at the Medicine for Nightmares bookstore, and we are proud to be here in this beautiful building, broadcasting in one of the most active and important communities in this country. Francisco Herrera is going to bring us to the next part of this show. We got a lot more to share with you. Stay tuned.

America is a continent and not just one country. Because the Indian planted it and unites it with her root. Three languages in this song. Two European languages, English and Spanish. One American language, Maya Quiche from Guatemala.

0: Francisco Herrera, live here at Medicine for Nightmares Bookstore. What an honor. You're listening to Pacifica Radio, KPFA in the Bay Area. My name is Dennis Bernstein. I'm here with our senior producer, Miguel Gavilan Molina, broadcasting live about some crucial issues. And there's a great deal to talk about, but it seems to me we've got brilliant visionaries at this table. I want to put it out to everybody, and we can start with you, Ron. Where do we go from here? What's the positive side? How do we dig in and make a difference?
1: So this is a big question, because a lot of people, a lot of our community and people all over the United States and beyond, we ask ourselves the question, what can I do? I'm just one person. But we live in communities. We're part of communities. We have to reach across the barriers, the differences, talk to our neighbors, talk to our friends, talk to people that aren't our friends. Join organizations like up in Sonoma County. We have the Sanctuary Coalition. We have Jobs with Justice. I work with them when I can. And then we, by collaborating with our neighbors, we can build community. And also, all of us at this table, we're all 50 plus, but, you know, what the young people have so much to give, to encourage them, to bring them in. And I think that to be involved in some way, like talking about voting and how we have to call people, to call out the politicians that have failed us. One thing we can do is, of course, vote and participate at the local level, whether it's through your church, through your community association, volunteering at the food bank. People are protesting against data centers. People are protesting against detention centers. And becoming involved and encouraging the community, your friends and community members, to take even small bits of action. Because if we all do a little bit, that's a whole lot. And then when it comes time to vote, not everybody can vote. And people say, I can't vote. You know, I'm afraid. But what if you could babysit for someone who can vote? What if you could take somebody's work shift? What if you could drive somebody to the polls? Make sure that the folks are taken care of. And by doing little things, we can get a lot done. But it means each one of us has to make a bit of an effort and put aside some of our pride, because we all have that, and contribute just a little bit in our communities to make a difference. I really believe that the young people, our generation has kind of, screwed the pooch on this, but the young people are our hope, and we got to encourage them and help them and show them the way.
0: Our troubadour here, our resident troubadour, Francisco Herrera, is also engaged in a beautiful way in terms of working with people. I really would like you to talk a little bit, Francisco, about the work you do and the protection, people on corners, keeping an eye out for what's going on, and the way in which people are taking, you're working with people, taking an active way of resisting and continuing to have their life.
2: Yeah, I think there's two stories here. One, with my hat as Nuevo Sol Day Labor Domestic Worker Center and part of the National Day Labor Organizing Network, and also as cultural worker with Caminante Culture Foundation. On the side of day laborers and domestic workers, with Roberto right here, once that Mr. Trump won that election, we got together. I think it was in November that we got on the phone. By December of 2024, we had started what we're calling the immigrant emergency response. And what that has been is like one question: what do we do when the migra comes? And it has spawned all kinds. That first meeting we had, we were expecting 30 people. We had 134 people show up, and folks actually working for the city, for the state, neighbors, all, already with COVID, Roberto and Latino Task Force had over 313 people feeding our communities, food that went all the way to San Jose and Delano, in fact, and up north as well. But that grassroots movement helped us develop. And Nuevo Sol, with Adopter Corner, over 850 people signed up to be watching corners, volunteering, supporting. You know, neighbors supporting neighbors and coming together with what you just were talking, Ron, Professor Ron. This reality of taking the offensive, as Alejandro is guiding us to do, as taking the initiative, is really what has gotten us through. And I was telling, we were talking before, you know, 1933, they did this to us, the same hysteria, the whole thing, kicked out a million people, many of them citizens, you know. In the 54, they did it again, 2 million, again, many of citizens. And, but now, there was a resistance, always a resistance, but it was underground, quiet, fearful. Right now, millions of us have come out to put a stop to this. You know, they talk about dark times. Well, I think just they're just corrupt times, because dark is the earth, and in the earth is the seed, and we are that seed, you know, that's growing and building and creating something that's going to go beyond what the Democrats, you know, they paved the road for what we have now. They put the table, like Roberto said, and now the drunk administration is hovering and slobbering all over that table. And so this is the moment. And so, with my cultural hat on, it's like tomorrow, this is the time to get our people poeting and singing and working. Tomorrow we're having our Freedom Festival at the Unitarian Church over on 14th Avenue in Oakland, 2501 Harrison Street. And we're going to have people like Melanie DeMore, Linda Hirshhorn, the Emma's Revolution, Wild Choir, folks coming together, not to perform. It's not it's a music festival to teach each other. Each one bring one, sing with each other. We have to bring on that spirit that we've overcome deep SHIT, and here we are. And so I think this is really a kind of a moment to look at where we're going and build, like you're saying.
3: Say I invited both you, Francisco, and AKA the mayor of the Mission, Roberto, because both of you have ran, you know, for office, you know, here in San Francisco and San Francisco District and so forth. So you're veteranos. You know what it takes. But as always, you know, we don't have the millions or billions, you know, to win campaigns. But you both, you know, did very well, you know, underfunded, lack of resources. But you had the barrio, you know, behind you. And at this point, you know, the Latino vote is going to be crucial to the Democratic Party and ultimately necessary to, you know, ensure a victory. But this time around, especially the midterms, it's going to have to be indisputable and impossible to be legally challenged, particularly, you know, in battleground states like Arizona, Nevada, Texas, Florida, North Carolina, and Pennsylvania. So, you know, not until, and I've heard this from everybody, not until there's some real immigration reform and a clear path to citizenship, will the Democrats gain the trust and support from the brown masses. Would you agree, Roberto?
4: You know, first of all, let's go back to, you know what, we need to get away from the Democratic Party. You know what? If you go back to, remember when we started La Raza Unida Party?
3: Right.
4: You know what? And there's learning lessons from that, because we were gaining momentum, and the Democratic Party really got in the way of destroying that movement. Right. The difference from then to today, and let's talk, you brought up Texas. We're going to win in Texas.
2: Mm-hmm.
4: You know, we're going to win in California. Think about it. California, we're going to get a Chicano as the governor. We run the state legislature, the Senate and the assembly.
2: Mayor.
4: And we're going to have in the state of California, we're going to run the state. The same thing's going to happen in Texas. So when you look at the numbers that you're talking about, the population, right, and you really look at, you know, the drunk guy, right, you know, what they finally realize is that our population, the growth, and the data shows it, but it's too late. They can't stop the growth. White people ain't having kids no more.
1: Period.
2: Period.
4: They're having dogs and cats. You know? And they got therapy, and they got all this stuff for their dogs and cats. Our children, and you, Professor, you were talking about the young people. You know what? I have more hope today than ever before because young people today who are Latino want to be Latinos.
1: Yes.
4: Okay? They're dressing with guayaberas. They're wearing collares. They want to danza. They want to learn cha-cha-cha. They want to, you know, and they're creating a whole new enterprise. They're becoming entrepreneurs. They're becoming businesses out of their homes. So when you look at the economy and the power that we have, right? And if you look at that and you look at the growth and Latinos running across the country, I think that one of the things that we need to really do is make an alliance with the Democratic Socialists, who's controlled by the white socialists. Okay? And white socialists, I'm going to call them out, you know, like dictating to people of color what's good for us, okay? And we need to create an alliance with them and tell them it's about equal power. It's that we need to be at the table making decisions with that party because they're growing a momentum, right? And if we create an alliance with them, we're going to run this country.
5: Let me add a little bit to what Roberto has said because I totally agree, but also coming from the perspective of a writer and being accused of being a poet, I'm paying attention to how the media, for example, is manipulating the election here in California. Let me give you two very easy examples from our own San Francisco Chronicle. So when Javier Becerra won the nomination for the Democrats to run as governor, the headline of the Chronicle said this regarding timing and dumb luck is what brought. And I go, whoa, wait a minute. What about all his entire experience in public service, right? In all kinds of administrations, et cetera, right? And so we got to be careful. And that applies not just to Latinos, but everybody that's going to be voting, right? And then more recently on July 6th, this other article came out. I don't know, you might have seen it, regarding Steve Hilton's push to not fund health care for immigrants and for refugees. But this is what I found interesting about that article. Three-quarters of the way, suddenly the reporter says, oh, Javier Becerra is the son of immigrants. Okay, he's also native-born. What was missing, because when I read politics, I look for what is not said. And what is not being said about the Steve Hilton guy is that he is a foreigner. He is an immigrant, and, correct me if I'm wrong, nobody has asked him, well, why did you come to California? And what failed state, country, he comes from England, did you flee from? And what in the world gives you the authority? Have you written any papers, studies on the economics of California? Have you written any books on the immigration of California? Do you even know what chilaquiles are? And so we need to put them on the defensive. But the media, the mainstream media, is going to give him a pass because he's white, right?
6: And but he's pink.
5: Well, actually, he's pink. You're right.
1: And rich.
5: Thank you for that color correction, right? But this is what I'm pointing out. Why isn't anybody questioning him about his immigration? And where are his immigration papers? Have you seen them, Francisco?
6: I ain't seen them.
5: Nobody has seen them. So we need to put him on the defensive and make him explain why he has come halfway around the world to tell a state that has 50% Latino Spanish speakers that he's going to tell us what's good.
6: And has been here for 60,000 years.
5: Right? And he's been here for what, 6 months or something?
0: You are listening to Flashpoints on Pacifica Radio. We are live from the Mission here, and we're having a lively discussion about the future. We've got a few minutes left and a lot more to say. Actually, we're going to be here for another 10 minutes. We are live at Medicine for Nightmares bookstore, and it's an honor to be here with this crew. Tell us about this event coming up.
2: Well, once again,
0: this is Francisco.
2: Yeah, thank you. And yeah, once again, solidarity, right? It's like, what is the goal? What are we struggling for? We're living it. You know, here we are next Tuesday right here at Medicine for Nightmare, Medicinas para las Pesadillas, the true medicine place, earthquake relief for the survivors of the earthquake in Venezuela. So please join folks. The action, you know, what do they say? Not the journey. That's not the goal, but the journey. No. Lo que importa es llegar, dijo José Alfredo Jiménez. No importa sino cómo llegas, and so cómo llegamos, how do we build this world we're seeing growing? We build it right now in solidarity with each other. And, at 6 p.m. next Tuesday, the 14th, there's gonna be a great event here with culture, with poetry, song, food, and all that good stuff to raise funds for the survivors of the earthquake. I mean, Hugo Chavez helped New York when it was freezing with the petroleum and gasoline, right? And it's time for us to pay back a little bit in supporting our Venezuela sisters and brothers.
0: Oh, yeah. Yeah. Well, you know, you should play another song.
2: Orale. Well, I also want to say that I'm looking at Georgia as a leader. I'm looking at Haiti as a leader. We don't have to be looking at these places that are being bombarded by violence and racism as victims, because they're not victims. They're actually the leaders. They're getting beaten up because they're leading, because they're engaging, because they're doing it. Haiti, the first democracy that abolished slavery in this whole continent, and then went on to train and capacitate other countries in Latin America to become free. You know, always struggling for freedom. Georgia, with that leadership that has just been amazing, that we have to do. And for me, this is my version of the Lift Every Voice in Chicano Ranchera, because we are the seed that is growing despite the torrents, despite the violence. It goes like this.

0: Francisco Herrera. Well, we thank you, Francisco. We have a few more minutes. How about just let's go around the table, you know, final thoughts, comments, you know, what can we say, what can we leave people with in terms of where this might be going?
1: Well, from Alejandro here speaking, from a long history of living under dictatorships throughout Latin America and Central America, we know how to survive moments like this. And at the same time, I think it's important that, as other commentators have mentioned, that we build solidarity across the spectrum, right? We have friends in the African-American community, the Native American, the Asian community, the Anglo community. So we need to tap into that and create a very broad spectrum, a very broad front, because it's impacting all of us.
2: Get out and vote, and like the professor said, get out and vote, you know, and but most important too is that it's about working together, start growing our own food. You know, every backyard should be planting vegetables, food, and fruits, and we should be sharing that, and we should be taking care of each other. We're resilient. And I really believe that we're going to go back to living with nature, the indigenous ways, because we're going to be the last ones left, you know, here on this earth. And we know how to survive, and we will take care of Mother Earth.
3: Build solidarity, reach across all the things that divide us in ways, because the other side likes to say, well, you're always talking about race. And that's, no, we're talking about social justice for all of us. Mm-hmm. Social justice for all of us. And if we can build solidarity with our neighbors and our communities and take action, because no one of us can do everything, but each one of us can contribute. And when we do that, we can move mountains.
4: And just real quickly, our vote is crucial. We have the power. So next time politicos come clamoring, salivating for our vote, the question should be to them, what have you done for La Raza lately? Not what you're going to do, not what you promised. What have you done? And if they can't respond, they're not going to have my vote.
5: Sing and organize.

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0: Good evening, it's Tuesday, July 21st. I'm Mitch Jezerich. In tonight's news, War Secretary Pete Hegseth goes to Congress requesting billions of dollars more to fund the war against Iran.
1: Iran started this war 47 years ago, and they've killed thousands of Americans, including our brothers on the battlefield in Iraq. Iran has been targeting us for a long time. We didn't start it, they did.
0: Human rights groups sue the Trump administration over its sanctions on the International Criminal Court.
2: Because I've lost 49 families over the course of the last almost 3 years to this genocide.
0: And the National Union of Healthcare Workers accused Kaiser of replacing therapists with artificial intelligence.
3: Her allegations that Kaiser is using AI to replace clinical judgment, I find this absolutely unacceptable.
0: These stories and more are coming up.

0: Cafe in Berkeley, this is the Pacifica Evening News. I'm Mitch Jezerich. Today marks the 10th straight day of military attacks between the United States and Iran across the Middle East. The United States continued its bombing against the Iranian Islamic Republic, and Iran attacked a tanker in the Strait of Hormuz, forcing the crew to abandon ship. Iran also attacked U.S. allies in the region. Jordan and Bahrain said Iran targeted it with drones and three missiles, many of which were reportedly shot down. In Iraq, flights were temporarily suspended at Erbil International Airport after a wave of attacks targeted the capital of the semi-autonomous northern Kurdish region. No group claimed responsibility for those attacks. In the past, Iran and Iraqi militias have launched attacks in the Kurdish region where U.S. troops are present. On Monday, the Kuwaiti government said Iran struck desalination and power plants for a fourth straight day. Approximately 90% of Kuwait's drinking water comes from desalination. Reportedly, U.S. strikes have been hitting electrical equipment in Iran as well. And Iranian officials also have said Americans targeted water facilities. U.N. General Secretary Antonio Guterres called the attacks on civilian infrastructure unacceptable and a violation of international law. The strikes between the United States and Iran have overshadowed diplomatic efforts in Pakistan to salvage an interim ceasefire deal that collapsed earlier this month. Iran's interior minister visited Pakistan, but it was unclear what new arrangements might be reached to end the war. U.S. President Donald Trump says he has no interest in the moment in talks with Iran right now. Pakistan played a key role in last month's interim agreement between the United States and Iran. The escalation pushed energy prices higher. The international benchmark for crude oil traded Tuesday above $91 a barrel, and irregular gasoline in the United States climbed to an average of $4 a gallon. In California, the average cost is $5.52 a gallon. Potentially complicating matters on oil prices is Yemen's Houthi rebels have opened a new front against Saudi Arabia by declaring a naval blockade of the kingdom, threatening the flow of global oil supplies and trade. With the Strait of Hormuz blocked up, Saudi Arabia has been relying on a pipeline to the Red Sea to get millions of barrels of oil out to market. The U.S. military has identified a soldier killed while disarming an Iranian drone in Iraq as Sergeant Michael Emmanuel Swinton from North Carolina. The military said Tuesday that Swinton will receive a Bronze Star, Purple Heart, and Combat Action Badge, and be promoted to staff sergeant. Swinton's wife, Mia Gonzalez Swinton, posted on social media, quote, "I will never recover from this." Michael Emmanuel Swinton leaves behind a 6-year-old son and 4-year-old daughter. At least 17 U.S. soldiers have been killed since the United States went to war against Iran, and more than 100 U.S. personnel have been injured. The Trump administration's top military leaders are asking Congress for money to fund the U.S. war in Iran. Republicans are pushing a $95 billion package that includes funding for farm aid and voting law changes. But the lion's share of the budget package is for the military. Defense Secretary Pete Hegseth and the chair of the Joint Chiefs of Staff, General Dan Kane, face tough questions from Democratic senators in the Senate Appropriations Committee. As well, an interruption from protesters. Christopher Martinez reports.
1: 5 months into the U.S. war on Iran, the Trump administration is asking Congress for more funding to keep the war going. Defense Secretary Pete Hegseth made his pitch for the money at the Senate Appropriations Committee Monday, asking them to approve a $95 billion supplemental budget package.
2: Rest assured that every dollar appropriated to the Department of War will be focused on building the lethality of our joint force and reinforcing peace through strength.
1: That supplemental request comes on top of the administration's $1.5 trillion budget proposal for the military, and Hegseth is serious about wanting the money.
2: Not funding this department at $1.5 trillion, I believe, is the greatest threat that our nation faces.
1: President Donald Trump's hand-picked chair of the Joint Chiefs of Staff, General Dan Kane, joined Hegseth in calling for the supplemental request and the $1.5 trillion for the military.
3: It is critical that we stay ahead of our adversaries, and we must have the funds before we're out of time.
1: The hearing was chaired by Senator Susan Collins of Maine, a moderate Republican who's facing a re-election fight in November. She was generally supportive of Hegseth and the supplemental aid request.
4: There are certainly divergent views on this committee about the decision to use military force against Iran. The Senate as a body has already taken numerous votes on these issues and will likely continue to do so. But irrespective of our differing views about the military operations, the fact remains that there are must-pay bills and urgent requirements facing the department that affect the ability of our troops to be well-trained.
1: She did, however, have one concern: the recent moves to fire or remove top military officers and sideline others, including Admiral Lisa Franchetti, the first woman to lead the Navy. Collins says more than half were women or men of color, according to a New York Times report.
4: And that for the first time in more than a decade, no active duty female naval officers are likely to be promoted to admiral. I find this deeply troubling.
1: The bulk of the hearing, though, was about the military funding, and those divergent views that Senator Collins mentioned were on full view, and not just from senators on the committee. Some of those views came as Hegseth was beginning his opening remarks.
2: The supplemental funding request is not a substitute for the president's full $1.5 trillion base budget request. $1.5
5: trillion. Stop bombing our children in Iran and Palestine. This is illegal.
4: Mr. Secretary, please suspend until order is restored in the hearing room. We will begin the timing clock since you've been interrupted twice.
1: Hegseth was interrupted by protesters at least three times, but he did get to finish his statement, asking for $67 billion in the supplemental package and calling the $1.5 trillion proposal a generational investment in a modern military. He placed blame for the need on earlier administrations, especially that of former President Joe Biden, saying the Trump administration inherited a crisis.
2: Instead of steering the ship through gathering storms, former leaders let our military languish through social experiments and globalist appeasement, sheer weakness. Under President Trump, we have built a different type of department. The Pentagon is no longer run by bureaucrats. Instead, it's led by combat-tested veterans and world-class business leaders who are running the department like a business, and tech titans who are bringing lethal innovation to the battlefield.
1: During the question period, Democratic Senator Dick Durbin of Illinois asked Hegseth for a new estimate for the cost of the war on Iran.
6: So the new number you've given me is what?
2: $37.5 billion.
6: Senator. And that represents the cost of the war through what period of time?
2: Through now for certain aspects of it, but also MilPay, O&M, other anticipated costs through September 30th. Senator.
1: The ranking Democrat on the committee, Senator Patty Murray of Washington, had some harsh words about the war on Iran.
7: It used to be a pretty somber and serious thing, a president taking America to war and costing lives and taxpayer dollars. But this president has been downright flippant. The people I represent worry Trump thinks this is all a game and has sent men and women into harm's way without any sort of plan. And now that he's driven that car into the ditch, he wants taxpayers to bail him out.
1: She says Americans want an end to the war, not money to keep it going. And she says she won't rubber stamp a request to bankroll a war or whatever misadventure Trump gets the country into next. Reporting for Pacifica Radio News KPFA, I'm Christopher Martinez.
0: Meanwhile, the House of Representatives is taking up the 2027 National Defense Authorization Act, or NDAA.

0: investigation into the February 28 strike on an elementary school in Manab, Iran, on the first day of the U.S.-Israeli war that killed more than 165 people, many of them children, making it one of the deadliest incidents involving civilian casualties caused by the U.S. military in the past two decades. Congress has not received the Pentagon's final report, despite reports that the investigation was completed last month. Senators from both parties included language in their version of the NDAA that would withhold most of Hegseth's travel funding until the Pentagon submits an unredacted civilian harm investigation. Also included in the House defense bill is a provision that could integrate the U.S. and Israeli militaries. The proposal, titled the United States-Israel Defense Technology Cooperation Initiative, originally appeared as Section 224 of the House Armed Services Committee's version of the bill. It has since been renumbered as Section 219. If enacted, the provision could shift the relationship from one centered largely on U.S. military aid to a model in which the two countries' defense industries are more deeply intertwined. It would expand cooperation in areas including artificial intelligence, autonomous weapons, drones, and cybersecurity. The Quincy Institute has warned that this approach could allow direct military aid to Israel to be replaced by less visible support, and argues that such a shift reduces critical congressional oversight and public transparency. For more, KPFA's Lauren Schmidt spoke with Benjamin Freeman, director of Democratizing Foreign Policy Program at the Quincy Institute, a Washington-based think tank. His research examines foreign influence and the role of money in U.S. foreign policy.
1: Specifically, the influences of money in politics that drive the U.S. towards a more militarized U.S. foreign policy.
2: As lawmakers continue to debate the NDAA, there's been a lot of discussion regarding the possibility of Congress integrating both the U.S. and Israeli militaries. Can you share an overview?
1: The National Defense Authorization Act was first introduced in the House, and buried in this rather large, over 500-page bill was this just three-page section about U.S. and Israel defense industrial cooperation. You know, that it sounded very innocuous, but when you started reading into the fine print, as we did at the Quincy Institute, you saw it for what it really was, a Trojan horse to get the U.S. military to integrate with the Israeli military on just about every level you can think of, from cybersecurity, from drones to autonomous weapons, to even our networks. The bill explicitly mentions network integration and data fusion, meaning the U.S. military's data would soon be the Israeli military's data. So we've been kind of waving the, you know, sounding the alarm on this ever since. And fortunately, a lot of great folks in Congress have taken notice too, and they're pushing back against this, specifically in the House. Ro Khanna and Thomas Massey have a bipartisan amendment that would strip this provision out of the National Defense Authorization Act.
2: And to be clear, it's really about funding. I believe you argue that this proposal would make the process less transparent, as folks are calling for the defunding of what many scholars believe is a genocide. Can you speak to how checks and balances and public oversight would be affected if this proposal was successful?
1: Yeah, that's a great question, Lauren. And it's frankly the question. And I think when you start to consider how to answer that, you have to realize that Benjamin Netanyahu himself has described what's happening as, quote, my plan. And so if Benjamin Netanyahu is describing this as what he wants to do, that's got to raise some serious questions. And the reason Netanyahu wants to do this, he wants to move from the current aid model where the U.S. gives Israel $3.8 billion a year in U.S. military assistance. Netanyahu wants to go from that to this plan. And the reason he wants to do that is painfully obvious. Because the American public is tired of everything he has done, you know, the alleged war crimes the Israeli military is committing, the atrocities committed in Gaza, Lebanon, Iran, you name it, and not the least of which is dragging the U.S. into the Iran war, too. The American public has

0: soured on Netanyahu and the Israeli government in a way that they haven't in decades. And Netanyahu is very cognizant of that. And so what he's trying to do is move to this integration model where all of the U.S.-Israel ties, they'd then be happening behind the scenes. They'd be buried within the Pentagon bureaucracy. Congress would have much less oversight of what's going on. And most importantly, the American people would have next to no insight about what's going on with U.S. and Israel military integration. And so it would effectively insulate the relationship from all the bad public opinion towards Israel and the U.S. And that's exactly what Netanyahu wants.
1: Does that give Israel greater influence over foreign policy decisions? And is there concern, given that artificial intelligence systems and autonomous systems the Israeli government has allegedly rolled out in Gaza, which use models to hit Hamas targets that were actually civilians? And then, of course, on the first day of the U.S.-Iran war, when a school in Manab was hit, killing more than 100 children. Speak to those concerns and what the integration could look like in practice.
0: Yeah. I mean, you're exactly right, Lauren. We're seeing so many of the weapons that this legislation explicitly calls for the U.S. and Israel working together on. We're seeing so many of those weapons used to horrifying effect in these conflicts. You mentioned the autonomous targeting in Gaza, autonomous systems there using AI targeting, killing civilians. In Iran, we've seen the same thing. In Lebanon, we've seen the same thing. Wherever Israel is using this technology, they're using it to devastating effect to kill civilians. And what this proposal would then do is it would guarantee that the U.S. military and U.S. military contractors specifically would then be a direct part of the supply chains for those weapons. And the key to that from a political point of view is by tying Israel to the U.S. military supply chains, we give up a little bit of our leverage. We give up a lot, really, of our leverage when it comes to Israel. Because if this proposal goes through, it becomes very challenging then to say no to Israel in the future. Because if you say no to Israel, you'll be saying no to somebody who builds a lot of the key elements of the U.S. military industrial system. And so there's a risk then, if this goes forward, that you won't be able to say no to Israel. Israel will effectively, they'll be on the inside of the military industrial complex in the U.S. looking out. And there's not a whole lot Congress or a future president even could do to untangle this. If a future president did want to untangle this, you know, when we talk to, you know, experts about this, they tell us that it could take years or even decades to unravel some of this if Israel gets too embedded in the U.S. military and the intelligence apparatus in the U.S.
1: And finally, what happens next legislatively? And is there still an opportunity for lawmakers to remove or revise this provision?
0: It's actually a very big day today. The Kana Massey Amendment that I mentioned, that was ruled not in order. And effectively, you know, there's a lot of jargon here, so I'll try to simplify it. But basically what that means is behind closed doors, a small group of members of Congress ruled that this provision that would have stripped this out, they decided that that wasn't even going to be debated, that the full House was not even going to get the opportunity to debate this issue. So, you know, we lost a chance to strip out this very harmful provision there. But there's still hope. As the NDAA goes forward, what we're encouraging members to do, because this provision will be kept into the NDAA, we're encouraging folks to just say no to the whole NDAA. In addition to this provision, there's all sorts of other, I think, problematic parts of this NDAA, not the least of which would be an extraordinary $100 billion plus in additional Department of War funding in the bill. And so there's ample reason for members of Congress to vote no against this bill. And I think the U.S. Israel military industrial integration is a big reason for members to vote no on this bill.
2: And that is the voice of Benjamin Freeman, Director of Democratizing Foreign Policy Program at the Quincy Institute, in conversation with KPFA's Lauren Schmidt. 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Today is the first day of a very short summer fund drive to raise dollars for this historic public and community radio station. I'm Mitch Jezerich, and it's a real honor for me to guest host the Pacifica Evening News for the next couple of weeks. An honor because I have been listening to the news program for well over 26 years. I've always felt the Pacifica Evening News is the one show you can listen to and feel like you have worked your way through the entire front section of a newspaper. You remember what that was like, going page by page through the newspaper. You may not read every article, but you saw its headlines and saw a quick synopsis of it below. You felt like you had an understanding of what was happening in the world, what was happening in the country, and what was happening in the state. I've always got that same feeling when I listen to the entire hour of the Pacifica Evening News, especially today when we don't go through newspapers anymore. We just get the first few stories on a newspaper's website or what others share on social media. Broadcast news in general has become nothing more than expert panels of pundits, the same pundits over and over again shaping people's understanding of the world. Not here. Not on this hour. This is the news. Just the information you need to be a more informed citizen operating in a democracy. 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I do want to tell you quickly, we have a challenge this hour. 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If we raise $1,000 here to the top of the hour, that will mean $2,000 for this hour, and that would be a great return for me here at KPFA. 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And online at kpfk.org. Two human rights groups filed a lawsuit against the Trump administration last week, claiming that sanctions against the International Criminal Court and other legal groups have unlawfully violated Americans' First Amendment rights. KPFA Youth Works intern Amina Gordon has more.
3: Taxpayers Alliance Against Genocide, or TAG, and Democracy for the Arab World Now, or DAWN, are suing the Trump administration. They allege the sanctions that target the International Crime Court, or ICC, also violate Americans' First Amendment rights. Tariq Raouf, co-founder of TAG and plaintiff in the lawsuit, says the language in the sanction is ambiguous and concerning.
4: And what this executive order does is it sanctions NGOs and foreign nationals against who dare to work with the ICC. But what that also does is that it means that anyone who provides or gets a quote-unquote service from these sanctioned individuals are also at risk of being sanctioned themselves. And the use of the word service is so ambiguous and it's so undefined that the U.S. government can choose to say that you received a service or gave a service if you dare to interact with, invite, speak with, or in any way exchange information with foreign nationals or organizations that are willing to work with the ICC. And that's a direct violation of our First Amendment rights.
3: And Seth Donnelly, a Bay Area organizer helping support their efforts, asserts the sanctions impact Americans' rights to free speech.
5: The threat against U.S. citizens is such that they could potentially even be imprisoned for this, because Trump is trying to declare a national emergency around the ICC and therefore claim he has the power to enforce it through criminal punishments as well against U.S. citizens.
3: Raouf also speaks to the personal reasons he created TAG and is filing the lawsuit.
4: One of the reasons I joined Taxpayers Against Genocide and Taxpayers Alliance Against Genocide is because I've lost 49 families over the course of the last almost 3 years to this genocide.
3: The lawsuit comes days after Secretary of State Marco Rubio declared his intention to dismantle the independent judiciary body. Raouf responded.
4: Another attempt of the U.S. trying to avoid the inevitable, which is seeking justice for all the ways that they have helped murder thousands of Palestinians.
3: Reed Brody, war crimes prosecutor and member on the board at DAWN, agrees with his organization's co-plaintiff and shared this with Democracy Now!
6: An insurance policy against accountability for crimes that the Trump administration is committing in plain sight.
3: Brody also asserts that Rubio, who is named as a defendant in the lawsuit, has singled out DAWN because the organization has called on Iran to give the ICC jurisdiction over crimes committed in their territories, which would thus allow the court to open investigations into America's recent actions against the country. The United States' actions in both Palestine and Iran have raised questions over their legality. Brody's opinion is that while past administrations would attempt to justify their actions, Trump has abandoned that notion.
6: You know, even at its most hypocritical, the United States paid tribute to the rules. It claimed its wars were legal. But Trump has even stopped, you know, the pretense. He bombs Iran and, you know, hardly bothers with the legal justification. He blows up boats and posts the videos.
3: Questions about the ICC and the power to enforce actions against suspected war crimes are also taking center stage in New York City, as Mayor Zohran Mamdani said the city is considering potential action it may be legally allowed to take against Israel's prime minister when he visits the city in September for the United Nations General Assembly. President Trump rejected the possibility, stating on his platform Truth Social that Prime Minister Benjamin Netanyahu will absolutely not be arrested on American soil. Mamdani cites the ICC's warrant for Netanyahu's arrest as the reason for legal consideration, but whether or not any action can be taken, regardless of the president's feelings on the matter, remains unclear. For KPFA, I'm Amina Gordon.
2: The Israeli military is quietly but quickly building a giant earthen barrier separating the over 50% of the Gaza Strip it controls from the rest of the territory, according to satellite imagery, further entrenching the division of the tiny Palestinian enclave. More than 14 miles have been constructed in recent months, running through Palestinian communities demolished by the military. That is equivalent to more than half the length of the coastal strip, which is roughly 25 miles long, 7 miles wide, and home to over 2 million Palestinians. When presented with the satellite images, Israel's military confirmed to the Associated Press it has built a physical barrier in the area of the so-called Yellow Line, the boundary to which Israeli troops withdrew under the October ceasefire deal with Hamas. The line was envisioned in the U.S.-backed agreement as a temporary division of the territory pending a fuller Israeli withdrawal. But as the truce stagnates, it appears Israel is digging in, heightening Palestinian fears that the line is morphing into a border. Neither U.S. Central Command, which is tasked with monitoring the ceasefire, nor the Board of Peace, the body led by U.S. President Donald Trump, meant to eventually oversee Gaza, would comment on the barrier. Along with the barrier, the military says it has developed a security zone around the line, equipped with intelligence and technological assets. It declined to give details on the route of the barrier when asked how far it would be extended. A federal appeals panel has reversed a lower court decision ordering the release of pro-Palestinian activist Mohsen Mahdawi, opening the door to the rearrest of the student protest organizer whom the Trump administration has spent more than a year trying to deport. Tuesday's ruling from the Second U.S. Circuit Court of Appeals in New York overturns a previous decision by a federal judge in Vermont, which likened the government efforts to expel him and other activists to McCarthyist repression. In their unanimous decision, the panel found that the judge had overstepped his authority by intervening in Mahdawi's case before it had moved fully through the immigration court system. The ruling mirrors a separate appellate panel's decision earlier this year against Mahmoud Khalil, a former classmate of Mahdawi's at Columbia University. As with the ruling against Khalil, the appeals court did not weigh in on the merits of Mahdawi's claim that he was unconstitutionally targeted for criticizing Israel. According to the panel, he can seek a review from the federal courts over those claims once he has exhausted his options in the immigration court. Mahdawi, 35 years of age, is currently appealing an order of removal issued against him by the Board of Immigration Appeals. Attorneys for the American Civil Liberties Union, which represents Mahdawi, said Tuesday that the government could not detain or deport their client as the appeals process proceeds. Mahdawi called the appeals court decision, quote, a grave setback, adding that it would hand the government, quote, the power to intimidate, censor, and punish dissent without meaningful restraint. The Department of Homeland Security has not commented on the decision. Mahdawi was born in a refugee camp in the Israeli-occupied West Bank and became a legal permanent resident of the United States in 2015 and was arrested by immigration agents during a citizenship interview in April 2025, part of the Trump administration's sweeping efforts to expel non-citizens who criticize Israel and protested against the war in Gaza. He was released 2 weeks later and graduated from Columbia soon after. The State Department has released a nearly 100-page report accusing Cuba of, quote, infiltrating the American political left. The report, titled Cuba, Capital of 21st Century Communism, claims that the Cuban government has extended its influence into the highest levels of the U.S. government and the American activist movements. It references Democratic representatives Ilhan Omar and Ayanna Pressley, Los Angeles Mayor Karen Bass, and Black Lives Matter movement, along online commentator Hassan Piker and Code Pink, co-founder Medea Benjamin, among others. The report cites a March 2026 humanitarian delegation to Cuba as evidence supporting some of the claims. Participants in that effort say they traveled to deliver food, medicine, and other aid as the island faced severe shortages and an intensifying U.S. fuel blockage. Medea Benjamin rejected the State Department's characterization in a social media post.
7: The State Department has just released a horrible and scary 99-page conspiracy theory masquerading as a report on Cuba. It's complete nonsense, and it isn't just aimed at the Cuban government. It's aimed at Americans. The report claims that this tiny island is a threat to the U.S., a staging ground where Moscow, Beijing, Tehran, and U.S. activists supposedly converge. And it says nothing about the U.S. oil blockade that has plunged Cuba into a nationwide crisis, doubling infant mortality rates, imposing devastating collective punishment on the entire island. Instead, the report names organizations like Code Pink, Democratic Socialists of America, Pastors for Peace, the People's Forum, the National Lawyers Guild, smearing us as anti-American groups with imaginary links to Russia, China, and Iran. This isn't about national security, folks. It's about silencing dissent. It's about justifying even more aggression against Cuba while turning advocates for peace into suspects. We've seen this before. It's called McCarthyism, plain and simple. At Code Pink, we're now under investigation by the Treasury Department. Why? Because we brought medical supplies to children's hospitals in Cuba. Think about that. The people delivering medicine are under investigation, not the officials enforcing policies that deprive Cubans of medicine, food, fuel, and electricity.
2: The report comes as the Trump administration expands pressure on Cuba through sanctions and restrictions. Critics accuse the administration of using national security claims to discredit opposition to its Cuba policy. The State Department maintains that the Cuban government has spent decades attempting to influence American political organizations and activists. On Monday, Washington Representative Pramila Jayapal described what she says the decades-long U.S. embargo and newer fuel restrictions mean for people living in Cuba.
8: I think Americans would be horrified. I think they would be absolutely horrified that young premature babies in a maternity hospital cannot get an incubator, can't get a ventilator. Doctors and nurses are holding up cell phones and using the light of their cell phones as they perform major surgeries. This is not the way to go about diplomacy. There should be a negotiated agreement between the United States and the Cuban government. And I have met with dissidents, I have met with the president, I have met with people across the political spectrum. What everyone agrees on is that the collective punishment of the Cuban people is wrong, and the United States should lift the embargo, allow fuel to get to Cuba.
2: Jayapal said the policy has collectively punished Cuba's population by restricting access to food, medicine, fuel, and other necessities. The Trump administration argues that the measures are intended to pressure Cuba's government over political repression and its regional activities. Meanwhile, the United States says it's sending humanitarian assistance directly to Cuban residents, even as the State Department criticizes activists who participated in a separate aid convoy earlier this year. A cargo plane carrying 700 packages of food and hygiene supplies left Miami for Cuba this Tuesday. The State Department says Catholic organizations will distribute the assistance directly to Cuban families, bypassing the government. It comes as the Trump administration continues sanctions and fuel restrictions that have severely disrupted Cuba's economy and daily life. Secretary of State Marco Rubio, a son of Cuban immigrants, has taken a personal interest in pressuring regime change in Cuba against its socialist system, while President Donald Trump has, on several occasions, suggested that the U.S. could take military action to topple the island's communist government. Again, you are listening to the Pacifica Evening News. I'm Mitch Jezerich, who will be guest hosting and guest anchoring the evening news for the next couple of weeks. And I do so as we are in our summer fund drive, the very first day of a very important and also quite short fund drive in which we try to raise the dollars we need to be able to raise to keep this historic program, even of itself. It's a historic radio station that you're listening to, but this is also a historic program that has been around for decades and has kind of been kind of the back of driving news around here, and is so important. And as I indicated earlier, we do have a challenge from a couple of listeners who put in $1,000. As I speak to you right now, we have raised $540. So we're a little over halfway towards that challenge. However, we're two-thirds of the way through the hour. If we could raise $1,000 between now and the top of the hour, that will mean $2,000 overall for this hour. That means an opportunity for you to double your donation. So I want to encourage you to support this news program that focuses on not bringing you punditry, not focusing on giving you someone's analysis each day of what happened in the news. We trust you to make up your own mind, and we give you the news so that you could be better informed about the world. I love it. I've been listening to KPFA Evening, well, it's KPFA Evening News, Pacific Evening News now, but I've been listening to this show for decades. And like I said, listening for an hour, it's like getting the whole newspaper in an hour, which is something you can't even get with a newspaper these days anymore, the way they format it online. It's special. It's a way of being an informed citizen, and I'm asking you to support us. For KPFA listeners listening in the Bay Area and KFCF listeners in the Central Valley, the phone number is 1-800-439-5732. 1-800-439-5732. And online at kpfa.org. Listening to KPFK in Los Angeles, the number you're going to call is 818-985-5735. 818-985-5735. 5735 and online at kpfk.org. Arizona voters are heading to the polls today for the state's primary election. The results tomorrow could be a test of voter enthusiasm in one of the nation's most competitive states. Teresa Wierzbianska has more.
9: Arizona Republicans are choosing a nominee Tuesday to challenge Democratic Governor Katie Hobbs. Congressman Andy Biggs, backed by President Trump and the Conservative Freedom Caucus, is right now favored to win the Republican nomination. Voters are also deciding who will compete in Arizona's first congressional district, a suburban seat centered around Scottsdale. Democrats hope to hold the district after Representative Greg Stanton announced he would not seek re-election, while Republicans see it as one of their best opportunities to fight for control of the U.S. House. These races show Arizona's emergence as one of the nation's top political battleground states. Once considered reliably Republican, now the state has become increasingly competitive over the past decade, with razor-thin margins deciding statewide races and making turnout especially important. Northern Arizona political scientist Stephen Nuno says one of the biggest questions is whether Democrats can sustain the energy that has driven recent protests against the Trump administration and translate it into votes.
10: What I'm most interested in is seeing how motivated Democrats are. It seems to be this is going to be a referendum on Donald Trump, right, in November. But as we've seen, there's a lot of frustration with the party. Frustrated people tend to not participate. There is a lot of defensiveness by the incumbents in the Democratic Party. That is creating a lot of energy in some places, right, but also frustration in some places.
9: Both parties have focused heavily on the economy throughout the campaign. Candidates have debated immigration policy, border security, water shortages, education funding, and abortion rights. But Nuno says those issues often take a back seat when voters step into the ballot box.
10: People, especially even more so today, want solutions to why is my gas $6 a gallon? Why can't I find a house to live in without, you know, paying massive amounts in mortgage, right? Like, these are things that you do the surveys and get the feedback, and that still is number one.
9: Turnout patterns are the thing to watch for this primary. Arizona has become one of the country's most divided states, where even small shifts among suburban independents, Latino voters, and younger voters can determine statewide outcomes. The Associated Press reports 85% of voters in Arizona are casting mail-in ballots this primary. Polls close today at 7 p.m. For Pacifica Radio, KPFA, I'm Teresa Wierzbianska.
2: Immigrant rights leaders in California are slamming changes to public charge rules when it comes and pertains to benefits. Suzanne Potter has more.
11: Starting in mid-September, it may become harder for some immigrants in California and elsewhere to get a green card. Support organizations cite changes finalized Monday by the Trump administration to the public charge rule. The feds are rescinding a Biden-era policy that promised government officials would not hold it against a green card applicant if they or their family used non-cash benefits like housing vouchers and food stamps. Benjamin Chow with the California Immigrant Policy Center says U.S. citizen children in mixed-status families could lose out on necessary services.
12: We're afraid that families who are in need of food will choose not to access CalFresh, even though a child in that household is eligible.
11: The Department of Homeland Security contends the previous policy encouraged dependency on taxpayer money. Mr. Trump tried to change the same rule during his first term. A study from the Urban Institute found that in December of 2022, 1 in 6 adults in immigrant families with children reported they avoided non-cash government benefits in the past year because of green card concerns. The new rule says that public benefits received before the change goes into effect will not be considered, but makes no promises going forward. Chow says the government must make it clear what will or won't be counted.
12: It's sending a message that the federal government sees the needs and the health and well-being of immigrants as not important and is actively discouraging that.
11: The California Department of Social Services website lists reputable organizations that can provide legal advice on how to navigate the latest developments surrounding the public charge rule. For California News Service, I'm Suzanne Potter.
2: ICE raids continue to escalate in the state of Maine, and legal aid groups said young people are increasingly the target. Catherine Carley reports.
13: For decades, unaccompanied minors who suffered abuse or neglect have been given special immigrant juvenile status and allowed to remain in the U.S. In May, the Trump administration removed their protections, exposing them to arrest and deportation. Lisa Parisio with the Immigrant Legal Advocacy Project says these youth are now living in a constant state of fear.
14: We have just seen, you know, and heard so many reports from families, young people of working age who are afraid to go to work, afraid to seek higher education, afraid to just start their lives.
13: A ProPublica analysis of court data shows these young people are being detained and deported at roughly 3 times the rate as during the first Trump presidency, with more than 10,000 removal and voluntary departure orders issued each month. Federal authorities say claims for protected status are rife with fraud and that a backlog of renewal applications is not a reason to delay their removal. Democratic lawmakers are demanding answers as to why these backlogs are occurring. Reports show these abused youth now face unsafe conditions in federal detention facilities, including a lack of clean water, food, or medical care. Parisio says last week's deadly ICE shooting in Biddeford of a young father on his way to work has only heightened the terror people are experiencing.
14: The entire future of our state of Maine is being diminished every single day. We must call on Congress to reel in this administration and protect the rights and safety of every single person living in our communities.
13: Parisio says ICE officers have focused on schools as part of their operation strategy, arresting parents after drop-offs, even following children home. Starting July 29th, a new state law aims to prevent ICE searches at schools, libraries, or medical facilities. Local law enforcement will now be restricted from cooperating with federal immigration agencies, and landlords will not be allowed to share sensitive tenant information with federal agents. I'm Catherine Carley for Maine News Service.
2: An 18-year-old who was found dead following a 4th of July boating trip with friends to an island along the Gulf Coast was remembered Monday in Mississippi. Wells' death has drawn national attention and calls for a more thorough investigation. KPFA's Sharon Sabota has more.
15: 18-year-old Nolan Xavier Wells was laid to rest in Mississippi on Monday. Wells, who was black, traveled by boat to a Gulf Coast island with his friends, who were white, on the 4th of July. Wells didn't return with his friends to the mainland, and his body was found 2 days later. The case has sparked national attention and has called for people from across the country to call for an investigation. Civil rights attorney Ben Crump called on local Mississippi law enforcement to give the case due diligence during Wells' memorial service.
16: Whatever investigation you would give for your children, we want you to do it for Nolan Wells. Whatever searches you would do on people's phones for your children, we want you to do that for Nolan Wells.
15: Wells' mother, Christine Wells Wansley, asked people to remember her son's name, keep his legacy alive, and fight for justice on his behalf.
17: Hold him close in your heart. Share his stories. And never stop saying his name. As long as we continue to remember him, his light will continue to shine through us all.
15: That's Christine Wells Wansley, the mother of the late Nolan Xavier Wells. For Pacifica, KPFA, I'm Sharon Sabota.
2: In his eulogy, the Reverend Al Sharpton announced a $100,000 reward for information that helps determine what happened to Wells. Actor and producer Tyler Perry, who also paid for the funeral, is contributing half of the reward. The San Francisco Board of Supervisors held a special hearing Tuesday investigating Kaiser Permanente's use of artificial intelligence to screen patients seeking mental health care. The hearing comes as Kaiser and the National Union of Healthcare Workers remain deadlocked in contract talks over what clinicians are calling Kaiser's terrible three proposals, including expanded use of AI and behavioral health. KPFA's Anita Felix has more.
18: Kaiser nurses and therapists rallied at San Francisco City Hall today, protesting Kaiser's growing use of artificial intelligence in mental health care. The company has new contract proposals on the table that would replace licensed clinicians with AI and outside contractors. Supervisor Cheyenne Chen opened the meeting.
19: I specifically want to call out that I have heard allegations that Kaiser is using AI or machine learning to replace clinical judgment. I find this absolutely unacceptable. The idea that we would allow AI to provide clinical treatment or triage for patients is shocking.
18: The hearing follows a complaint filed July 20th by the National Union of Healthcare Workers with the California Department of Managed Healthcare and the U.S. Department of Labor. NUHW alleges that Kaiser's online e-visit tool is making important triage decisions like whether a patient needs an urgent appointment without a licensed clinician's review. Benjamin Eichert is the policy director of the National Union of Healthcare Workers.
20: In its Southern California contract with NUHW members signed last year, Kaiser agreed that the use of new technologies, including AI, quote, is not to replace but to assist bargaining unit employees in providing safe, therapeutic, and effective patient care and support. But now, Kaiser is refusing to agree to that language in Northern California, just as it has begun replacing therapists with technology to triage patients seeking care. To mask its intentions, Kaiser's promoting an AI committee, but the committee would have no power at all. Kaiser could veto the union's appointments to it and ignore the committee's recommendations.
18: Dr. Jasmine Smith of the National Association of Social Workers raised concerns about bias in the technology itself.
21: A 2022 study and found that a machine learning system algorithm caused black patients to experience 33% longer wait times because it relied on factors that were closely tied to race. And more recently, in 2024, a systemic review found that racial disparities in healthcare AI are driven by biased data sets, historical inequities, algorithm design, and the way these systems are implemented.
18: Kaiser therapist Tiana Loy says AI screening has also taken something away patients used to be able to ask for, a say in who treats them.
22: Now that Kaiser uses telephone operators and AI algorithms to screen patients, there is no method for them to request preferences in a therapist that may influence treatment, such as cultural background or gender identity. I've had LGBTQ plus patients tell me they've waited forever to find a clinician with my background and that they were going to forego treatment if they did not come to someone like me. When patients are essentially told, here is your option, take it or leave it, that is not ethical, and that is not good clinical care, not at all.
18: The union says Kaiser has paid out more than $230 million in state and federal penalties over the past 3 years for failing to provide timely mental health care, despite reporting more than $9 billion in profit in 2025. The San Francisco Board of Supervisors invited Kaiser to send a representative to explain its practices, but Kaiser declined. Mediation between Kaiser and the union is set to begin in August. Reporting for KPFA Radio, I'm Annetta Felix.
2: Here in our final 4 minutes of this broadcast, I do have an update towards that $1,000 challenge that came from Lorraine in Berkeley and Anne in Santa Rosa. As I speak to you right now, we've raised $640. That means we are $360 away from being able to turn this $1,000 into $2,000 for the hour, which would be a very big deal for me to do this, as I am beginning here as a guest host on the guest anchor of the KPFA in the Pacifica Radio Evening News. Is something I'm incredibly excited about, but we got to make it pay off in the end by raising the funds that we need to keep this radio station on the air. So I want to encourage friends here in the final few minutes, help us make that challenge for KPFA listeners. 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In Southern California, that number is 818-985-5735, 818-985-5735, or online at kpfk.org. And it really is an honor for me. I began 26 years ago here from the KPFA newsroom as a volunteer reporter and then spent the next 25 years hanging out at KPFA and Pacifica Radio in general. This news department is special to me because I was trained by the late greats Larry Bensky and Eileen Alfandary and Mark Maracle. I was trained by the greats like Wendell Harper and Chris Bruni and so many other people that have come through here. And now I look here today, we had a bunch of younger folks who were with us, helping us put this newscast together. And it was really fantastic. And, I'm the old guy here now, but I'm excited to come back because we also have a new evening news director who I think is right in line with those names I just said. And that is Lauren Schmidt. Lauren Schmidt has inspired me to want to be a part of this evening news outfit again, part of the family again, Lauren. And she's been what are you? You're engineering me right now?
0: I sure am. Yeah. And what an honor it is, Mitch. 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
1: Hey, welcome to our program in this brand new week. Three congressional Democrats came out on Thursday of last week and said, what the hell is going on here? Donald Trump created a foundation. It was a Florida corporation called the Trump Foundation Library or Library Foundation or some words to that effect. And, you know, he sued like a whole bunch of people, right? A whole bunch of news organizations, ABC, NBC, blah, blah, blah, blah, blah. And in fact, the first was ABC in December 2024. He sued X. They all paid up, right? $20 million here, $10 million here, $5 million there. And so and that money went into the Donald J. Trump Presidential Library Fund, Inc. That foundation was dissolved by Florida's Department of State last year when they failed to file their mandatory annual report. And so in May of last year, they created a brand new one called the Donald J. Trump Presidential Library Foundation, Inc., which instead of library fund, it's library foundation, and was incorporated with basically the identical mission and Eric Trump as one of the officers, if my reading of this is accurate. And so there's two things going on. One is that the foundation or the fund or whatever it is has filed its annual report showing how much money it has. And Donald Trump filed his thing showing how much money he had and had passed through him to the foundation via these lawsuits. And the numbers don't match. There's $21.5 million that's missing from the money that was paid by ABC, Meta, Paramount, and X. And nobody knows where this money went. And then on top of that, the foundation is showing like millions of dollars in expenses for which there is no itemization. It lists, $490,000 in legal fees, $130,000 for, conferences, $15,000 for travel. And then $6.18 million other. And $5.795 million other. And so the Democrats are going, hey, wait a minute. First off, you've got like, $12 million that is like you're calling other and you just pass that out to somebody. Who got that money? Did that money just go into Trump's personal checking account? Did you give it to Eric? Did you turn it into Bitcoin? What'd you do with it? This is a nonprofit foundation. It's supposed to be transparent, number one. And number two, somewhere between the dissolving of the old foundation and the creation of the new one, $21.5 million went missing. And nobody knows where that went. Now, Elizabeth Warren and Richard Blumenthal, two Democratic senators, and Melanie Stansbury, a Democratic member of the House of Representatives from New Mexico, got together and sent a letter to the treasurer of the Donald A. Trump Presidential Library Foundation and said, what the hell? Explain this to us. And said treasurer has not responded. And frankly, I'll be surprised if said treasurer does respond, because Donald Trump is a professional grifter. He's a con man. He's been grifting his whole entire life. He's been sued literally thousands of times by people that he failed to pay, that he refused to pay, that, who were the victims of his cons. He was fined $25 million for running a phony school, a phony college con. He had to shut down his nonprofit foundation because it was stealing money from a children's cancer charity and giving it to Donald and Eric, apparently, or, buying paintings of Donald it was just bizarre. In fact, all three of his children were ordered by the court. I don't know if they ever did it, but they were ordered by the court to go through training on how not to steal from nonprofit foundations. Seriously. And this was, before the last election. And we still elected this guy. It's wild. It's just absolutely wild. Welcome to America, circa 2026. Betty Dangerous, Heidi Kuda is going to be with us. I think she has some thoughts on this issue, too. Actually, she's going to be talking about Palantir. But I don't know if there is a threshold for Republicans I really don't. I mean, I just saw on the Chiron on MSNBC here just a few minutes ago that the latest polling shows the generic poll, right, for members of the House of Representatives, 45% for Democrats, 43% for Republicans, or something like that, something close to that. I mean, it's like a 3 or 5 point spread right now. Democrats are ahead, but only by a little bit. And I'm like, so those people who are polling like 43% or, something like that for their Democratic member or their Republican member, it's like, have they not been paying attention? Well, obviously not. I mean, they're watching sports and listening to music and getting their news from Fox and, all these other right wing sources, or they live in, there's basically not a rural area in America where you won't find right-wing talk radio. I mean, this is the thing. This was the big thing in the 80s and 90s, particularly with the advent of Rush Limbaugh, that fulfilled the Republican strategy of trying to flip low-population, low-cost media markets like Montana and Wyoming and, et cetera, from purple or even blue. Many of these states had consistently voted Democratic for decades, for a century, to flip them red. And it's worked very well. So, yeah, apparently these people just... But is there no threshold beyond which... Or is there no point at which Republicans will look around and go, this is just plain old corruption. This guy is stealing from us, from America, from all of us. This is... Just good old-fashioned corruption. There's no other way to describe it. It's amazing. Meanwhile, this administration does not know how to run a government. I mean, you recall, Doge came in and wiped out a good chunk of the FDA, and then Bob Kennedy came in and wiped out a larger part of the FDA and the CDC. And one of the 8 pathogens, foodborne pathogens, that we used to have a detection system in place for, with mandatory reporting all across the country, so that we could catch these things before they turned into, kind of the equivalent, the disease equivalent of an epidemic. We took it from 8 that we were looking for down to 2. And Cyclospora, this parasite that reproduces through a little egg, it's called an ova. And the egg takes up to 2 weeks to hatch in your gut, so you don't even know that you've eaten this stuff, and then it hatches, and all hell breaks loose, right? The parasite starts, wiggling around, and your stomach goes nuts. That they've stopped monitoring this, and so last week, the big story was, hey, we figured it out. It's Taylor Farms, this, one of the largest suppliers of fresh fruit and vegetables in the world. Certainly in the United States, a $7 billion corporation that produces food in 34 states and 2 countries, if my recollection is correct, which in and of itself is a whole other story about the power of monopoly and Ronald Reagan, telling the Federal Trade Commission and the Department of Justice and the Securities and Exchange Commission to stop enforcing the antitrust laws, leading to this massive consolidation across every single industry, and thus producing these new bumper crop of billionaires as well. But, setting that aside for a moment, they said, oh, it's Taylor Farms. And Taylor Farms was like, okay, we'll pull all the lettuce. And they were supplying lettuce to Taco Bell, you'll recall. Well, now the FDA is saying, oops, we didn't mean it. It was a false positive. There is no Cyclospora in any of the samples that we have found from Taylor Farms. Now, this is after Taco Bell has dumped all this stuff, probably lost $1 billion in sales. I mean, who's going to go to Taco Bell right now, right? They've got a lawsuit, I think. And Taylor Farms has a lawsuit. And the disease is continuing to spread. And we're back to where we were before, which is we're flying blind because Elon Musk and Bob Kennedy blinded us. Like Odysseus's guys with the Cyclops, poked out our eyes. It's like we have no mechanism at a federal level any longer to look for Cyclospora. All we can do is, all the federal government can do is hope that some state health department calls up and says, hey, we found it. And the problem, of course, is that cyclospora is not something that's routinely tested for. I mean, you know, most food poisoning is caused by salmonella or E. coli. And there's one other bacterium. And those, they're fairly easy to test for. You can do DNA tests looking for them in stool samples and things. Cyclospora, no. It's not something your doctor can test you for easily. It has to go through, you know, a specialized lab. You know, it's got to run through a hospital someplace. So now we've got the FDA telling us, well, we don't know. You're on your own. Which is what Republicans always wanted, right? Small government. I mean, this was Rush Limbaugh's big message. This was the big message of Ronald Reagan and George Herbert Walker Bush and George W. Bush and Donald Trump. Small government. Well, we got our small government, along with explosive diarrhea, which seems a fitting thing, you know, with Trump in the White House. I'll be right back.
0: This is the Tom Hartman Program.
1: Dr. Oz says Trump thinks that soda pop kills cancer? Really? I'll tell you about that, and I'll pick up the calls right after this.

0: then maybe he's onto something. Because I will say this, I know a lot of guys pushing 80, not a lot have his level of energy, recall, stamina. And then Oz goes on, he says, well, he doesn't want to get sick, so he eats junk food, but it's food made in large, reputable chains because they have quality control. So what? Well, this is back in 2017, David Bossie and Corey Lewandowski, who worked for Trump. They wrote a book called Let Trump Be Trump. And they said on Trump's private plane, this is a quote, there were four major food groups, McDonald's, Kentucky Fried Chicken, pizza, and Diet Coke. And, yeah. So we have a president who thinks that drinking carbonated beverages, because they kill grass, that's because of the carbonic acid, I'm assuming, in them, or maybe because of the sugar content, or something else. Because they kill grass, they will kill cancer. He's a very stable genius. Gail in Tahoya, Washington. Hey, Gail, what's on your mind today?
1: Good morning, Tom. I think that Donald Trump has been manifesting traits of malignant narcissism for years.
0: Since his childhood.
1: He's becoming increasingly demented. And he's not capable of changing. He's a sick man. So I really believe that the Democrats should be blaming and holding the Republicans accountable for enabling and empowering this lunatic to continue to destroy this country. I think my next sign is going to be mentioning the same things that I've just said, and vote Democrat.
0: Yeah, yeah. Vote. Republicans are going to try and use these internal squabbles that the Democrats are having around everything from queer community issues to Medicare for all to taxes against them. And I think similarly, the Democrats should be using Trump and all the horrors that he has committed, both to us and the world, against the Republicans. I agree with you, Gail. I think the big message of any Democrat running for Congress against a Republican or for the Senate against a Republican should be, you know, if you elect that guy, you're going to get more Trump. And do you really want more Trump? You
1: know,
0: Trump's favorability remains underwater at 19% below zero. below the center line, you know.
1: We are a sicker, poorer, hungrier, less secure, less able to vote, less humane society because of this man and the Republicans. Always put the Republicans in there because they are just not stopping this unwell person.
0: Yeah, and that's a lesson I need to keep reminding myself, and I think that all of us who have, you know, who write in the public square about Trump need to start saying Trump and his Republican enablers, Trump and his lickspittles, Trump and his toadies, or GOP toadies, Trump and the Republicans, because it really is. You know, he would not have these kinds of powers if even a small handful, if just five or six Republicans in the House of Representatives and three or four Republicans in the Senate were to say, no, we're not going to go along with this crazy, which, you know, apparently in the Senate they're doing with regard to the SAVE Act. But, you know, we'll see if that, it gets pushed through via reconciliation. Gail, I got to run, but thank you for the call. Spot on. On the line with us, our friend Heidi Sigmund Kuda, also known as Betty Dangerous, the author and Emmy Award-winning investigative reporter, co-host of the Radicalized Truth Survives podcast. You can subscribe to her Substack at Betty Dangerous, spelled Betty like Betty David, B-E-T-T-E, no Y, BettyDangerous.com on Substack, and it's just great. Betty, Heidi, welcome back to the program. You wrote a great piece titled Rejecting Palantir, Europe Fights Back. To start out, tell us, what is Palantir and who is Peter Thiel?
2: Oh, God. Do I have to? Some might call Peter Thiel the Antichrist. He has been called that. Peter Thiel is one of the tech bro billionaires that we have spawned. He founded a data analytics company called Palantir. He also is part of PayPal. And he seems to have his fingers or tentacles in just about everything that destroys democracy. And there's a reason.

0: reasoned for that. He believes that freedom and democracy is no longer compatible. And so he builds companies that actually have been steadily helping move the world more authoritarian in direction. And what happened that I think is very newsworthy is that Europe is finally taking its digital sovereignty seriously. And I think that's a term you're going to hear a lot more about, because since World War II, Europe considered America one of its allies and its, you know, backer and its friend. And we know particularly, we knew this back in 2016, but we know now that that is not the case, as Trump has been very antagonistic toward Europe and the EU and NATO. And why Palantir is very important is that it is a data analytics company. It stores your database. It's an AI company. So it analyzes your data, and it is metastasizing all over the world. And I use that word intentionally because it's used in state databases, national databases. It's used in the military. It has multi-million dollar contracts with ICE, for example. And what's been happening in recent weeks is that the EU is finally fighting. European countries are finally fighting on the battlefield they should have been fighting on all along, and that's the internet. Multiple European companies are now blacklisting Palantir, and that's a very, very important development, because why they are doing it is that they look at the U.S. now as a threat to their national security and their very sovereignty. And Peter Thiel, of course, is connected to all of that. And I'm happy to speak on his role in Cambridge Analytica, because that might help your audience sort of follow along. This tech stuff is often dry, but it is actually very, very important.
1: Yeah, please do so. And also Mike Flynn's role in all this. You mentioned that.
0: Thank you. Wow, Tom, you're so great. I should have said from the beginning, thank you for sharing my work with your viewers. They've been very supportive, and it means a lot. I had no idea that Mike Flynn was actually the kind of unofficial lobbyist to get Palantir into the U.S. military, into the Department of what was called Defense. And that was back in 2010, right around the period when he was in Afghanistan. And as we know, Mike Flynn, of course, now is a registered foreign agent. And the fact that he was promoting Palantir pretty early on, when nobody exactly knew quite what it was, I think is a very important data point. So Peter Thiel not only develops Palantir 2 decades ago, but he also used the technology that he developed and the engineers to help Cambridge Analytica, which was, of course, the shell company for a military contractor in the UK. So while Peter Thiel is on the board of directors, he's also helping Cambridge Analytica. Now, why is that important? That is the data mining company that was used to help Trump win the 2016 election. It was the data mining company that helped push Brexit along. And what did Brexit do, of course? Weakens, in my opinion, weakens the EU, weakens the UK. Anytime you fracture a whole, a union, it's very important. So all these years later, we see what the first year of Trump's second term looked like, and how the allied countries that we have known since World War II had to rethink their relationship with the U.S. And the most important thing that they can do is begin to protect their citizens and their sovereignty by blacklisting Palantir, getting it out of its databases. France, fighting national security issues, developed its own technology. Switzerland said no to Palantir 9 times. The UK regionally is getting rid of Palantir, and there's a lot of pressure on the new PM to get it out of the NHS. To give people an idea of why this is so important, a company like this knows your data, knows your health, knows about our military, knows the soldiers. And what's really important is the EU, European countries have to consider the fact that they could at some point be at war with America. I don't like to say that, but it is something that could conceivably happen. Do you want a U.S.-based data analytics company to know everything about the people in your country? I don't think so. And that's why many countries are starting to actually blacklist this product.
1: You are well connected in Europe, you know, with European sources and a keen student of what's going on there. And I have friends, you know, on the continent. And I'm hearing a concern that is just starting to bubble up in public places, that the Republicans, that the in America, the right-wing billionaires will come in and throw a couple billion dollars into this election. They'll target the 20 or 30 actual swingable House seats and the 3 or 4 swingable Senate seats in a way that will keep the House and Senate in Republican hands. That will mean that basically it's the end of democracy. There's an article in Raw Story right now about how Trump has decided that he doesn't want J.D. Vance or Marco Rubio to be his successor. He wants his son Don Jr. And his whole thing with True Social is a setup for that, you know, with this $100,000 a month thing that you can buy into. And, you know, which seems credible to me. And I'm wondering if what you're hearing is that our European allies are starting to say, if that happens, if the Democrats don't seize some kind of power in November, it's all over. And we really need to prepare for Trump to realign the United States with Russia or something like that. Or is that just way too far out there?
0: Not at all. I've been having these conversations with academics, historians, people on the street. Yesterday, I was actually in a coastal town in Cornwall, and a woman from London told me, you know, she found out I was American, and she's like, you got to sort that guy out. You got to sort him out. It's so sad, because no matter who I meet, loves America, and is very, very sad about what's happened. However, countries like France obviously has to take action because they have an election coming up. So France is, of course, investigating Elon Musk. They raided Twitter's office a few months ago. Their privacy laws, their data laws in the EU are much stricter than in America. So they actually are looking for violations. And we know that, Elon Musk is backing every populist movement, every right-wing movement, and there are now lots and lots. There's a tremendous amount of pressure to actually acknowledge that and do something about it. They see what's happened in America, and they don't want it. And the interesting thing is that I was very, when I first got to the UK, I felt that darkness descending that I felt in America, and I was very sad because the same characters, Peter Thiel, Elon Musk, Nigel Farage, he was involved in CalExit, all the same characters were there promoting that extremism, that anti-immigrant, narrative, always pushing for people to hate other people rather than looking at the theft of, you know, what billionaires are doing and all of the extraction that they're doing. There seems to be a sense in the UK, and maybe it's the new prime minister, I don't know, where they seem to be sniffing out these rats. They seem to be looking at Nigel Farage. They do not like Elon Musk. They seem to be becoming aware, more and more people. And I had a little conversation today where a man told me that his local pub, the people finally figured out it's not left or right, it's up and down. Mm. People at the top having all the money, people on the bottom not having any. He said people are getting a lot savvier. I hope that is the case, because we need Europe to hold. We need UK to hold. We need these countries to not go down the path that America has gone down. Yeah. Largely because of these, you know, oligarchs, these tech oligarchs.
1: Yeah, it really and truly is a shocking and alarming story. You can read all about it at Betty Dangerous's website, BettyDangerous.com, B-E-T-T-E, Dangerous.com. That would be Heidi Sigmund-Kuda. And the article is Rejecting Palantir, Europe Fights Back, among other great things that you'll find on our website. Heidi, thank you so much for dropping by today.
0: Thank you, Tom.
1: Always great talking with you.
2: This is the Tom Hartman Program.
1: Nouriel Roubini says, get ready for universal basic income. Really? Dr. Doom? Stick around. So remember Dr. Doom? Nouriel Roubini is the economist. He was the first guy back in 2008 who said that a crash is going to happen, and it's going to happen because of housing and because of the way that these trading companies are dealing with these toxic mortgages, right? I mean, he called it. And they called him Dr. Doom at the time. And you know. So now he was on Bloomberg TV on Friday, and he predicted that over the next couple of decades, a large chunk of our population is going to be replaced by AI and robots. And we're not a population, our workforce. And he says this is a good thing. He says this will unlock massive economic growth. He says that AI is going to develop into artificial general intelligence, meaning it'll be as smart as we are. And he said this is going to accelerate growth from 2 to 4% by the end of the decade to 6% by 2040 and 10% by 2050. And so then they say, well, what do you do with all these workers who are being displaced? And he said, eventually we need some form of universal basic income for everybody while they work and once they retire. Interesting. He said, we will either have ex post distribution, that is universal basic income, or we'll have it ex ante. Ex ante means some form of socialism. Essentially, the government is going to take over some fraction of the big tech firms. And now you've actually got OpenAI saying, please take 5% of our company. So Robini is basically saying that we need to become socialists and that the big AI companies who are going to be making all the money from this new technology that's going to change the world and run everything, that they, part of their profits should be redirected toward our personal individual checkbooks. This is all very, very interesting. I don't know. Makes sense to me, but I, you know, we'll see where it all goes. All right, what's on your mind today? Nicholas in San Cristobal, Mexico. Hey, Nicholas, how are you? What's up?
3: It's been a while, Tom. Everything's up, as you know. Mm. Everything's crazy and looking fairly dire, if we allow it to. You, I, tons of other people are very concerned about the midterm elections coming up and what the Republicans will be getting up to in order to discourage people from coming to vote initially, turning people back home who are on their way to the polls by encountering ICE stops along the way. We know what they're up to. Mm-hmm. We know what they're going to get up to. We can even easily imagine more of what's ahead. I have a very serious recommendation. Excuse me. I'm suffering from COPD fairly badly today, so bear with me if you can. Yeah, it's bad. Something that's really incredible I listened to for you and your other viewers who are listening who might make a simple note to go to YouTube and search for Rebuilding Home in the 21st Century, Chris Hedges program. Mm-hmm. Rebuilding Home in the 21st Century. It's with the great Turkish journalist Ece Temelkaran. She is the journalist from Istanbul who first started warning the Turks about Erdogan back in 2002. And nobody paid attention.
1: There was opposition growing. I mean, that's why he ended up with a military coup when he left the country.
3: There just wasn't enough. There wasn't enough to stop him.
1: Right.
3: He did get into power. He's there now.
1: Yeah.
3: And it's impossible to dislodge these people, which is the point she's making. Once they get in, they're in. They slam the door on everything, and they take all the, you know, institutional methods to get them out.
1: Yep.
3: They get them under their control so that we can't use those methodologies to get them out. It doesn't work any longer. They're in and they're stuck in there. We're stuck with them. She's warning us about the midterms upcoming. Hmm. She says this is very possibly the United States' last chance.
1: Yep, I agree.
3: Not 2028. It's now. It's upcoming.
1: I completely agree.
3: Yep. And as you agree. And this is a woman who is not just probably the best informed about how what happened in Turkey happened and the similarities in the United States. She's also wise. She's a wise woman.
1: Mm-hmm.
3: And that's a rare addition to intelligence. You know, we're always looking for that.
1: Yeah.
3: We don't encounter it very often. This woman is smart, informed, and wise. And boy, is she worth listening to. Rebuilding Home in the 21st Century, Chris Hedges.
1: Mm-hmm.
3: And anybody, you know, who is paying attention and cares will get a great, great deal of this. It will scare you in part, but it should also mobilize you to do something and do something even in advance of the election. Don't wait for the election. Start now.
1: What is her name again?
3: You know, her name is Ece, E-C-E, as though there's an H in there. E-C-E Temelkuran, T-E-M-E-L, Temel, K-U-R-A-N, Kuran, Temelkuran.
1: Okay. Thank you very much.
3: But you don't need to remember the name. Just rebuilding home in the 20s. But the reason she uses home, she says that there are so many people worldwide who no longer recognize the country they were born in, us included.
1: Mm-hmm. Yeah. Yeah. No, I get
3: it. We basically are homeless now.
1: Yeah. And I think that's that feeling of almost despair that is sweeping the country. And it's
3: right.
1: And it's why we need to stand up and push back. Nicholas, thank you.
3: Exactly.
1: Thank you so much. It's always nice to hear from you. Appreciate it. Thank you.

0: two just very quick stories, then I'm going to pick up your calls here. First off, the Trump administration not only went after New York Times reporters' cell phones, but they went after their relatives' cell phones, two wives and a mother. And one of those spouses is a major lawyer, and this is wild stuff. The Times is saying that this is just a clear violation of the First Amendment. The other one's mother is a mental health professional. So I just wanted to flag that. These guys are no longer coloring inside the lines. They are breaking the rules, the laws. They're violating the First Amendment of the Constitution and doing so proudly. And then secondly, just a quick story. Two oil tankers loaded with Saudi crude heading to China and India just made U-turns in the Red Sea on Tuesday. They've been using the Red Sea because the Strait of Hormuz has been blocked. And the Houthis threatened them, and they turned around and went back. And I guess they're now going to try and go through the Suez Canal. And we'll see if somebody tries to block that. It's crazy what's going on out there. It's just amazing. But just a heads up. I mean, this looks like it could get a hell of a lot worse. Jefferson Smith. Jefferson fills in for me when I'm gone. He used to do a regular morning show here in Portland, helped start the local radio station, former state legislator, great guy, old friend. Jefferson, I was so sorry to hear your dad, who was a regular on this program when you filled in for me, passed away. And I just wanted to share that and tell you that a number of people have called to share that and see how you're doing.
1: No, thanks so much, Tom. It's great to hear your voice, and it's great to be here. Yeah, I mean, I've been thinking a lot about what it is to be human in an AI era, right? But I've been thinking a lot about the role of humanity, right? We're facing a robot era, and one of the things about being human is that we die and we bury our dead, and we had a chance to do that, and I've been up and down about it. But the reason I appreciate the time here is Tommy just loved doing your show so much, and you were all so kind to him, and I wanted to thank the Tom Hartman community, because it was towards the end of his life, it was one of the favorite parts of his life, and he loved it so much, and I appreciate all you guys so much.
0: Well, thank you. Thank you. And I appreciate you being there for us when Louise and I wanted to take a vacation. You know, I never met your dad. I heard him on the radio, but he seemed like an extraordinary man.
1: Probably true of most of the people think right now, right, is they didn't have a chance to meet him, but they got to hear him on the radio. And People are at all curious or interested. And it was a lovely service. And Senator Jeff Merkley spoke, and our former governor, John Kitzhaber, spoke, and I spoke, and some other family members. But if people are interested, I shared with John a link to the memorial, if people are curious. And my own eulogy is in there. And I'm happy to share a story if you want, or also leave it to your other callers. Mostly, I delivered the message I want to deliver today, which is thank you. Thank you so much for the kindness you all showed and to have him being part of this community. And literally, it brings me to tears right now thinking about no more news than my dad. There will never be another one, and that's tough.
0: Yeah, no, I got it. And I'd love to hear the story. And we will put that link in, Sue will put that link in Sue's stack tonight, so everybody will get it in email tonight. So what's the story?
1: So all of us, right, all of us are, I think, our relationships vary with our fathers. I was really fortunate with mine. I was incredibly fortunate. But for all of us, it's a mixture of, we admire and we cringe. We cringe and we admire. Mm-hmm. And Dad had any number of rules and lessons. And one of them was, on Halloween, you couldn't just ask for candy. You couldn't just trick-or-treat and expect a piece of candy, because that would be begging. And this was very embarrassing for the people, for the kids in my generation, in the family, right? Because the kids would come up and say, I'm sorry, we can't just give you a piece of candy. You got to do a joke or do a skit or sing a song or say a poem or do a piece of trivia. Yeah. And it was really embarrassing. And so we lobbied our dad and complained until finally we succeeded in regime change. And I don't mean we ousted our father. I just mean we became a typical trick-or-treat family. And inevitably that year came to our doorstep a four-year-old girl dressed as a fairy princess. And she walked up our steps with her barely a fist, knocking on the door. And we opened the door, and with her cherubic face, she said, trick-or-treat. And we dutifully put a piece of candy in the bag, and her eyes filled up with tears. And her mother said, you don't understand, she's been preparing her skit all year. So dad's insistence on some rules, on some standards. We cringe, but we admire. Now, if you come to our house, to this day, you have to perform a joke or a dance or a song or a skit or a poem.
0: Oh, how cool.
1: And that's one.
0: Your dad lives
1: small
0: on.
1: Small memory.
0: Yeah, that's great. Well, Jefferson, thank you. Thanks for calling in, and thank you for all that you've done with and for this program over the years, and all that you will do in the future. Our connection to you is real important to me.
1: Thanks, Irvin. Thanks, Tom. Back at you for me as well. And just it felt important to close the loop at least a little bit, because if the last thing people ever heard was, now is time for news of my dad, and, you know, now is no longer time for news of my dad, but there is news about my dad. So I appreciate y'all.
0: I get it. Thank you, Jefferson. Good talking to you.
1: Be well.
0: Bye now. My op-ed today over at HartmanReport.com is basically grounded in Citizens United and the stuff associated with Citizens United, which is what my latest book, Who Killed the American Dream, is all about, which is how did we get this idea that it's okay to bribe politicians? It's okay for big corporations and billionaires to basically own elections. And, you know, I just go through the consequences of this. It's a pretty straightforward thing. We learned in the last day or so that Taylor Farms, a $7 billion company that the FDA or CDC initially came out and said they're the source of the cyclospora, that after that report came out, the CEO of Taylor Farms, a $7 billion company, visited the White House last Thursday. And then on Saturday, word apparently got to the FDA, and they said, oops, it was a false positive. We take it all back. Now, I'm not trusting in any agency that Bob Kennedy runs and that Donald Trump ultimately has control over. In fact, back in March of 2025, the FDA and Bob Kennedy delayed the new food traceability rule by 30 months, pushing it back to 2028. And 6 days after that delay went public, Taylor Fresh Foods, the parent company of Taylor Farms, cut a $1 million check to Trump's MAGA Inc. Super PAC, part of the over $2 million that this company has steered to Republican candidates this cycle. And then the CDC quietly cut its own foodborne illness surveillance from 8 pathogens down to 2, and they're no longer looking for cyclospora. That's kind of the whole Republican, machine. I mean, you know, Americans would like to breathe air that isn't giving us cancer and causing global climate change and causing asthma in our children. But, you know, the fossil fuel industry poured hundreds of millions of dollars into Republicans, $75 million into the Trump campaign. And so the EPA repealed their endangerment finding. They say carbon dioxide is no longer something that endangers us. You know, we'd like the option of a clean, cheap electric car. By the way, have you seen, there's a new company that's coming out with a $25,000 electric pickup truck. Very cool. But anyhow, Detroit's old guard in the oil patch said, no, we should buy gasoline forever. So all that oil money changed the rules. The tailpipe standards that were finally cleaning up our cities were thrown right into the shredder by the GOP. A lot of us would like to be able to drink a glass of water without worrying about forever chemicals being in it. And then the chemical industry hit the GOP's bank account, and the first ever federal limit set on those PFASs, the PFASs, the federal forever chemicals, just went poof. The Trump administration did away with them. Anybody who stood at a pharmacy counter would like to, you know, be paying what they pay in Germany or France or England or, you know, I mean, you know, at least a quarter of what we're paying right here. But then all that money hit the Republican accounts, and the price relief that was finally within reach in the Biden administration just vanished. Working families would like health coverage they can afford and actually keep. Medicare for All or some variation on it, you know, a national health care system. But, you know, the big, beautiful bill took an axe to Medicaid and the Affordable Care Act subsidies, and millions of people who did absolutely nothing wrong lost their doctors. We'd all like the government to keep funding the basic research that cures cancers and catches the next pandemic. But then the checks to Republicans from billionaires who don't want to pay their damn taxes cleared, and the National Institutes of Health got gutted along with the CDC's disease monitors. Anybody with an aging parent would like to know that nursing homes have enough staff on the floor, and then the private equity firms that have been gobbling up elder care homes hit the GOP's bank account, and the first federal minimum staffing rule for nursing homes got killed. The people who cut and pack our meat would like to keep all 10 fingers and keep their kids out of, you know, teenage employment and the meat packing. But then the giant meat packers wrote their checks to Republicans. The line speeds cranked up faster, and the worker protections that were already pretty threadbare got thinner still. After a train hauling toxic chemicals derailed, and poisoned East Palestine, Ohio, the folks in every town along the track said, we'd like it to be a little bit safer. But then the railroad lobby hit the GOP's bank account, and the bipartisan rail safety bill that came straight out of that disaster died quietly in Congress at the hands of Republicans. A person working full-time would like to earn enough money to cover the rent. I mean, isn't that basic? But then the restaurant and retail lobbies hit the GOP's banking account, and we still have a $7.25 minimum wage. Workers would like a fair shot at forming a union without getting fired for trying. But then the big corporate money poured into the GOP's money bin, and the National Labor Relations Board was stripped of the members it needs to even hold a vote. They literally can't even meet anymore. So the one referee who could defend working people in their right to unionize is gone. Young people would like an education that doesn't come with a mortgage-sized debt. And then the for-profit college operators and the loan-servicing big New York banks hit the Republican Party with a bunch of cash, and that debt relief got strangled in the courts, and the rules meant to stop predatory diploma mills got loosened all over again. Regular taxpayers would like the morbidly rich to chip in something close to their fair share. But then the billionaires hit both Trump's and the GOP's bank accounts at once, and the giant tax bill tilted even harder toward the top. And the IRS enforcement money that was finally going to audit the yacht and private jet crowd got stripped out, and they got a tax deduction for their yacht and private jet. People who paid into Social Security their entire working lives would like to know that it's going to be there, and that if they have a problem, the phone will be answered by an actual human being. But then the big banks' money landed in Republican campaigns. The big banks, of course, want to administer Social Security or a privatized version of it like Medicare Advantage. And Trump laid off 7,000 Social Security workers, and now it's almost impossible to get through. A young person with a good idea would like to start a small local business without a trillion-dollar monopoly crushing them like a bug. But then the biggest corporations on earth lined up to fund Trump's inauguration, his new ballroom, and his library, and the antitrust cops have all fallen asleep. Ordinary investors would like a financial cop down the beat to guard against the next Ponzi scheme or the next collapse that wipes out their savings. But then the crypto industry put together $193 million to pour into Republican elections and make billions of dollars for Trump and his boys, and the SEC dropped its fraud cases against Coinbase and Ripple, while the GOP-controlled Congress rushed the industry's own wish list into law. If you'd like some say over whether artificial intelligence takes over your job, tracks your every move, and answers to nobody at all. But the tech billionaires launched a $100 million super PAC, and Republicans in Washington got to work writing the laws exactly that they wanted. I mean, it goes on and on like this. I mean, I've got another 15 examples. I won't go through them all, but this is what has happened in America. And when you look at, Louise was telling me this morning how she was looking at conservative websites yesterday. She spent some considerable time just looking at what's going on over there. And she was like, they're all whining and complaining about stuff that's not issues. Like they go after AOC, not because of the issue position she has, but because she has a Southern accent now in a speech that she gave. Right? I mean, it's all this kind of personal attack stuff. It's the politics of grievance because they've got nothing. In every single one of these cases, the Republicans, the Republican Party, individual Republican politicians, and Trump took money from some billionaire or some special interest or some giant corporation, and the result was average working Americans got screwed. It just continues time after time after time, and these people live in this Fox News right-wing talk radio bubble where they just literally have no idea what's going on. It's incredible. There was a survey this morning that showed that 45% of Republicans think global warming is a hoax. I mean, have you stepped outside recently? It's going to be 96 degrees today here in Portland, for God's sake.
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0: The saving grace is that at least until November, we still have a vote. And there's more of us than of them, so get out there. Leslie, listening on WHMT in Amherst, Massachusetts. Hey, Leslie, what's up?
3: Hi, Tom. Well, I'm still sitting here gobsmacked with everything that I've been listening to today. Mm-hmm. You mentioned something about even if we win in November, which I am praying deeply for, they're going to steal it from us.
0: They're going to try.
3: They're going to take it away.
0: There's no doubt. They're going to try.
3: Yeah. And the big thing is the martial law, which is scaring me to no end. Mm-hmm. And if they do call on martial law, what do we, as the people who are so against all of this, what can we possibly do? I mean, it's my soul is just breaking open because I don't know what to think anymore. It's so frightening.
0: When you look around,
3: I just wanted to talk about that. And the other point that I wanted to bring out was, what would happen if all of us people, you know, the millions that voted against this horrendous situation with Trump, what if we wanted to break away and start our own republic? Is that something that anyone has ever thought about?
0: Yeah.
3: And that all the Okay, go ahead. Please talk.
0: Mostly right-wingers. There are at least a half a dozen secession movements in the United States. There's one in Maine. There was one in New Hampshire. There's several of them in California. There's one big one, the whole Jefferson area thing. There's one here in the Pacific Northwest. Idaho taking a chunk of Oregon and then declaring itself a separate name. I mean, there's just been a bunch of them, but they've all been driven by right-wingers. To the best of my knowledge, there's no left-wing secession attempts. Yeah, Cascadia. Well, there is this compact that California, Oregon, and Washington State have, but it's basically economic. It's not so much political. In terms of your first question, you know, what do you do if Trump declares martial law and just says, you know, dissent is illegal? When you look at nations around the world where their leaders have done this, Erdogan in Turkey, for example, or El-Sisi in Egypt, these were democracies that ceased to be democracies, or Orban in Hungary, or Putin in Russia. In each case, what happened was the people showed up in the streets, and ultimately the people were suppressed. In all four of those countries, the people were suppressed. However, in Hungary, the people ultimately prevailed, and they're in the process of reclaiming their democracy right now as they're purging Orbán's peoples out of the senior levels of government. We'll see how it goes, you know, and hopefully they end up with. But you know, it took them a decade and a half, almost two decades, to recover from Orbán doing pretty much exactly what Trump is doing right now. In fact, Orban, most people think it is and was Trump's model. And Orban was simply modeling what Putin did. It's just that, you know, Orban did it a little more friendly and gentler and slower because he was part of the EU and he couldn't quite move as fast as Putin did. So the bottom line, Leslie, is people show up in the streets and either they prevail or they don't.
3: What I don't understand is we have been. I've gone to every New Kings rally. I've promoted it. I mean, we've been out there. I mean, with the killings that just happened again in Maine. And, you know, I'm a nurse, and I bled for Alex Pretty. I just don't know what to expect or how to prepare for this.
0: Well, and that's exactly how they want us to be thinking and feeling. You know, they want us to feel disempowered and panicked and concerned. And what I'm saying is, let's just take one day at a time. Let's do the best we can. Let's keep all of our friends as well informed as possible. Share your information sources with people. If there's newsletters that you get, or you know, radio stations or whatever that you listen to that you know, you get important information from, share it with everybody you know. You know, we have to get ready for this, and there is no specific manual for how to get ready for this other than connecting with each other, reaching out to your local politicians and getting to know them, because resistance at the local level is going to be the key all the way across.
3: I call Elizabeth Warren at least three times a week.
0: Yeah, but I'm talking about reaching out to the mayor of Amherst, reaching out to your city council, reaching out to your state representative, reaching out to your state senator. You know, that those relationships are just as important as calling Elizabeth Warren. So, but reaching out to your neighbors, and if you are a member of any community groups, you know, from a knitting circle to a book club to a Lions group or something like that. Those are the places where resistance happens. That's how the American Revolution started. Was these committees of, you know, it wasn't commerce. There was a phrase for it, but basically what they were they were run by women. And they were groups that were like writing up little pamphlets and telling what's going on with the British and who's doing what and where are the soldiers and circulating these things kind of semi-anonymously with committees of correspondence, they were called. And just look up committees of correspondence and that whole story in the American Revolution. And, I think that's sort of what Substack is in a way now. But we can create our own little local networks that are like committees of correspondence. So, Leslie, I've got to move along, but thank you. That was a great question. I'm sorry there's not an easy answer, but it's going to be a tough, probably next 2.5 years.
3: I really just wanted to put it out there again so someone else was listening,
0: yeah,
3: realized that we are struggling, but we're not giving up.
0: There you go. Leslie, thank you. I appreciate that. Michael in Milford, Connecticut. Hey, Michael, what's on your mind today?
4: Yeah, hi, Tom. I watch you often, and I know you're more or less a leftist, but can you consider anything that Donald Trump...
0: Hello?
4: Can you... Yeah, hi.
0: Yeah.
4: Tom, can
0: anything
4: you...
0: Anything that Donald Trump has done that's positive that I'd speak well of?
4: Yeah, anything.
0: Yeah, I think bringing the tariffs into the conversation is probably the single most important thing he's done. I am a fan of tariffs. I just think he's doing them wrong. You don't do them by presidential decree because no corporation in its right mind is going to invest billions of dollars and 20 years of time into building a factory in the United States, you know, on the assumption that the next president is going to continue the policies of this president. But if Congress passes tariffs, if they put them into law, if it's permanent, it's black letter law, then corporations are going to say, oh, well, hey, let's stop making steel in Japan and start making it here. Or let's stop buying solar panels from China and start making them here in Ohio. So Trump is right about tariffs. He's just wrong about the way he's doing it. The way he should have done it is he should have gotten the Republican Party on board with it. And I think they probably would have followed him. And there's enough Democrats who think like I do. I think he could have got a bipartisan consensus. He could have gotten some good legislation. He could have done this back, 10 years ago. And could have done some real good stuff with that. Beyond that, yeah, he's sealed our southern border more or less, but I don't think he hasn't physically changed it. It's just, he's just terrified people from coming to the United States. We really need comprehensive immigration reform. We need to deal with that in a bipartisan way, but go ahead.
4: On the other side of that, do you think that flowing open of our borders was a wise move on Joe Biden's part?
0: He didn't do that. That's a story that, you know, Fox News and Republicans just literally made up. And they used the numbers of the people that Biden was arresting and deporting to claim that those were the people who were coming into this country. Well, yeah, they were. And they were caught and they were sent back out again. It was millions. You know, the same thing with Obama. Obama deported more people than Trump ever did. They called him the deporter in chief. And yet the Republicans somehow managed to convince their followers that Obama was letting people in too. It's all a lie. Michael, thank you for the call. And thanks for being with us today. Get out there, get active, tag, you're it. Have a great afternoon, and I will catch up with you tomorrow.
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0: Hi, this is Arnie Arneson, and this is the Tuesday edition of The Attitude with Arnie Arneson and producers Dave Scott and Stephanie Collins. You know the drill. We're recording on Monday morning. We begin our show every day with some opening thoughts, but of course the opening thought you're going to hear for at least another month is Brian Bilstone's poem, America is a Gun. England is a cup of tea, France a wheel of ripened brie, Greece a short squat olive tree, America's a gun. Brazil is football on the sand, Argentina Maradona's hand, Germany an oompa band, America's a gun. Holland is a wooden shoe, Hungary a goulash stew, Australia a kangaroo, America's a gun. Japan is a thermal spring, Scotland is a highland fling. Ugh, better to be anything than America as a gun. You will be able to read it back to me by the end of the next month. So before I grab my first guest, two thoughts. One is Donald Trump is so corrosive, so hateful, so corrupt. I mean, I wake up in the morning and all I want to do is take a shower and I can't believe I live here. And what you need to know is I'm an atheist who goes to church. And why have I gone to church? Because the little congregational church downtown just got a new minister a couple of months ago, and she's from Minnesota. And she was very involved with what happened with the ICE actions. And she is the most remarkable, charming, politically appropriate without being political human being I've ever heard. And this Sunday, she did a sermon that was so remarkable that I just, I had to go on Facebook and say, you've got to find this woman. She's a gift. And especially at this moment. And I reminded people that the reason I go to church is that it's not about God or Jesus or the cross, but it is about community. And because of her, I have found an incredible community. But speaking of community, WGBH, which I occasionally work for, had an article, Citizens Bank Ends Relationship with ICE Prison Companies After Months of Protest. Yippee! I'm like, and I wrote, when you think your voice and your collective action doesn't make a difference, you've got to listen to this. Citizens Bank is one of the largest financial institutions in New England. It announced it will be ending its financial relationship with prison companies connected with the U.S. Immigration and Customs Enforcement. This decision comes after months of public outcry and hundreds of millions of dollars being divested from Citizens due to its relationship with CoreCivic and the GEO Group, two companies that invest and operate in prisons used to detain ICE arrestees. Peyton Fleming is a spokesperson for DI Citizens Bank Coalition, a volunteer group against citizens' involvement with these prison companies. He said withdrawal by Citizens Bank. He said we've been pushing them on the issue for 6 months. The pressure was growing and appears that they have caved. And I also want to remind everyone that this decision also comes on the heels of the city of Montclair, New York, withdrawing nearly $91 million from Citizens Bank, and New Jersey City also announcing plans to pull out more than $265 million from the bank. So if you want to know anything, money talks. But it's not money. It's your action. It's your awareness. We need to keep that civic muscle going, because if you were able to do this with Citizens Bank, you're going to need an even stronger muscle to be able to exercise the franchise in November, because Donald Trump is going to do everything to make it difficult. I'm just telling you right now. So my most important message to you is never vote alone. Never vote alone. So I am dismayed by the United States Supreme Court. We hang out with Mark Joseph Stern from Slate.com, and we have for months now on the air. And if anyone has done a more remarkable job, both on my radio show and at Slate.com, and also now at MS Now, thank you very much, Arnie. I kind of pushed him there. And I saw a piece from Court Accountability, and it was urging Congress to support judicial security, which is absolutely true. Judges are terrified, while increasing oversight on the runaway Roberts Court. So Mila Trevita is the advocacy director and senior counsel at Supreme Court Watchdog Organization Court of Accountability. He is both their advocacy director at this organization. He previously served as a director of strategic initiatives at Democracy Forward, senior staff attorney in the ACLU's Criminal Law Reform Project, and its trial lawyer at the Department of Justice's Fraud Section and U.S. Attorney's Office in Washington, D.C. He holds a BA from Georgetown University and a JD from Boston University School of Law. And I just need to let you know, Samil, that I went to law school and I didn't want to be a lawyer. My parents wanted me to be a lawyer. So I decided if I was going to be a lawyer, I was going to go to some place I loved, Vermont. So I went to Vermont Law School. And I remember sitting in my contracts class. And at the end of the year, my professor says, Ms. Arneson, will you approach the desk? So I went up and he said to me, I just have one word for you, Ms. Arneson. I said, yes, sir. Poverty law doesn't pay. Mm-hmm. And he could tell from the kind of outrage and questions I was asking that in some ways that was the direction I was going. So as I look at your bio, you weren't necessarily doing poverty law, but a variation on that theme, am I right? So thank you so much for joining us. And let's talk about the court, because we were doing a survey the other day, I think it was ProPublica, that was talking about the fact that in this most recent year, the Supreme Court has issued more shadow docket opinions than merit opinions. And that is shocking. It's shocking, but not surprising. So let me both welcome you to the program. And let's start with, I think, what is just really important, the judicial security piece. That's an important piece, too, because I want my justices to exercise, you know, judicial restraint, to believe in stare decisis, to actually read the Constitution and interpret it in a way that the Constitution maybe should be interpreted. But at the same time, I want them to feel safe. And you and I both know they don't. So let's talk a little bit about what the justices are willing to come before Congress to talk about, but what they're not willing to talk about.
1: Yeah, that's right. That's a really good frame, Arnie. And first of all, thank you for having me on. Congrats for escaping the law as early as you did. It's a mess. But you really hit the nail on the head with this tension or a seeming tension between safety and judicial independence, which we all believe in for all human beings, much less justices. Everyone deserves to be safe. The attacks on judges themselves, on their families, the intimidation, it's totally unacceptable in a civilized democracy. And the Supreme Court and every other judge in America should feel safe when issuing opinions. So when Justice Barrett came before the Senate and the House recently to talk about her and the Supreme Court's budget request, she told a harrowing story about receiving physical threats to her life, such that she had to be given a bulletproof vest. And her 12-year-old son found that bulletproof vest at home and asked her what it's about. No one should have to go through that. It's beyond the pale, and the Supreme Court should get every dollar that they need to keep themselves safe. But at that same hearing, you just mentioned the shadow docket, Justice Barrett also said it would be inappropriate for Congress to ask her about the reasoning behind the shadow docket, which is pretty ironic because the shadow docket is that docket where they don't provide any reasoning. And so we have to hold these two things in our minds at the same time.
0: So when she said it was inappropriate, I can't stand this Congress. There's never a good follow-up, okay? I mean, like, yeah. I want to give them a knuckle sandwich. I mean, I've been a legislator. I've run for governor in Congress. Trust me, honey. I know about follow-up. And over and over again, the fact that she even said it's not appropriate, really, Justice, what do you mean by appropriate? When would it be appropriate? And under what definition of appropriateness are you offering us this response? Did anyone say that?
1: Arnie, maybe you should have stayed in law school and become a prosecutor because that was a really great cross. Yes, it is supremely disappointing that for some reason – the Supreme Court is allowed to hold every other branch accountable, right? When President Biden tries to pass policies, the Supreme Court hauls them in, makes them answer for their policies, and then summarily strikes them down when they don't, frankly, benefit big business or the far right, right? When the Supreme Court doesn't like what Congress did, like passing the VRA unanimously every time it came up, it strikes down the VRA. But even the hint of accountability, now again, not infringing on their independence or safety, but basic accountability. What are you all doing with the shadow docket? Why has it exploded from this tiny element of your work, basically used for fast-moving death penalty cases, to outstripping the actual merits docket? How has that happened? Can you answer that question? Why? Nobody seems to be willing to ask. I think they should. And, you know, you pointed out that this was the first time that justices had even appeared in person in 7 years. They're a coordinate branch of government. There should be no problem with them coming in and answering questions about their work. And yet we've built this mystique around them, partially created by themselves and partially abetted by us, to where now we're in this position where they rule over our lives with total impunity. We just sit around every summer waiting for what rights they're going to take away. And then it's somehow inappropriate to ask them about that. And that's what's got to change.
0: Well, Sumil, so I've been an educator. I've taught at college. I've taught at high school. And I always know that when my students do something, what I always ask them to do is show me your work. Okay?
1: Yes.
0: And that means sometimes even when they get the wrong answer, if they show me your work, they may not get a bad grade, okay? And if any place should show me your work, it is the court. And the reason why I am so beside myself is that, think about it, when we look at a piece of legislation, Sumil, and we see what the final piece of legislation has been voted on, what do we look at? The legislative history. Mm-hmm. We look at the conversation. We look at the understanding of what were the facts on the ground. All those things help to inform what they were saying when they actually passed the law. When you have the highest court in the land doing all of this clandestine

0: lack of accountability for anything, right? The justices have, in fact, created legal impunity for, of course, the president, inventing criminal immunity out of thin air. Our country was built on the promise of no kings and no one being above the law. They decided that the president is above the law, ICE is above the law, and they themselves are above the law. And I think there's a lot of outrage appropriately at the presidential part of that and the ICE part of that. And I think your point about community action against Citizens Bank, which led them to pull money from ICE detention facilities, that's a beautiful expression of the American public pushing back against the impunity in the executive branch now. Mm-hmm. But there's impunity going on in the judicial branch as well. And I think it's really important to raise awareness about that. And just the way that we are pushing back in peaceful and democratic ways, not violent ways, we're not going to become the people we hate. There should be an uprising of pushback against a court that tells us openly every day that it feels that it is above the law and it can take rights from you. It can strike down statutes that you pass democratically at will. And then they will fly away on their jets every July and not answer any questions about it. They'll come to Congress once every 7 years, maybe, and only answer about their budget, not about the rulings.
1: So, Samil, I've been thinking a lot about this because I think I know why Justice Barrett is afraid to explain the shadow docket. Because there was someone who did try to explain the decision, and it was Justice Kavanaugh. Okay? Do. My middle fingers, everyone, are up in stereo since you can't see me. And I have now renamed the racial profiling that is permitted by this Supreme Court, not as Kavanaugh stops, but Kavanaugh killings.
0: Yep.
1: Okay?
0: Yep.
1: We need to start doing, and that I'm sure is in the back of Barrett's mind. She mm-hmm. doesn't want to explain because when they explain, they dig the hole deeper. And now what we know is Kavanaugh may be trying to do the backstroke away from what he said, but he can't. And we see Kavanaugh stops in the Houston shooting. We saw the Kavanaugh stops in the Biddeford shooting. And they are no longer stops, they are murder. Okay?
0: Yes.
1: And that is what the court has permitted. And I haven't heard people say that. And one of the reasons why I'm angry at this Congress when Justice Barrett refused to answer, I would have used Justice Kavanaugh's response. And I would have said, now look what you have done. Yes. You are not only racial profiling, you are now giving them a license to kill. And that's exactly what happened in Houston and exactly what happened in Biddeford. And what is so scary, Samil, is that because I cover Texas all the time, what is it? One of the most diverse cities on the planet is Houston, mm-hmm. of where more than 50% of Houston are not white. Okay? Now, people keep thinking, well, I'm not Latino or Hispanic, so I'm not going to be stopped. Really? Are you maybe Iraqi? Are you maybe Pakistani? Are you maybe from the Middle East? I hate to break. Maybe you are a very dark Jew. Let me tell you, when you're in a car driving and they are able to do racial profiling, all they need to see is that you're not white. All right? And so part of me wanted them, when they spoke to the Congress after 7 years of not being there, it was an opportunity for really to put them on the hot seat, because what Kavanaugh did with that shadow docket decision was provide ammunition for them to say, all right, that was your rationale. Now he's trying to back away from it. We need to understand your rationale on all those other decisions, because look at how they've morphed.
0: That's right. That's right. And look, even being white didn't save Alex Pretty and Renee Good in Minnesota, right?
1: Right.
0: And your point about the Supreme Court creating the permission structure for the executive branch, just this week we learned that there were internal memos from the FBI saying we will not investigate killings like this from DHS. So this impunity, this cloak of impunity has permeated all elements of our government. It is not what the founders intended. You know, these folks pretend to be protectors of the founders' vision and of originalism and the original meaning of the Constitution. Nowhere in the Constitution does it say federal officers have, say, qualified immunity, right? Do folks remember that term from a couple of years ago? And it basically allows local cops to get away with murder in the streets, right? The same sort of immunity, if not more, applies to federal officers. And that is also a doctrine that this Roberts Court has created. So this has been a long time coming. This has been a right-wing project.

0: for 50 years, funneling billions of dollars into the justices they want so that those justices will create impunity for an imperial presidency and an oligarchy. And it was a plan from the beginning to capture the court, and now they're reaping the fruits of that work.
1: So, Samil, I actually replaced Rush Limbaugh in five stations, and okay. I come from a very conservative, reactionary family. So, you know, I've been steeped in this as well. It was probably in my DNA, although I reject it. But one of the things I have to admire the conservatives and Leonard Leo is that they took their time. Mm-hmm. This was like a building block. They laid a foundation, and then they built this, you know, the base of the house. They have been working on this for a long time. And somehow we thought that it could never actually happen. They would never be able to pull the trigger. But they've been sort of pulling the trigger, but in such small ways that we either didn't notice or we weren't, there wasn't a level of urgency to push back.
0: Yeah.
1: And now everything we value, and I want to go to something that was you sent to me. Justice Alito has spent this term gutting the Voting Rights Act, opposing birthright citizenship, and siding with Trump in virtually every case. Now listen to this sentence, everyone, and then I want you to respond. Quote, this is Alito. No provision in the Constitution gives Congress the authority to regulate the Supreme Court, period. Now, what scares me is you called it a falsehood. I'll call it a lie. How do we deal with that when we have a Supreme Court justice completely making stuff up? And when you make that up, it gives you the license to become the Supreme Congress. There is no law now except as they decide it. There are no rules except as they determine them. There is no Constitution, because if that's how they interpret the Constitution, to think it doesn't apply to them, then that paper doesn't exist either. How do we push back when we have these three branches and one branch appears to be at the apex of all of them, and yet they're supposedly the interpreter? What do we do?
0: Yeah. Well, I think what you're doing, Arnie, today, right now, what we're doing, having the conversation and bringing this out in the open, is vital. People yeah. just don't know about the power that Congress and the people have to reign in the Supreme Court. We need to tell them. When Justice Alito says no provision in the Constitution allows the Supreme Court to be regulated, it's right there in the Constitution, and he knows damn well that it is. And he's trying to beat us to the punch and create a narrative, not change the law, create a narrative that they are above reproach. So you and I and other people who are awakened to this fact need to spread the word. If and when we get power back in one or both houses of Congress, there need to be real, meaningful investigations of this sort of thing, both the corruption on the court, which is absolutely in play.
1: ProPublica, thank you, ProPublica. Keep going.
0: That's right. And those need to happen in the halls of Congress, in the media, and elsewhere. And then, if we are lucky enough to get real power back, both in the midterms in one house in Congress and in the presidency in 2029, we need to have an actionable agenda to rein in judicial supremacy and bring the court back to its proper role. We're not saying abolish the court. The court is the appropriate place to resolve disputes between two parties and decide difficult legal questions. Of course, we don't want a world with no law. But we can't have a world where they decide all of the law for us all the time without an opportunity to push back. That is the healthy back and forth that we need, and we need the people to rise up and demand it.
1: Well, and so we were just talking about Alito saying it's not in the Constitution. So why can't we call Alito a liar? And why can't we then take what Alito's statement is and then show the Constitution and say, wait a second, we're celebrating 250 years. Okay. We revere this constitutional document, although it really needs to be changed. But anyway,
0: yep.
1: But he literally lies. This is not a misinterpretation. This is an abject falsehood. And part of the problem, Samil, is they want to set the stage to protect them. They want to set the stage to do the interpretation. We don't fight fire with fire. We don't go. I mean, one of the reasons why I loved replacing Rush, let me tell you why, was that Rush was on 5 days a week, 3 hours a day. So I replaced him on five stations, all right?
0: Yep.
1: Now, and the reason was that they took his program away from these stations, and they said, don't get mad, get even, and they put me on. It was, like, unbelievable. But the value of what I learned from Rush, and I actually taught it when I was at the Institute of Politics at Harvard, was that he had 3 hours a day, 5 days a week to repeat, repeat, repeat.
0: Yeah.
1: And the only way you teach children and the only way you teach adults is to repeat. They are brilliant at repetition and we are not.
0: Yeah.
1: And when I read that statement by Alito, that was maybe the, I mean, I kind of knew it, but I didn't know it.
0: Yeah. Right?
1: And that's a falsehood on my part because I should know it. But what is wrong with all of us is that it isn't repeated all the time and it isn't repeated in context. I don't want him just to say it and for me to say that's not true. I want him to say it and then show the Constitution.
0: Yes.
1: Okay? And you know, again, show me your work. Show me your work. And part of the reason why I'm excited about doing this radio show is that this kind of conversation has to happen all the time.
0: Yep.
1: And more importantly, it also helps us understand why this really is truly a democracy-saving moment, because they don't really believe in democracy. Because if they did, they would show the work. If they did, they wouldn't basically speak falsehoods about the Constitution. If they did, they wouldn't create the imperial presidency, something that George Washington didn't want. I want to remind everyone, if we're going to go back to the founding fathers, George Washington understood he needed to leave. He didn't want to have a king replace a king. You know, it was the value of the voter. It was the value of the citizen that ultimately a lot of the founding fathers kind of respected. And I think at some point in time, we have to go back to the citizens and say, you're the ultimate authority, not them. And I fear that they operate in such a way that we may be frustrated, but we're frustrated at what we see are bad decisions. I'm frustrated at bad behavior.
0: Yep. Well, if repetition is the key, I'm happy to come on every day, every week until we get this right.
1: Well, I'm telling my audience, you have an obligation to repeat too. All right. And the way you repeat is what you did with Citizens Bank. And what you did with Citizens Bank was stand in front of the bank every day holding signs, basically saying ICE out, okay? You didn't do it once. You had to hold signs. We now need to start holding signs, making the Supreme Court accountable. Okay. A group of friends of mine up and down New Hampshire hold signs of fascism, where we go down the road and we don't just say fascism is bad. We describe what it is. Mm-hmm. And by the time we get done, we remind everyone that we have an obligation to resist. And I think we need to start doing that with the Supreme Court. It's not just the Dobbs decision. It's not just what they've done with the imperial presidency. It's that their behavior is bad. It's bad. Everyone, an important conversation, one you need to have and figure out how you can inform friends and neighbors about how this Justice Roberts Court is dismantling our rights. Samuel Trevilla is the Advocacy Director and Senior Counsel at the Supreme Court Watchdog Organization, Court Accountability. This court is not only acting outside the law, frankly. They're actually lying to us about our Constitution. Thank you so much for doing this.
0: Thank you, Arnie. Same to you.
1: You're welcome. This, everyone, is the Tuesday edition of The Attitude. Stick around, folks. We'll be right back.
2: When can law enforcement shoot to kill?
3: I'm criminal defense attorney Luke Ryan, and this is the Civil Liberties Minute with ACLU attorney Bill Newman.
2: The answer to the questions about the recent ICE shootings comes primarily from a 1985 Supreme Court case, Tennessee versus Gardner. There, the Supreme Court ruled that under the Fourth Amendment, deadly force can be used only if it is objectively reasonable. Objectively reasonable means the officer must have probable cause to believe that the suspect poses an imminent, significant threat of death or serious bodily harm to that officer or to the public, based, the Supreme Court made clear in a 2025 case, on the totality of the circumstances, and based on objective facts, not a claim by an officer who unholstered his weapon and shot and says, oh, I felt I was in danger. Conceivably, the government could claim that the rule for a fleeing felon applies, a rule that says that law enforcement can use deadly force against the suspect who has committed or is about to commit a violent felony involving serious bodily injury or death based on objective evidence. That's the constitutional requirement.
3: The Civil Liberties Minute is made possible by the ACLU because, as the criminal legal system proves every day, freedom can't protect itself.

0: Welcome back to part two of the Tuesday edition of The Attitude with Arnie Arneson and producers Dave Scott and Stephanie Collins. You know the drill. We continue to record on Monday morning. How many times do I have to say I love ProPublica? A million times, because they hire the best reporters. They are investigative reporters. And this is the most important thing. They give their reporters time. And when you are doing investigative work, you need time. This isn't about a two-hour turnaround. This is even about a 24-hour turnaround. Because if you want to convince people that there is some rot here, you can't just say it. You need to actually show them the documentation. You need to show them the situation in which there is no accountability, there is no oversight, and by the time you get done with a ProPublica article, you're usually shaking because you're just so appalled. And as many of you know, education is very important to me, the way it should be important to you, but I am the daughter of two public school teachers. I ran for governor on the issue of property taxes and the funding of public education because we have neither an income tax or a sales tax in my state, and New Hampshire, at the time I was running, and it has returned to that, we ranked 50th in state aid to education, and if you tripled our state aid, we'd still be 50th. So understand that the inequality in public education was something I was running on. Today, fast forward in 2026, New Hampshire is the only MAGA state in New England, and we're also the only voucher state in New England. So when I think about vouchers, I don't just think about Iowa and now Texas and Florida. I now begin to think about New Hampshire. So I saw an article at ProPublica that you must read. Frankly, you need to get a group of friends together and read it out loud because they'll be like, oh my God. But it's really important. Let me give you the title and then I will introduce the reporter. Barns, go-karts, and strip malls. The Wild West of private schools that collect taxpayer dollars. Megan O'Matz reports on state and local government. She normally does it in Wisconsin. She does voting issues and education, social issues, and consumer affairs. She's been a reporter with ProPublica since 2021. We've talked to her in the past, and not just about issues relating to Wisconsin, and this one clearly does not. And she has had just an incredible background working for the South Florida Sun Sentinel, where she was a part of a finalist in a Pulitzer. She's worked with other Pulitzer-related investigative work, but lucky us, she is now with ProPublica. So let me welcome you back to the program, Megan. And I asked you to begin the story by reading the first couple of sentences in this article, because I read it and like I ran to like Facebook and said, I got to tell them this story. And then I read the second sentence and I went, oh no, I've got to put this on Facebook. I got to tell them the next story. But then I realized I was going to almost do the entire article and that was going to be kind of foolish. But I think your opening sentences really do lay the foundation for what you're trying to describe and also the real fear that we have that our public revenue dollars are being placed in private and religious and sometimes homeschoolers with a lack of accountability that would be totally unacceptable in the public sector. But for some reason, as soon as it goes into the private sector, it's an excuse to turn your back and not ask any questions. So let me welcome you to the program, Megan.
1: Thank you, Arnie. Thank you for that kind introduction. I appreciate it.
0: All right. So let's start by reading those opening sentences because I want people to go, you are kidding me. All right.
1: Sure. A decade ago, the state of Florida stripped a teacher of her license for sexual abuse of a 16-year-old boy. Last year, she opened a private school there with ease. Her name and her photo were on the school's website, and details of her case were easy to find with an online search.
0: And then go to round two, because round two also is an interesting story. So this is a woman who was accused of sexual abuse in Florida. And she opens a school in Florida. I mean, we're not talking about moving from another state. We're talking about literally in the same location. Keep going. Read the next story.
1: Well, the state also knew, Florida also knew that a transplanted Midwesterner had been fired from her Cincinnati charter school. This was following federal charges related to the misuse of public funds. And she'd been banned from teaching and running schools in Ohio. Yet Florida didn't stop her from starting a private school and collecting public money.
0: So what is so interesting about this article is that this has supposedly been sold to us as the idea of parental choice. Okay. That if you are unhappy with your public school, here we are. We're going to give you some dollars towards a school of your choice, a private school or a religious school, or in some cases, even homeschooling. And you will then be able to take your kid out of the failing public school and put them into this private or religious institution. So a couple of things I gleaned from your article is that, well, when you put your kid into a school, just the way you eat lettuce, you would like to rely on the fact that the school your kid is going to is a school that's actually going to teach, has some kind of accountability, is credible, because you would not want to spend your child's time and dollars in a school that would not necessarily produce academic results. Just the way you would like to buy lettuce and not get diarrhea. Okay, I want to like bring these two stories together because they kind of belong together. And yet what I'm finding out over and over again in the over, what is it, about 30 states that have vouchers, virtually none of them demand any level of accountability, Megan. And what was even more shocking is that when legislators offered legislation to demand some level of accountability, having read stories like ProPublica's about the abuse, about the lack of accountability, about not even really sure where the money is going, this was what happened. Not only did the legislation not pass, Megan, but then those individuals that sponsored the legislation lost their race in a primary. So they cleaned house effectively. This is something Governor Abbott has done very well in Texas, but now I'm seeing it as being a pattern in practice across the board if anyone tries to put any kind of teeth into a voucher law. So talk to us a little bit about the growth of vouchers and what's been happening.
1: Well, we spent months at ProPublica digging into this expanding private school landscape, and we used data and public records and court cases and countless interviews to investigate hundreds of schools. And we closely examined the data from 13 states that publish private school directories and offer tax dollars to these schools, and we found at least 1,500 more private schools listed today than 5 years ago, and we found them opening in farms and barns and addiction treatment centers and co-working spaces and people's homes and parks and churches. And the state that you were just talking about, where they ousted the lawmakers that tried to put in some guardrails, this West Virginia family in West Virginia, a family there had opened a school at their family fun center they operate. It's, you know, next to a water park and a mini golf course. I mean, the point here is that And many states couldn't even tell us or don't even know where a lot of these private schools are. Some are not advertised. So we're seeing an explosive growth in the number of private schools following, you know, this outpouring of public money that's available. And really, as you've been mentioning, no real tracking or monitoring by many schools into where they are, what they're teaching, who's operating them.
0: So, we've been following Iowa for a while, and Iowa has taken off all the caps and given thousands and thousands of dollars in vouchers. I mean, it's a big chunk of change. And one of the things I think is so important is that one of the things we've been arguing is it isn't about expanding parental choice, because parents have already been exercising the choice. They've been sending their kids to religious schools. They've been sending their kids to private schools, and they made the decision. They had a choice, a public school on the public revenue dollar or a private school on their personal dollar. And that was their choice. Nobody was forcing them to do it. They made that choice. And then I read in your article, when public money is available, most private schools take advantage of that funding. In several states, all or nearly all students at some private schools pay tuition with public dollars. And this is the kicker. Remember this number, everyone. For instance, public funds subsidized 99% of all private school students in Iowa last year. Can I repeat that number? 99%. And Megan and I both started laughing, going, we wanted to meet the 1%. Like, you know, were they in therapy? Did they not know how to apply? Like, what was going on? But this is the problem. So not only do we have this creation of new private and religious schools that are coming online, not because there was this huge demand, but because now there is more dollars that's unaccountable that they can now tap in order to create these religious or private schools. And that alone should shock people, especially when we still realize that most of our kids are going to public schools, but most of our public schools are losing significant dollars.
1: Yes, and we also found that besides they're not really regulating what they're teaching, who is opening these schools, exactly what they're doing with the money, they're also free to adopt policies that would not be acceptable in the public schools. They can discriminate, refuse to admit or expel students, for example, who say they're gay or whose parents are gay. Several private schools we found in Ohio and Virginia, they permit paddling as discipline, even though those states outlaw corporal punishment in public schools. So there really are these very dramatically different sets of rules, even though, as you mentioned with the 99%, the private schools are taking the same funding stream, basically, as tax dollars as the public schools.
0: So you interview the president of the West Virginia Board of Education, and it was just such a cute answer because he was talking about all the rules and regulations that you have to comply with if you are in a public school setting. And basically, you know, what he said is it's 1,300 pages long, okay? It's like ridiculous. It's an encyclopedia, okay? Now those are, I mean, every detail is in this book. And yet what he says is the rules that govern homeschool and private school in West Virginia will fit on an index card. And Megan, I think that people need to visually see the two together. They need to see the rules and regulations for public school versus the lack of rules and regulations for private school for two reasons. One, it's our public dollars funding both, all right, number one. So we should follow the dollar, am I right? But the other reason is that what's in those 1,300 pages? It's to make sure teachers are certified, to make sure that there's accountability, to make sure that there's no abuse, to talk about the size of the class. They follow what happens in the end so that your child will get some kind of education. To know that it's on an index card tells you they don't care. And I guess maybe that's where I have concerns. Did you talk to any of these private school operators to ask them, well, when you appeal to parents, what do you tell them?
1: I think, you know, obviously over time, some people may look at that, those, all those regulations and say that that stifles innovation or handcuffs the public schools and what they can do, which sort of led to that whole charter school movement as well, but you have to have accountability and balance there as well. We actually have put out a guidebook for parents on how you can investigate your private school because they don't have to operate with the same transparency rules as public schools. Of course, public schools have all public records and public meetings and open meetings, and they have checks and balances and people watching, state officials and so on, where private schools, you know, they don't have to have public meetings. They don't have to open their contracts. They don't have to tell you much at all to the public. So we have put out our researcher, Molly Simon, who is so smart and expert in research, has put out a guide. You can find it at ProPublica.org about how you can go about trying to sort through all this if you're looking for some other school for your child. And I'll tell you, it's, you know, there's a lot of homework. It's not easy to find the information that you want to make a good sound judgment about.
0: So to let you know, I also posted that on my Facebook page.
1: Oh, thank you.
0: I posted the link because I said, you care about your kids. So when you make a decision to send a kid to a private or religious school, you have to ask questions. You have to interview other parents. You have to ask, do they get into college? You have to, this is your child, you know? And right now, when public schools are acting in loco parentis, let's be honest, those 1,800 or 1,300 pages is actually asking all the questions that you should be asking. Well, now that you've decided to take those public dollars out and put them into a private or religious school, what makes you think that those questions shouldn't be asked? It's your kid. You know, and we find out that there's, you know, people that are running schools that have sexual abuse, people that have literally physically beaten kids. Okay. This is part of the learning process. No, it's not. And then this is something I'm not sure you have the guts to do at ProPublica, but I'm going to recommend that you do it. And I saw, and I put it under God's gold mines, and I posted this on Facebook, but it's in your article, Megan. And I wrote, oh, look, wouldn't God be happy? A Michigan-based company that launched last year to encourage churches to tap into public funds refers to voucher programs in its promotional videos as God's new gold mine. Can I repeat that?
1: Sure.
0: Vouchers are God's new gold mine. So, Megan, here's my question to you. Call the Pope. Pope Leo is from Chicago, all right? Pope Leo has a moral compass. Pope Leo asks questions. I want to know what Pope Leo thinks about vouchers. I'm dead serious. Because when I read this about God's gold mines, we know that there are a lot of Christian evangelical schools, but there are also a lot of Catholic schools, all right?
1: The Catholic schools are a big beneficiary.
0: Oh, tremendously. And yes. I want to know what Pope Leo thinks, because this is really a problem. And all my friends, and I mean, I'm 72. I remember my friends going to St. Ignatius, and they went to the, you know, they wouldn't go for catechism. They also went to a religious school, and we would go visit it. And at that time, it was mostly nuns that were teaching. Okay. Mm-hmm. And nuns didn't really get paid. I get it. You know, but now if you are at a parochial school or religious school, you know, there aren't that many nuns anymore. So now they have to pay teachers. So God's gold mine comes in at the right time. Let me tell you, those vouchers come in very handy. But I think we have to start asking the higher ups within these organizations the kind of questions that you are basically sort of pointing out, that we ask the public officials that basically either write the laws or turn their backs. But I think we need to start asking on the other side of the equation, the people that are running these schools. And you mentioned that they didn't answer more often than not. So, Megan, I think what has to happen is we have to have a list of questions going to private and religious schools, asking the questions, and then informing the public who refused to answer.
1: And we are doing that. We are continuing to report on this expansion of the private school world. And I'd encourage any of your listeners, please, if they have had trouble finding a school or using a voucher because of their restrictive policies and all, to tell us, because if the lawmakers are promising that this will be a way for special needs children to find more options or other children, and if that promise is not coming to be, we want to hear from people about their experience and understand more about how families are navigating this, what is getting to be, you know, a complicated process now, and a revamping of our educational system.
0: And it's also interesting too, because some of the biggest proponents of vouchers have been governors. Governor Abbott, for example, that was, you know, he realized he had checked all the MAGA boxes except for vouchers. And so he finally got onto the voucher bandwagon, something he never was on. I mean, let's be honest, he never was. But now it's almost a requirement of Republican governors. But I think it's really important, everyone, as you listen to this, that we have contests for governors. And governors, more than anything else, have really used vouchers as sort of their raison d'etre, as their solution to public education. So when people are concerned about education, they say, oh, but we have an answer. And our answer is vouchers. Then you take the ProPublica story that basically shows no accountability with the vouchers. And if you are going to be challenging a governor in a debate with a governor from the other side of the political spectrum, I think you need to ask the governor pointedly in these debates, well, what about the accountability? What about, and then use examples of the stories from ProPublica about, you know, basically the people with, felony rap sheets, people with, and that they're allowed to open a school with no question. And I believe, is it the case in Florida, that they're actually not allowed to ask questions? Isn't that in the law, Megan? That somehow the idea of even asking is something that they anticipated, and it's not permitted.
1: Yes, they, Florida specifically says in its literature and all from the government that the Florida Department of Education does not have jurisdiction over private schools, that legislative intent is not to regulate or to control or approve or accredit these private schools, in any way.
0: So given that that's the language, I guess they're not supposed to ask questions. But what about the political players that are actually voting on not asking questions? See, this is where, you know, the buck stops. Because I understand what they write legislatively, but you and I both know legislation can change. All right.
1: Well, we did reach out to Governor DeSantis, and
0: yep.
1: he directed us to the State Department of Education, which gave us a statement about how they do take action to remove people that don't follow certain rules from the public money revenue stream. But that's not the same as closing down a private school. And also then the lawmakers that put these, that really steered the recent law to expand vouchers universally in Florida just wouldn't speak with us.
0: Tell them about Mike Tyson. Because you spent a couple of paragraphs talking about Mike Tyson in Phoenix, and I want everyone to know that Mike Tyson has gotten into the education business too. So why don't you just share this? Again, these stories highlight what's wrong, and that's why these stories are important. So let my audience know about Mike Tyson opening schools.
1: Well, there's actually another MMA fighter named Daniel Pooter, who started a network of schools in Florida and, West Virginia and in Arizona, he approached Mike Tyson and, asked if he would, you know, put his name on this, school. And, Mike Tyson agreed, he came and launched the school, and Arizona's top education official, this was in 2024, attended the ceremony and, congratulated Mike Tyson for being a champion of education. Of course, the heavyweight champion, heavyweight boxer, he has, a problematic history. He served time in prison for rape. And, Daniel Pooter, who is, has put these schools together, the name has now changed. It's now called Elevate, the network of schools. He told us he's trying to help, children who have been in foster care or have been in trouble with the law or really did not succeed in a public school and trying to give them another option. But again, we just see another example, if you will, of, a person who really has no education background in the science of education, opening private schools across, in many states, and he has all the intention to expand this network
0: and
1: it may be doing very well for some children. He claims really high success rates in graduation and all.
0: What about students with disabilities? Because I started the conversation today that this was being sold as parental choice, and I wanted everyone to know it's not about your choice; it's about the school's choice. Because the school can discriminate. The school can say no. The school can say, we don't want people with disabilities. The school can say, oh, your mother's gay, we don't want you. The school can say, you're from another religious background, we don't want you. So on top of it being unaccountable, not transparent, finding out the crooks start schools, not even knowing where half the schools are, it turns out that what it was sold on, Megan, is not true. Because it's not about the parents' choice. It's about the school's choice. And that's the difference between public schools and these private and religious schools, is that public schools can't shut their doors. They open their doors to all comers. But look what happens here. We're resegregating America, but we're calling it a voucher.
1: Yes, the public schools have to operate under federal law that they have to evaluate all children for disabilities, and then they write up individual plans to help the children get what they need, whether that's speech therapy or extra time on tests or an aid to help them. Whereas in the private school, they can talk with parents about how your child needs X, Y, and Z, but we don't have the ability to provide that for you. So it would be best if you looked elsewhere. So it's that they don't have to take ultrasound. They don't have to make the accommodations necessary. And some very well will say that we will try our best and we can provide minimal levels of services, but your child likely will not be able to succeed here. And then, you know, parents will go elsewhere when they want something better for their children.
0: And you mentioned that you just posted something at ProPublica, helping parents to understand the kind of schools that they're looking at and giving them a series of questions so that they can be their own investigative reporter, okay? But you also end by talking about the teacher, the teen, and the detective, which I kind of loved. And it turns out that this woman, you know, on her Facebook page is looking at someone who's open to school. And she recognizes the person who has opened the school because she has a rap sheet, okay? And she may have slightly changed her name, but she was, you know, charged in 2012 with unlawful sexual activity with a minor while drunk, and she's opening a school. So it took someone, not the state, not a political figure, to happen to see this, connect the dots. People then begged her to open up her Facebook page so that more people were aware of this. But I want everyone to understand, if the state is not going to protect your revenue dollars or protect your children, maybe you have to do it yourself. And this is the way to shame people and expose people. And the end of your story is about a woman who does exactly that. But this is so hard to do, Megan. You never expect that this would be your job. ProPublica, a fabulous, fabulous group of investigative reporters. They're now focusing on the growth of something called vouchers. And you know what vouchers are. Vouchers are using public dollars in private settings. The title of the piece by Megan O'Matz and many other people, Barns, Go-Karts, and Strip Malls, the Wild West of private schools that collect taxpayer dollars. Thank you, Megan, for doing this.
1: Thank you, Arnie. It's a pleasure talking with you.
0: This, everyone, is the Tuesday edition of The Attitude. We will schmooze tomorrow, everyone. Ciao.

0: I was invited to the State Young Writers Conference out at Cheney, which is at Eastern Washington University. And I didn't want to embarrass my son, you know. And I was going to behave myself because I had to live there then. Good chore. But I got on the stage. It was an enormous auditorium. There are 2,700 young faces out there. None of them with any prospects anybody could detect. And off to the side of the stage was the suit and tie crowd of people from the school district and the principals, and the main speaker following me was from the Chamber of Commerce. Well, something inside of me snapped. And I got to the microphone and I looked out over that multitude of faces and I said something to the effect of, "You're about to be told one more time that you're America's most valuable natural resource. Have you seen what they do to valuable natural resources? Have you seen a strip mine? Have you seen a clear cut in the forest? Have you seen a polluted river? Don't ever let them call you a valuable natural resource. They're going to strip mine your soul. They're going to clear cut your best thoughts for the sake of profit unless you learn to resist, because the profit system follows the path of least resistance, and following the path of least resistance is what makes the river crooked." Well, there was great gnashing of teeth and rending of garments. Mine. I was born to the door, screaming epithets over my shoulder, something to the effect of, "Make a break for it, kids. Flee to the wilderness. The one within, if you can find it." Well,
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2: 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And welcome to From the Vault, our weekly series that takes our history out of the largest and oldest collection of public radio programming in the United States and puts it back on the radio. On this edition of From the Vault, we turn the page back to 1983, when Pacifica Station KPFA producers Karen Sunheim and Elaine Jacobs presented a look at women in the punk, post-punk, and new wave musical movements in a program called Women's Wave.
3: "You can wear lots of makeup and big bouncy curls. You can dress like a lady and still be a girl."
2: By 1983, the music industry was still basically a man's world, but many women embraced the DIY or do-it-yourself mentality of the punk explosion to make their own music and tell their own stories. Women's Wave interviews band members who describe what it's like competing in a male-dominated endeavor, as well as some of the conflicts with various women's groups who find fault with the approach and volume of their songs. You'll hear from bands such as The Slits, The Au Pairs, Unknown Gender, Wilma, The Avengers, The Contractions, and many more. The Pacifica Radio Archives took the liberty to add just a touch to this program when a member of the band Wilma references creating a song inspired by the opening passage of Monique Wittig's classic novel, Les Guerrières. So we dug into the Pacifica Radio Archives and extracted that very opening passage from our English adaptation of this novel, presented on the WBAI airwaves in 1973. That entire dramatization of Les Guerrières can be found on the From the Vault episode number 306. We now present the 1983 program, Women's Wave.
4: How would you define punk? Attitude? I would say it's an attitude.

0: What kind of an attitude?
1: It's sort of like a streetwise, don't take no crap attitude. A survivalist on a certain level. An attitude hoping to get a reaction somehow.
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3: You can wear lots of makeup and big bouncy curls. You can dress like a

0: You seem to be inferring that the women's community here is not real receptive.
1: They have a louder mouth probably than most other groups. So mm-hmm. that's who I heard the most was, "You're too weird," that type of thing. I'm sure if I was playing for a bunch of farmers in Idaho or something, I would have got chased out of town already.

0: How did you choose the name Unknown Gender? I find that kind of fascinating.
1: Well, we were looking for some kind of conceptual idea, not just some, you know, a name for the band, but just something that had more meaning that we could base a whole concept on. And we all seemed to be a pretty androgynous group of people, and we thought, I don't know, somebody said Unknown Gender, and then we thought about it and said, oh, that's great. Then we got into, you know, playing on it, well, what does it mean? And we thought, well, it could mean that in a future society, maybe there'll be no need for defining people, male or female gender. It's just people be accepted as one gender. So maybe that is an unknown gender right now that doesn't exist right now, that unification. Not that somebody wouldn't be male or female, but that just it wouldn't be thought of, well, she's a female guitar player. Let's just say she's a guitar player.
0: Do you identify as a women's band?
1: No. I think I have lots of politics, but I don't. I think my consciousness as an artist came before my political consciousness. I've been playing music since I was like 8 years old, and I always sort of been at odds with the women's community constantly, because it's like I'm an artist first and I don't care what they want to hear. And that's probably why I'm still doing what I'm doing.

0: you seem to incorporate feminist ideas in your music.
1: Well, the reason for getting the band together was it was going to be intentionally all women, and it was going to be intentionally playing a form of music that would incorporate some raw sound and some noise and communicate a message to whoever was out there to listen about women asserting themselves as musicians playing this non-traditional form of music. We would get our songs together often with an idea in our heads of anger, and that was a place to start from. And we were seen as an angry band and a bunch of angry dykes, a bunch of angry women, and we alienated people and turned other people on by presenting those, by communicating a message that was noisy and loud and had anger in it. The lyrics we would sing were pretty based on issues like abortion and pornography and women's oppression. And we were called man-haters, although we never had a song that was specifically anti-male, with the exception of one that was anti-Reagan.

0: Why did you choose to play with all women?
1: As a high school student, playing music in shows and with friends, I found it a very difficult situation playing music with men, because there was a whole lot of rock and roll ego in the male guitarists that I knew. There were all kinds of boys around with guitars. Some of them got electric guitars and would be interested in having a lot of girls around, and I used to think that was because perhaps they saw me as a

0: suppress myself in those kind of situations that I had had earlier with the men that I was playing with.
1: Who came to your concerts mostly? Well, who were your fans?
0: At first, it was a pretty mixed crowd. College radio station listeners, because they were playing our tapes, and we seemed sort of, you know, cool, in quotes. We had synthesizer and violin, and we were making a kind of experimental sound, so I think we attracted a pretty diverse crowd at first. And then they saw us. They saw us on stage, and they saw, you know, whatever they wanted to see, they saw us. We began to get, the more we performed, the more women found out about us, the more women were open to our sound, when it seemed like in our later shows, the entire first several rows were flanked by groups of women, and that was really great to see. And that the men were either standing in the back more or they weren't showing up. And for a while there were a lot of men coming to see us, maybe once, maybe they'd never come back, or else we were a sideshow and they'd come repeatedly and holler insults at us, because we had a lot of insults being thrown at us, a lot of physical abuse from some of the young boys and not-so-young boys in the audience.
1: Why do you think the men were making nasty comments and making a scene?
0: I think a lot of preconceived ideas about women in rock and roll. The idea that the women performers should be looking a certain way and sounding a certain way, and we were pretty much the antithesis of the femme fatales. And although it's very difficult for an audience to often hear the lyrics in a little dive with a cheap sound system like the ones we were accustomed to playing, there was more of an essence of feeling that was being communicated, and some of the men and boys in the audience had the feeling that we were talking about them in a not so pleasant way. And there were some fights between the women in the audience and the band and the men, and we had a few messy scenes occur during the course of performance. One time I was singing Pornography Lies, which is what was a tune in our set, and this was at a club in San Francisco, and some drunk jerk tried to unplug the guitarist and successfully did. He appeared to be a sound engineer because he came close with a curious look on his face and then leaned in close and pulled the phono jack out of the guitar. And then he came for the bass, and he started to jump on stage. He was a big fellow, and he started to try to unplug me. And I wondered what was going on, but it took me a second to realize that he was taking matters into his own hands. He wanted to shut us up. And I tried to push him away. I bent down and tried to push him away, and then some of his friends tried to push me back, and then about six or seven women pushed him out the door and successfully got him out of the show, and he didn't come back. So that was a show of support from our women fans that I never forgot. We kept playing. The show was not over. It had just begun for us. We were almost, you know, eager to sing louder and eager to play with more force than before.

0: Can you talk at all about how Wilma worked together? Who did you, did one person write most of the lyrics and the music, or did you, was it a group effort?
1: As much as it could have been a group effort, I think it was. We tried to work conceptually, in that we started with an idea or a feeling. And as I said, sometimes it was anger, because rehearsing in a crummy Tenderloin basement and playing those clubs with those audiences and those fights and absolutely no money to be made, no matter what they say, there was just no money to be made anyway. Those kind of frustrations came out in the creative process. One of the pieces we put together, I think the most powerful one that we did, was based on a passage, the opening passage from Monique Wittig's La Guerrière.
0: Which piece was that?
1: It's called Vortex. And we worked with another singer. We brought in a singer from outside, a woman singing with us, who had a very deep and beautiful voice, to sing the words to that opening passage of the book. And we all read the passage, and we all brought into the music the feelings that it evoked in us, which was a feeling of sort of Amazon warfare, sort of a primordial massing of women together and uniting forces and eventually triumphing or struggling anyway.
2: Golden spaces, like Kunai, the green deserts are seen.
3: Conspiracies,
2: they dream and speak of them, the immobile
3: the
2: birds
3: struggle,
2: of jet,
3: intense
2: the weapons
3: heat,
2: piled in the sun, the sound of the singing voices, the dead women, the dead women.
4: The green suns, the green suns.
2: The golden spaces, like Kunai, they dream and speak of them, the immobile birds of jet, the sound of the singing voices, the dead women. The dead women.
0: How did the women's community respond to Wilma?
1: Well, punk music and new wave music in general, I think, has been slow to be accepted by the women's community. At least that's one person's opinion. That's my opinion. And 3 years ago, there was one women's band. It was the Contractions, and they had quite a following of women. And they were danceable and sort of pop. And we were presenting a different form of music, and it had anger in it. And I think one of the groups we alienated was the very group we had really hoped to reach out to. Not that we expected women to flock to the Mabuhay Garden or all those punk places that there was a lot of macho games being played. We didn't expect women to come, you know, out en masse, but we hoped that by word of mouth, women would seek us out. And in our experience trying to distribute our single through the Women's Distribution Network, we were told, sadly, that we were playing a form of music, not just punk music, but our specific songs were hard to listen to, and that the women's bookstores we wrote to, we wrote to probably about 100 across the nation, and we only had 2 that were willing to carry our single, although they were carrying singles by other women's bands. And when I made personal visitations to try to get women broadcasters interested in playing on a women's music program, playing our single, I also got some resistance there, too. I was kind of surprised and kind of not surprised at that response from women to Wilma.
0: Why do you think that is, considering that your lyrics are so, you know, political?
1: I think that it's basically a real hard world out there for women. And when you come in after a day of abuse or something from your boss, your job, just generally being out there in the world as a woman or a feminist or a lesbian, a lot of women want to hear something that's soothing. They don't want to have something screamed in the ear about, you know, more anger, more messages of violence and anger coming from women.

think there's, you know, the sound that categorizes, that used to categorize women's music, when I put that in quotes, women's music, was sort of a soothing, positive, uplifting sound, bunch of sounds that put together bring the image in my mind of women's music. And we certainly didn't fall into that category. And I think the category kind of solidified itself because a lot of women happen to enjoy those soothing sounds. I do too. I have Kay Gardner records. I listen to them myself. It was really sad to me that women didn't also discover Wilma more than they did.

0: So what was it like, you know, getting into the hardcore scene, being a woman?
1: Not very accepted, actually. Most women just don't want to deal with it, so they don't get involved with it.
0: What don't they want to deal with?
1: It's a lot of discrimination, mostly. Only guys can, get together and play fast and loud and hard, and slam dance, and that it gets pretty dangerous at points. But I just wanted to get involved with it. I wanted to get my whole face and everything into it. I had a lot more support from women, other women. There were other women that were like real supportive of that kind of music and actually that image, of being hardcore.
2: You can wear lots of makeup and big bouncy curls. You can

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The program is written and produced by Mark Torres and Brian DeShazer. 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From the Vault is presented as part of the Pacifica Radio Archives Preservation and Access Project, which is supported in part by an award from the National Endowment for the Arts and past grants from the American Archive, funded by the Corporation for Public Broadcasting, the Grammy Foundation, the Ford Foundation, and partnerships with UC Berkeley's Moffitt Library, the Internet Archive, Other Minds Archives, and the Freedom Archives. And also, the most important supporter is you, the Pacifica listener. Our theme music is by Kevin Drum Holiday. 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

I was invited to the State Young Writers Conference out at Cheney, which is at Eastern Washington University. And I didn't want to embarrass my son, you know. And I was going to behave myself because I had to live there then. It was a chore. But I got on the stage. It was an enormous auditorium. There are 2,700 young faces out there, none of them with any prospects anybody could detect. And off to the side of the stage was the suit and tie crowd of people from the school district and the principals, and the main speaker following me was from the Chamber of Commerce. Well, something inside of me snapped. And I got to the microphone, and I looked out over that multitude of faces, and I said something to the effect of, "You're about to be told one more time that you're America's most valuable natural resource. Have you seen what they do to valuable natural resources? Have you seen a strip mine? Have you seen a clear cut in the forest? Have you seen a polluted river? Don't ever let them call you a valuable natural resource. They're going to strip mine your soul. They're going to clear cut your best thoughts for the sake of profit unless you learn to resist, because the profit system follows the path of least resistance, and following the path of least resistance is what makes the river crooked." Well, there was great gnashing of teeth and rending of garments. Mine. I was born to the door, screaming epithets over my shoulder, something to the effect of, "Make a break for it, kid. Flee to the wilderness. The one within, if you can find it." Well, I wrote them a nice letter, though, as I oozed out of the state, headed for Nevada City. I sent it to their little literary magazine. I respect kids. I love especially little kids. Little kids are assholes. But they're their own assholes. See, it's when you grow up and be somebody else's

0: It's a large flock of field sparrows, white crown sparrows, northern cardinals. There was one towhee, lots of robins responding to my imitations of eastern screech owl. Kind of a neat little recording there. I might be able to loop that and use it. Otter Carol Wallace, Sanctuary, Frederick County, Maryland, October the 24th, 1999, at 08:38 hours, 11 degrees C, mostly cloudy. It's calm down here. Using 30 inch Rochet Province, the Mizer 62, the Sony TCD temperature, the Type S filter, minus 20 dB head on. Most of the birds were at about 6 meters.
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Coming up next, Democracy Now!

0: Democracy Now.
1: The ICC and its friends are waging a war against our country, not with bullets or missiles, but with statutes, compacts, and the force of so-called international law.
0: The Trump administration's announced new plans for the United States to systematically disable the International Criminal Court brick by brick. We'll speak with longtime war crimes prosecutor Reed Brody about the new attack, as well as the possibility of Israeli Prime Minister Benjamin Netanyahu being arrested in New York for alleged war crimes in Gaza if he comes to the United Nations. New York Mayor Mamdani says he's weighing his options. Then we look at the World Cup with former soccer player Jules Boykott, author of Red Card, the 2026 World Cup, Sports Washing, and the FIFA Greed Machine. Finally, a movement's growing targeting Flock, the automatic license plate reader company. Critics accuse Flock of building a nationwide mass surveillance system.
2: They can create a record of every place you've traveled for as long as they keep the data. And this can include really sensitive places, like political meetings you've gone to, doctor's offices, religious institutions, even where you sleep at night.
0: All that and more coming up. Welcome to Democracy Now!, democracynow.org, The War and Peace Report. I'm Amy Goodman. In Yemen, Houthi leaders have declared a naval blockade against Saudi Arabia, opening a new front in the conflict embroiling the Middle East. The announcement sent shockwaves through global energy markets that were already rattled from renewed U.S. attacks on Iran and the closure of the Strait of Hormuz. Experts warn a closure of the Bab al-Mandeb Strait near Houthi-controlled territory at the mouth of the Red Sea could halt Saudi oil exports to Asia while slashing global oil supply by some 7%. On Monday, thousands of Houthi supporters rallied in Sana'a in Yemen in support of the blockade.
3: The decision is wise in response to the Saudi aggression and its blockade. They have blockaded us for 12 years. So we say to them, a blockade for blockade, airports for airports, and ports for ports.
0: Saudi Arabia promised to meet the Houthis' blockade with force and said it would move to protect its ships moving through the Bab al-Mandeb Strait. Meanwhile, the cost of insuring cargo ships traversing the Red Sea soared Monday, more than doubling after the Houthi announcement. The United States has carried out a 10th consecutive night of strikes on Iran, with reports of explosions in Sirik, Bandar Abbas, Keshm Island, Shiraz, and Isfahan. In response, Iran's military launched retaliatory strikes on U.S. assets in Jordan, Bahrain, and Kuwait, claiming hits on U.S. radar communications and air defense systems. Meanwhile, at least three oil tankers erupted in flames after coming under Iranian fire while attempting to pass through the Strait of Hormuz. On Monday, the Pentagon identified two U.S. soldiers killed in an Iranian strike on their base in Jordan. Private Isabella Gonzalez of Carrollton, Texas, was just 19 years old. She was killed alongside First Lieutenant Tyler James Feehan of Hawaii. There are among at least 17 U.S. service members killed in action supporting President Trump's attacks on Iran. This comes after the New York Times reported the Pentagon failed to disclose nearly 100 injuries to U.S. troops since July 7th. In Gaza, health officials say an entire Palestinian family was wiped off the civil registry overnight in an Israeli strike on their home. The attack on Gaza City's Sabra neighborhood came without warning around 2 a.m., sending shrapnel flying into the tents of displaced Palestinians living nearby. It killed Firas al-Masri, along with his wife, Salsabil, their three daughters and son. This is the children's grandfather, Abu Yusuf al-Masri.
4: We were unable to save our grandchildren and children from the flames and the devastation. Six people were martyred, most of them children and women, without mercy and without any prior warning. All these are crimes by the Israelis. When the world thinks there's a ceasefire or relative calm, there is no relative calm, and there is no safe place at all.
0: In more news from Gaza, Hamas has selected Khalil Ahaya as its new leader, filling a role left vacant for nearly 2 years after Israel assassinated its former head, Yahya Sinwar, in October 2024. Ohio was part of negotiations with President Trump's son-in-law, Jared Kushner, and special envoy Steve Witkoff last October. Before that, he survived an Israeli airstrike on a residential complex in Qatar's capital, Doha, last September. That attack killed one of Ohio's sons. In the United States, a federal judge has paused the $110 billion merger of Paramount Skydance with Warner Brothers Discovery, granting a request from a coalition of 12 state attorneys general. The judge scheduled an August 3rd hearing on the state's motion for a preliminary injunction to halt the merger. The Writers Guild of America filed its own lawsuit against the merger, claiming it would negatively impact union members' wages and lead to job losses. The Trump administration is seeking to uncover the confidential sources who spoke to journalists at the New York Times about security concerns relating to President Trump's new plane donated to him by Qatar. The Justice Department issued subpoenas to phone service providers to obtain several journalists' phone and text messaging records and their relatives' phone records, like parents and spouse, including from one reporter's mother. The Times has asked the judge to quash the requests. In a report, the State Department has accused the Cuban government of waging a, quote, sustained campaign of subversion against the United States, unquote. The report claims Cuba's backed a number of groups in the United States, including the National Lawyers Guild, Code Pink, Pastors for Peace, and the National Network on Cuba. In a statement, Code Pink said, quote, "This latest attempt by the State Department is just one of many politically motivated witch hunts designed to silence anti-war voices who dare to challenge U.S. militarism. It's about justifying even more aggression against Cuba while turning advocates for peace into suspects," Code Pink said. The 100-page report also includes quotes from earlier New York Times reporting, including a reference to me, as well as Democracy Now! The Trump administration's activated the Alien Terrorist Removal Court for the first time since it was established by law in 1996. Congress approved the 5-judge court for extraordinary cases when normal proceedings could expose classified material. It allows for the rapid deportation of foreign nationals deemed by the court to be, quote, alien terrorists along with their immediate family members. Last week, the Justice Department submitted the first ever application to the court, which has remained dormant for 3 decades. Details of the July 15th application are sealed with a cover sheet marking its contents as classified. U.S. District Judge Joan Erickson, a George W. Bush appointee, subsequently issued an order asking the Trump administration to make a more thoughtful application. In Arizona, an open letter signed by 120 prisoners at the Eloy Detention Center alleges a range of human rights abuses, including severe medical neglect, verbal and physical abuse by guards, and poor mental health care. Prisoners say anyone complaining about poor conditions is sent to solitary confinement called the hole. Here in New York, police say a former Army veteran has been taken into custody after using fireworks to start a fire outside 26 Federal Plaza in Lower Manhattan, where many immigrants have been held in unsanitary and overcrowded conditions. According to the FBI, 43-year-old Andrew Arabaca doused a stairwell with gasoline and ignited it. He also fired 5 to 7 pellets from an airsoft gun. The Department of Homeland Security described him as an anti-ICE rioter. This is James Barnicle, assistant director in charge of the FBI's New York field office.
5: Mr. Arabaca came armed with bad intentions. I will say that 26 Federal Plaza has long been a target of extremists, of terrorists, and today the extremism was brought here.
0: 26 Federal Plaza became infamous last year as mass federal agents repeatedly arrested immigrants who'd come for mandatory check-ins and court appointments. Last summer, a judge ordered the Trump administration to address prolonged confinement at jails inside 26 Federal Plaza, citing severe overcrowding, medical neglect, and limited access to food, water, sanitary products, and a place to sleep. President Trump said Monday he would impose tariffs of 50% on a wide range of goods imported from Canada. The duties are set to take effect in 30 days with exemptions for Canadian fuel, fish, fertilizer, and critical minerals. Trump announced the tariffs after threatening to sanction Canada for wildfire smoke drifting over much of the United States and after declaring Canada unfairly discriminated against U.S. autos, alcohol, and dairy products. In the Democratic Republic of Congo, the death toll from the Ebola outbreak has surged to 930 with over 2,300 confirmed cases. It comes as the World Health Organization warned last week Ebola is spreading in the DRC faster than in any previous outbreak. Meanwhile, in Kenya, activists are accusing authorities of violating a court order that halted the setup of a U.S.-backed Ebola quarantine center following reports Americans were being quarantined in Kenya. Local residents have protested against the facility recently, leading to the deaths of two people when the protests turned violent. The UN's refugee agency warns more than 500 Rohingya refugees are missing and fear dead after a pair of boats capsized off the coast of Burma. The 530 asylum seekers departed June 29th from Burma's Rakhine State, while where Rohingya Muslims have suffered pogroms and other major human rights abuses amidst fighting between Burma's military junta and separatist fighters, even before the latest tragedy. It's believed nearly 300 people have gone missing or lost their lives so far this year while fleeing violence off the coast of Burma. In India, tens of thousands of youth-led protesters have rallied against the right-wing government of Prime Minister Narendra Modi, calling for the resignation of India's education minister. That's Dharmendra Pradhan. Protesters are blaming him for the leak of national exam questions that were circulated on social media, forcing millions of students to retake the exam. Some students ended up dying by suicide after studying for the exam 4 years. Abhijit Dibke, founder of the so-called Cockroach Janata Party, blamed India's Minister of Home Affairs, Amit Shah, and Prime Minister Narendra Modi for ordering a bloody crackdown on protesters.
6: Today, what the Delhi police have done, the way they beat students, the way they hit them in their heads, it was very shameful. Due to this, the country's reputation is being damaged worldwide. And we all know why Delhi police did all of this, because they received orders from Narendra Modi and Amit Shah.
0: And in Nicaragua, President Daniel Ortega has declared his nation will no longer hold elections. Ortega made the announcement during a Sunday evening speech in Managua commemorating the 1979 Sandinista revolution that overthrew the U.S.-backed dictatorship of Anastasio Somoza.
7: No volverán a haber elecciones.
8: There won't be any more elections here for them to try to seize the government and seize power. The days when parties backed by the Yankees and the Somocistas would return to power are over. Never again.
0: It was Ortega's first public appearance in 2 months. In 2021, he secured a fourth term as president following a months-long crackdown on dissent during which dozens of opposition figures, including seven presidential hopefuls, were arrested. A United Nations report earlier this year found President Ortega and his wife Rosario Murillo, whom he named co-president, eliminated all checks and balances on their power to build an authoritarian state in Nicaragua. And those are some of the headlines. This is Democracy Now!, democracynow.org, the War and Peace Report. I'm Amy Goodman in New York, joined by Democracy Now!'s Juan Gonzalez in Chicago. Hi, Juan.
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0: We begin today's show with a major escalation in the Trump administration's campaign against the internet.

0: and only when a nation's courts were unable to prosecute them on their own. But the truth is, it was something far more radical and extreme. It was a global tribunal staffed by unelected globalist bureaucrats who claim their power is almost unlimited. The danger of this global court has only continued to grow. Today, it threatens every aspect of our political and legal system. Border Patrol agents removing violent criminals from our country. American Marines risking their lives to defend our homeland. Prosecutors working to dismantle terrorist plots to attack and kill Americans. If we stand idle, all of them would be at the mercy of foreign judges thousands of miles away, facing the constant risk of prosecution and even imprisonment for the so-called crime of defending their own country.
1: In his Wall Street Journal piece, Rubio singled out human rights organizations, including Democracy for the Arab World Now, or DAWN, for supporting international accountability efforts. Rubio's attacks came as DAWN has filed a major lawsuit in U.S. federal court challenging the Trump administration's sanctions targeting the International Criminal Court. The lawsuit argues the sanctions, quote, violate Americans' constitutional right to engage in Palestine-related human rights advocacy, unquote. Rubio's attack on the ICC comes 2 years after the court's chief prosecutor, Karim Khan, announced in 2024 he was seeking arrest warrants for Israeli Prime Minister Benjamin Netanyahu, then Israeli Defense Minister Yoav Gallant, as well as three Hamas leaders over alleged war crimes and crimes against humanity. Since then, Khan has been accused of sexual misconduct by a female aide. On Friday, the ICC's 125 member states are scheduled to hold a special session at the United Nations to vote on Khan's future. Meanwhile, New York City Mayor Zoran Mamdani reiterated Monday he's still looking into arresting Israeli Prime Minister Benjamin Netanyahu if he visits New York for the UN General Assembly in September.
2: When it comes to Benjamin Netanyahu, we're speaking about someone who's the subject of an international criminal court arrest warrant. And he's the subject of this arrest warrant for alleged crimes against humanity, for war crimes, and he's the architect of the genocide against Palestinians in Gaza as Israel's prime minister. These are not facts of my personal assessment. They are facts of public record. And I believe that when someone is charged with an international criminal court warrant, it's something that should be taken seriously, whether it's Benjamin Netanyahu or it's Vladimir Putin or whomever else. What I've also made clear is that my administration will follow all applicable local laws.
1: For more, we go to Toulouse, France, where we're joined by Reed Brody, war crimes prosecutor, a member of the International Commission of Jurists, and author of To Catch a Dictator, The Pursuit and Trial of Hissène Habré. He's also on the board of DAWN. Reed Brody, welcome back to Democracy Now! Can you respond to the U.S. Secretary of State, Marco Rubio, writing in the Wall Street Journal he wants to dismantle the International Criminal Court brick by brick?
3: Sure. Thank you, Amy, again. Look, this is not a defense of American sovereignty against a runaway court. This is an insurance policy against accountability for crimes that the Trump administration is committing in plain sight. Look, Marco Rubio knows that bombing Iran without Security Council authorization constitutes aggression under the UN Charter. That blowing up boats in the Caribbean and killing their occupants without trial constitutes murder. That rendering migrants to a notorious Salvadoran prison where they were tortured can create criminal liability. And in fact, sanctioning judges and prosecutors for doing their job is itself a crime under crime against the administration of justice under the court statute. So this isn't about American sovereignty, it's about impunity.
4: And Reed, how, in your estimation, has the Trump administration approached international law, especially in his second, Trump's second term?
3: You know, I mean, obviously, American adherence to international law has always been selective and often hypocritical. I mean, think about the invasion of Iraq, the Bush torture program, and you know, Washington has traditionally championed war crimes tribunals as long as they prosecuted other people, right? The defeated, the outcast, the enemy of

0: the West. But, you know, even at its most hypocritical, the United States paid tribute to the rules. It claimed its wars were legal. It wrote memos to argue that torture wasn't torture. Hypocrisy, as they say, is the tribute that vice pays to virtue. But Trump has even stopped, you know, the pretense. He bombs Iran and, you know, hardly bothers with the legal justification. He blows up boats and posts the videos. The Secretary of State speaks about so-called international law. And vows to dismantle the world's criminal court, brick by brick. So, I mean, earlier presidents violated the rules while pretending to honor them. And Trump, I think, is just, trying to destroy the rules.
1: And what about, Marco Rubio's contention that the International Criminal Court has far exceeded its original mandate? What's your response to that?
0: You know, when you listen to Marco Rubio, you hear a court waging war with statutes. You know, that tells you everything. I mean, to this administration, law itself is the enemy. And I think if we think about it, they are trying to do abroad what they're doing at home, right? Trample on international law like they're trampling on domestic law, while they undermine all of the institutions that could get in their way, the courts and the ICC, the journalists, the civil society organization. So it's very much, I think, in keeping with what the administration is doing in the United States.
2: Reid, can you talk about the bombing of desalination plants, their significance, and talk overall about people around the world looking at what's happening to and whether to take human rights crimes allegations seriously?
0: You know, I mean, the cornerstone principle of the laws of war is that you can only attack military targets, right? Never civilians, never civilian objects. And the Geneva Conventions in particular protect objects that are indispensable to the survival of the civilian population. And they specifically name in the Geneva Conventions drinking water installations. So, deliberately or even recklessly, attacking a population's water supply would be a war crime, full stop. And, you know, in this case, you know, we have Trump publicly threatening. He said earlier, that they would hit possibly all desalination plants. So when a president announces his intention to destroy the infrastructure that civilians depend on to survive and then does it, that looks like the deliberate targeting of a civilian population's lifeline. Now, President Trump and the military commanders who carry out these orders, could one day face prosecution for these things. I mean, let's remember that the ICC has already charged Russian generals for exactly this, attacking the infrastructure in Ukraine, the power grids. And at dawn, we've called on Iran and the Gulf states to give the ICC jurisdiction over crimes committed on their territories. And in fact, that is specifically what Rubio singled us out for.
1: And Reid, I wanted to ask you about New York Mayor Zoran Mamdani's raising the possibility of seeking to arrest Benjamin Netanyahu when he comes to New York for the General Assembly. Is that even possible for a local mayor or local police force to enforce an international warrant like this?
0: Well, I think there are a lot of complex legal issues involved, including his potential immunity as a sitting prime minister. The United Nations agreement with the United States which requires the United States to let people, speak, to come to the United Nations. I think it's really important that he's saying this. I mean, Netanyahu is under an ICC arrest warrant for crimes against humanity. The United States may be obliged to let Netanyahu speak at the UN, but it's not obliged to roll out the red carpet. It's not obliged to invite him to, you know, address Congress. I mean, the mayor is saying what the president should be saying, which is that a man wanted for crimes against humanity is not an honored guest. And you know, let's not overlook the bigger issue, which is American complicity in these very crimes. As Dawn alleged last year in a filing with the court, before the U.S. sanctions blocked Dawn from further cooperating with the court, the bombs that Israel used to destroy schools and hospitals and homes in Gaza were American bombs. Israel's campaign of murder and persecution has been carried out with American political, financial, diplomatic support. So, you know, to me, the real scandal isn't that the mayor of New York is asking whether he can arrest Netanyahu. It's that the president of the United States is protecting Netanyahu and sanctioning the judges who are trying, you know, who have indicted him.
2: And explain how they've been sanctioned, Reid, how the ICC judges have been sanctioned and the lawsuit brought by the organization you're on the board of, Dawn, Democracy for the Arab World Now.
0: So that's right. I mean, you know, I mean, Trump's executive order, first of all, authorizes a list to sanction a list of people. And that list of people has now grown. It started with the ICC prosecutor. It then was expanded to the two deputy prosecutors and now eight judges of the ICC. Every judge who has ruled on the Israel issue, or previously many years back on potential war crimes in Afghanistan. And, you know, these sanctions are crippling the court. And in the case of the individual judges and prosecutors, it means not only they can't come to the United States, they can't have bank accounts, they can't use credit cards, they can't do a lot of the things that we do. And now I think with this this announcement about dismantling the court brick by brick suggests that those sanctions will be expanded. But in terms of Dawn and you know, here is the risk in concrete terms. I mean, Trump's executive order makes it a federal offense to provide a service to anyone who has been sanctioned. And that includes, as I said, the judges, the prosecutors. It also includes the three leading Palestinian human rights organizations, like our friend Raji Sarani's group, you know, who are documenting the destruction of Gaza and sharing that evidence with the court. It includes the UN Special Rapporteur, Francesca Albanese. So if an American lawyer or a group like Dawn shares evidence of war crimes with the ICC or collaborates with the Palestinian human rights groups, we risk federal prosecution. And Dawn asked the Treasury Department three times in writing to confirm that our human rights work is lawful, and Treasury never answered. So Dawn has had to self-censor itself, not to provide submissions to the court, to suspend work with the Palestinian groups. And that's the point of the sanctions, not just to punish The Hague, but to, you know, to drive Americans into silence. So we brought this lawsuit, which makes two basic arguments. One is that under the First Amendment, the government cannot punish Americans for what they say, including what they say to a court, or for whom we associate with in human rights work. And second, that the president has exceeded his own authority. In when Congress gave presidents sanctioning authority, it expressly barred them from restricting personal communications and the exchange of information. And we're not the only people who brought lawsuits. I mean, three of the court's own judges have sued in New York. Two law professors brought their own challenge, and a federal judge in Manhattan permanently barred the government from enforcing the sanctions against their work on First Amendment grounds. Another federal judge in Maine blocked enforcement against two human rights activists on the same grounds. So far, every federal judge that has looked at the issue has ruled that the sanctions are go too far.
2: Finally, Reid, in Nicaragua, President Daniel Ortega has declared his nation will no longer hold elections. He made the announcement Sunday in Managua, commemorating the 1979 Sandinista revolution that overthrew the U.S.-backed dictatorship of Anastasio Somoza. This is what he said.
3: No volverán a haber elecciones.
4: There won't be any more elections here for them to try to seize the government and seize power.
3: Y aquí se acabó la historia.
4: The days when parties backed by the Yankees and the Somocistas would return to power are over. Never again.
2: It was Ortega's first public appearance in 2 months. In 2021, he secured a fourth term as president following a months-long crackdown on dissent, during which dozens of opposition figures, including seven presidential hopefuls, were arrested. A UN report earlier this year found Ortega and his wife Rosario Murillo, whom he named co-president, eliminated all checks and balances on their power to build an authoritarian state in Nicaragua. You, Reid Brody, are war crimes prosecutor and are one of the expert members of the United Nations group of human rights experts on Nicaragua that released that report. Your final comment in this last minute.
0: Well, we've been watching, unfortunately, Nicaragua's descent into dictatorship since 2018, when the government fired on massive peaceful protests and killed some 350 people. In the last elections in 2021, virtually all of the candidates were arrested and have since been exiled and stripped of their citizenship. All independent media and NGOs have been shut down and exiled. There are no independent political parties. Last year, the Constitution was amended to formally do away with the separation of powers and put all power in the hands of the two co-presidents, Daniel Ortega and his wife, Rosario Murillo. So this really, it's just, you know, it's just dropping the other shoe. It's just making, you know, just ending all the pretense that there are any rights in Nicaragua, that there is any possibility of a fair election. And this is really, as you know, Amy, I go back in Nicaragua for 40 years and to the time of the revolution. And, you know, Daniel Ortega, who was, you know, who was part of a group that rose up to fight off a family dictatorship, has now created a family dictatorship. And it's a real tragedy and for the people of Nicaragua.
2: Reid Brody, war crimes prosecutor, member of the International Commission of Jurists, author of To Catch a Dictator, The Pursuit and Trial of Hissein Habre. Reid, happy birthday. Coming up, we look at the World Cup with former soccer player Jules Boykoff. Stay with us.

0: crumb clean by the corner laughers. This is Democracy Now!, democracynow.org. I'm Amy Goodman with Juan Gonzalez. The Spanish football team has returned to Spain for a victory parade in the streets of Madrid, where they were greeted by an estimated 2 million people. These are the soccer players that won, carrying the World Cup trophy. They wore shirts with the words Somos Campeones, or We Are the Champions. The 2026 FIFA Men's World Cup ended Sunday with Spain beating Argentina 1-0 during extra time, with Spain winning a goal at the 106th minute of a long, intense final. In Gaza, too, Spain's win was widely celebrated. Spain's support for Palestinian rights and Israel's backing of the Argentine team turned the final into more than just a football showdown. Meanwhile, FIFA has opened an investigation into the ugly brawl that followed Spain's victory, with several players from Argentina facing bans. As Spanish soccer players ran onto the field to celebrate their victory, some of Argentina's players appeared to attack members of the Spanish team, including the Spanish midfielder Rodrigo Hernandez, or Rodri, who later won the FIFA Golden Ball as the tournament's best player. On TikTok, Fox Sports posted a video that went viral after the game ended. Spain's teenage star, Lamine Yamal, is seen praying on the field while nearby Argentine players started clashing with some players from Spain. Fox Sports captioned the video, "Two very different scenes." Lamine Yamal is a 19-year-old star who was born to a father from Morocco and a mother from Equatorial Guinea. The game also marked the first time he faced off against the Argentine soccer star, Messi, who is widely considered one of the greatest soccer players ever. But it was not the first time they met. Images have gone viral of their first meeting in 2007, when a 20-year-old Messi was photographed holding a six-month-old Lamine Yamal in a plastic baby tub. Last week, UNICEF reposted the photo on X, writing, "Yes, those photos you've seen are real. More than 18 years ago, a baby named Lamine Yamal and his mom Sheila met Lionel Messi at a UNICEF fundraising photo shoot," unquote. UNICEF also posted a video describing the photo shoot.
1: 50% of calendar sales went to UNICEF to contribute to UNICEF projects which support children's rights. And we have it here in the photo showing the month of January 2008. Leo Messi appears helping to bathe Lamine Yamal next to his mother. The photographer Joan Monfort has said that Lamine Yamal stole Messi's heart because he was always smiling and he was very nice.
0: In other World Cup news, President Trump was booed by fans as he walked onto the field alongside the FIFA president, Gianni Infantino, to take part in the post-game trophy ceremony. Later, Infantino tried to usher Trump away as he tried to stand in front of and then beside the Spanish team as Rodri lifted Spain's trophy. Well, as the most expensive and financially lucrative FIFA Men's World Cup comes to an end, we're joined now from Toronto by Jules Boykoff, author of Red Card, the 2026 World Cup, Sports Washing, and the FIFA Greed Machine. Also, the book Kicking, a memoir about his former life as a professional soccer player. Jules, thanks so much for joining us again. Can you talk about the significance of what took place? Also, Spain now enjoys having both the World Cup trophy for the men and the women, the only country in history.
2: Well, a lot of people out here were cheering for Spain for a lot of reasons. First of all, they play beautiful football. Second, their football is all about collectivity. Their star player, Lamine Yamal, he has to adjust to the structure of the team. On the flip side, with Argentina, their superstar, Lionel Messi, the team has to adjust their structure to him. It's much more individual-based, unlike any team really I've seen in recent World Cup history. This reflects wider currents in both of the countries. Pedro Sanchez and the socialists that he works with have advanced a more humane immigration agenda in Spain. They're pushing forward green policies. They're talking about bringing an investigation against Benjamin Netanyahu for war crimes, for what Israel did to the flotillas that recently tried to reach Gaza. On the flip side, you've got Argentina, led by Javier Milei. As you noted, Netanyahu supported Argentina, not so much because he's a Leo Messi fan, but because he's a big Javier Milei fan. Milei is an extreme libertarian who embraces the zombie neoliberal capitalism of the 1990s with great fervor. So you couldn't have much more of a sharp divergence in terms of the two teams that made the finals and what they mean for the bigger politics of the world right now.
3: And, Jules, what about the FIFA itself? Clearly, the World Cup was extremely popular, not only in the United States, but throughout, all over the planet. But FIFA reports that it will bring in, has brought in $15 billion in revenue. The greed that is at the center of the FIFA organization. I wonder if you could talk about that.
2: Absolutely, Juan. So originally, FIFA said that they would take in $11 billion in revenue from this tournament alone. That itself would have been more revenues than any sporting event in the history of sporting events. Instead, their projections are more like $15 billion. Part of that is because they really catered to the luxury classes. I mean, let's not forget that the World Cup is an opportunity for a privileged sliver of the global 1% to come together, to sit in the luxury boxes, to appear on screen on TV, to cut deals behind the scenes. And that's exactly what this World Cup was about. They made a lot more money than they expected from the luxury packages that they set up. Essentially, FIFA is keen to turn the people's game into a game for the 1%, a game for the plutocrats. Going into this final, the average ticket price, according to SeatGeek, was $12,000. $12,000. Who can afford that? There were tickets along the sidelines that were selling for $1 million a piece. And so what you saw here, in a way, is that the FIFA Men's World Cup is, in a sense, too big to fail. And as we've seen with other situations where there's a too-big-to-fail mentality, that is a dangerous recipe, whether we're talking about the 2008 financial collapse, where banks survived and, in fact, thrived, where we saw an upward transfer of wealth, trickle-up economics, if you will. Similar dynamics are in play here with FIFA. Moving forward, they're in a stronger position, perhaps, than ever.
3: And I wanted to ask you also, there were three countries that were hosting this World Cup, Canada, the United States, and Mexico. But at least one of those leaders, Claudia Sheinbaum of Mexico, had a different approach to especially when the Mexican team played. She would not go into the luxury boxes, but instead stayed in events, in communities, in Mexico itself. Wondering the difference in her approach versus, let's say, a Trump or the Canadian prime minister.
2: Claudia Sheinbaum did the right thing. She gave away some of her free tickets to people who would otherwise never be able to attend a match. And you saw from the two leaders in Sheinbaum and Trump a sharp contrast. Sheinbaum using the opportunity to stay in tune with her own politics, and Trump using the opportunity to essentially weaponize the event for his political advantage. More specifically, everybody knows about the rescinded red card heard around the world, where U.S. forward Fuller and Balogun received a red card in the match against Bosnia, and President Trump called his BFF over at FIFA, the president Gianni Infantino, and pressured him to overturn the penalty for that red card, thereby politically intervening. It should be noted that when other countries have it politically intervened in the machinations of FIFA, they've been suspended. Whether it's Pakistan, whether it's Kenya, whether it's Zimbabwe, they paid a price. Donald Trump, he benefited from his political intervention. But his weaponization of this tournament for political gain goes far before that particular incident. After all, he banned the award-winning referee from Somalia, Omar Abdul Qadir Artan, from participating in the tournament, interrogating him for 11 hours and then sending him on a plane to Turkey and eventually home to Somalia. The Trump administration treated the Iran team like they were second-class citizens at the tournament, essentially forcing them to commute from Tijuana to their matches in Seattle and Los Angeles. And this definitely had an effect on their play. As if that weren't enough, Department of Homeland Security head Mark Wayne Mullen said he may have danced a happy dance when Iran was ultimately eliminated from the tournament. And so you can see that the Trump administration was active weaponizing. As if to go further, the Department of Homeland Security's X feed issued a number of racist and anti-immigration tweets using the U.S. men's national soccer team players as their political backdrop. They issued a tweet that read, "One nation, one homeland, one team." And if that sounds like Nazi propaganda, that's because it essentially is. It mirrors Nazi propaganda from the 1940s. One of their slogans was, "One people, one realm, one leader." One point that I absolutely think is crucial to note here is that while many of us were engrossed in this World Cup, Immigration and Customs Enforcement ramped up its violent deportation machine. During the actual World Cup, we saw a surge from ICE detentions. At one point, they were averaging 2,000 detentions a day, right in the thick of the World Cup. Now, this isn't quite the 3,000-a-day fever dream of Trump's assistant white nationalist Stephen Miller, but it's still almost double what was happening before the month that the tournament started. And so the World Cup helped Trump advance his agenda. It deflected attention from a lot of people away from his brutal immigration program, and it sets him up well to do the same in Los Angeles in 2028 when the United States hosts the Summer Olympics.
0: And as we finally wrap up, Jules, you have all of that, and then you, though, have running counter to throwing immigrants out of the country. I was just in Kansas City this weekend. The flags of so many nations were fluttering in the wind in Lawrence, Kansas, where they hosted the Algerian soccer team. I think they came late at night and the whole town was out wearing the flag colors of Algeria, marching bands playing their national anthem. The significance of at this time of an immigrant crackdown, having this global celebration.
2: This is extremely significant because people across the country, whether in Lawrence, Kansas, whether in Portland, Oregon, where Jordan was based, they stepped up and showed the world that the United States population cannot be distilled down to the MAGA version of the United States that is often projected to the world. They welcomed people from around the world with open arms and said, "We want you here. We appreciate immigration." And this couldn't have come at a better time.
0: Jules Boykoff, we want to thank you for being with us, author of Red Card, the 2026 World Cup Sports Washing and the FIFA Greed Machine, and Kicking, a memoir about his former life as a professional soccer player. Coming up, a movement is growing targeting Flock, the automatic license plate reader company. Critics accuse Flock of building a nationwide mass surveillance system. Stay with us.

0: Soledad by Lado Negro and Reina Tropical from their newest collaboration, El Lado Tropical. To see their performance and interview, go to democracynow.org. This is Democracy Now! I'm Amy Goodman with Juan Gonzalez. We turn to a growing movement against Flock, an automatic license plate reader company used by over 5,000 law enforcement agencies in 49 states across the country. Critics have mapped over 100,000 Flock cameras in use on streets in rural and urban communities and accused Flock of building a nationwide mass surveillance system. Flock's cameras aren't like regular traffic cameras. Their surveillance technology records and tracks every car or human that comes into view. And then an AI algorithm catalogs the make, model, color, license plate number, bumper stickers, and even scratches. This personal information is then uploaded to a nationwide database that any law enforcement agency with a Flock contract can search with little oversight on how they use what they find. Flock is marketed as a tool to fight crimes, but the cameras collect data on millions of vehicles, regardless of whether the driver is suspected of a crime. And as President Trump's immigration enforcement crackdown has escalated, concerns are growing over whether the local data from these cameras could be aiding the deportation dragnet. Flock claims it doesn't work with ICE and that ICE does not have direct access to Flock's cameras or systems or data. But an investigation from 404 Media last year found more than 4,000 searches that may have been conducted on behalf of or in partnership with ICE. This past May, an audit by the Dayton, Ohio Police Department found its cameras were searched more than 7,000 times for immigration enforcement purposes. This is what Flock CEO Garrett Langley said in a podcast just last month.
1: And so when the topic of immigration enforcement comes up, I'm like, guys, the company has no opinion on this. If the state of Texas wants to enforce immigration, they might use Flock, but they're going to go enforce immigration no matter what Flock does. And that's the state of Texas's choice. That's the city's choice. And it's tough, right? It's really tough for my employees to work at a company where they're like, oh, I don't like that law, but our technology is used to enforce it. But we can't make that our problem as a company.
0: So Flock is being used by universities, by big box stores. For more on it and the movement against it, we're joined here in New York by Chad Marlow, senior policy counsel at the ACLU, where he focuses on privacy, surveillance, and technology issues. He leads the ACLU's efforts against Flock. Explain what we're talking about here and how Flock has been used, Chad.
2: So basically, automatic license plate readers, or ALPRs, are cameras that take a picture of every single car that goes by it, not just the cars that are suspected of criminality or have done something wrong, but every single car. They record the information about the car, including where it is and when it was there, and then they put it into a database. And this is where it gets really scary, because now you have pictures of every innocent person who drives by in a database that is kept for a month or more and shared throughout the nation with all of Flock's law enforcement customers, and in fact, even internationally with people associated with Flock. And so essentially, you know, even though in America, you know, one of our core constitutional principles is privacy, we have a company working with governments to record the comings and goings of every single person in the country as if you and I and everyone else were potential criminals. And that is a, in my opinion, a very un-American take on privacy and the way that we engage in criminal justice enforcement.
3: And Chad, this company is less than 10 years old and it spreads so rapidly. Could you talk a little bit about how it was created and also what's its business model? Does it set up its camera? Does it rent spaces in private, on private property to set up its cameras, or is it using public rights of way or public streets? And if so, how is that permitted?
2: Yeah, so the company was formed by an engineer, billionaire engineer named Garrett Langley. And what is really interesting and very important about the company is that it is backed by almost $1 billion in venture capital investment. And that is very critical, because what those venture capitalists invested in was a company that basically trades privacy for profits. And so they will record the information about people. Flock always says it doesn't sell data. but Flock saying it doesn't sell data is like Ford Motor Company saying it doesn't sell steering wheels. Yes, I understand the larger product is cars and it's monitoring vehicles, but it's that data that is part of Flock's product, just like a steering wheel is part of Ford Motor Company's car product. So then it collects all this information, and the more information it can collect and the more it can share, the more value that their product is. And most recently, Flock was valued at almost an $8 billion company. And so in order to increase the value of their company, they need to take more people's data, invade their privacy more, and share it more broadly. And although they may say things like, we have certain methods in place and systems in place to prevent broader data sharing, to make sure it's not misused, that is all simple public relations response. Their venture capitalist investors who want to receive massive returns on their investment have forced Flock's hand and say, we need to put the pedal to the metal, violate privacy as much as possible if doing that will increase our profits. And there's a direct correlation between more monitoring, more surveillance, more data collection, more data sharing, and more profits.
3: But again, I wanted to ask you this issue. How do they do this, set up so many cameras? Are they, for instance, like cell phone companies that rent their towers in buildings to be able to create their network? Or how do they do it? How does Flock do it?
2: Right. So what they do is they go to your local police department and they say, we want to rent you the cameras that you need. We will also take care of storage. We will create a back system that will take care of data sharing. We'll do everything for you. All you need to do is sign on the dotted line. Now, what's interesting about Flock is this process of using your local police department, your local government to increase their network to spy on everyone. They have to keep pushing that in order to get as broad of a network as they possibly can. And so they sneak in these contracts. They do it with their salespeople, but they try to do it out of public view. And what we've actually seen in the country is once eventually it comes into public view, because their cameras are fairly easy to recognize when you see them in public, communities have risen up throughout the country and demanded those contracts be canceled. In fact, in just the last 13 months, nearly 60 municipalities have either canceled their Flock contracts or have said, do not renew them. And in fact, Flock is going out in the country, not only promoting its products, but trying to quash any efforts to promote transparency and public engagement before their contracts are signed, because they know the more the public knows, the greater resistance to their product will be, and they want to stop that anywhere they can.
0: Talking about that resistance, I want to turn to Tobias Halpern, a 19-year-old student at California Polytechnic State University, or Cal Poly, in San Luis Obispo. Tobias Halpern started the website DFlock SLO in January to inform people about Flock's 17 cameras on campus. Last month, the college president confirmed Cal Poly would not renew its contract with the company after the current one ends next May. Here's Cal Poly student Tobias Halpern on Connect with Jacob Soboroff on MS Now.
4: When you opt into Flock, when you buy a Flock camera like Cal Poly did, you don't just buy a surveillance camera, you're buying access and participation into this network. And so I think that's what really bothers people, and that's what really bothers students, and that's what bothered us at Cal Poly, is that as a Hispanic serving institution, they are going out and entering this network that has time and time again aided ICE in illegal deportations, and just created this surveillance dragnet that is really uncomfortable to anyone when you think about it.
0: One of Flock's loudest critics is Ben Jordan, a recording artist, popular YouTuber in Atlanta, Georgia, who worked with technology experts and journalists to expose Flock's security vulnerabilities. They were able to access cameras across the country, viewing not only live streams, but also 30 days of recorded content with the option to delete the footage. Here's a clip from his YouTube channel.
5: A few weeks ago, using a commercial search engine, I very easily found the administration interfaces for dozens of Flock safety cameras. I shared this information with 404 Media, and with John Gaines' help, that number quickly grew to nearly 70. None of the data or video footage was encrypted. There was no username or password required. These were all completely public-facing for the world to see, and some of them still are. You don't have to be an expert to find and gain access to this. You don't even have to type anything in to see every single person, vehicle, and activity that took place place in these locations in the last 31 days. Whether you wanted to watch this footage live in real time or look at footage from a month ago, you could just point and click your way to it like you were watching Netflix.
0: I mean, this is really amazing. And you have the CEO of Flock, Garrett Langley, talking about the activist group called DeFlock, calling it a, quote, terroristic organization. But because of tremendous backlash, he was forced to apologize. 20 seconds.
2: Yeah. So I would say, in addition to that being irresponsible, the great news is his attempt to combine DeFlock and Antifa failed, because whether you're libertarian, conservative, MAGA, progressive, everybody has an objection to Flock. And so in our disunited country, we have united around our opposition to Flock, ALPRs, and government mass surveillance as a whole. And so we've got a wave, and we're going to ride it until we get our goals accomplished and end this mass government surveillance of people in the United States.
0: Chad Marlowe, senior policy counsel at the ACLU, where he focuses on privacy, surveillance, and technology issues. He leads the ACLU's efforts against Flock. I'm Amy Goodman with Juan Gonzalez. Thanks for joining us.

0: 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It is 1 a.m. Coming up next, Letters in Politics.
1: This is Pacifica Radio's Letters in Politics. On today's show.
2: So the reality of homelessness in 2024 is that this is an aging population. I've actually been doing research on this for years. We published a paper in the early 2000s that showed that in the early 1990s, 11% of adults, single adults experiencing homelessness were 50 and older. And by the time we stopped that study in 2003, 32% were. In the California statewide study of people experiencing homelessness, 48% of single homeless adults were 50 and older.
1: A conversation with Dr. Margot Kuchel, who is the principal investigator of the largest representative study of homelessness in the United States in 30 years. We'll talk about the reality and myths of what we think at large about homelessness. Then later in the hour, as California cities begin to conduct sweeps of homeless encampments, we'll speak to Bay Area journalist Christopher Cook. He's writing about what's specifically happening in the city of San Francisco. That's next on Letters in Politics. But first, the news.
3: For Pacifica, I'm Sharon Savoda.
4: Iran attacked a tanker in the Strait of Hormuz early today, forcing its crew to abandon the ship. Meanwhile, the United States conducted yet another round of airstrikes, targeting the Islamic Republic over control of the key waterway for a 10th straight night. KPFA's Christopher Martinez has more about what many are calling an escalating tit-for-tat war between the United States and Iran.
5: Tit-for-tat strikes began as early as June 25th, a week after the U.S. and Iran signed an agreement to stop the fighting. That's when Iran attacked a cargo ship in the Strait of Hormuz that was using a route not approved by Iran. That led to a series of counterstrikes. On Saturday, the U.S. said another U.S. soldier was killed during the detonation of a downed Iranian drone, while two others were killed and one missing in a missile and drone attack in Jordan. As of now, the death toll of U.S. service members has grown to 17. The U.S. has responded to the killings of service members by launching strikes on Iranian command centers, missile and drone launch sites, and communication networks. Over the weekend, Iran launched attacks on U.S. facilities and oil infrastructure in the Gulf states of Qatar, Bahrain, and Kuwait, resulting in injured civilians and damaged fuel depots, power plants, and water desalination plants. In Iran, health authorities say at least 50 Iranians have been killed and 500 injured in U.S. attacks in the last 3 weeks. That includes 8 people killed in a strike on a bridge Friday. On Monday, Trump posted a message on social media saying, "Every time Iran kills an American soldier, they will pay for that killing many times over." And by late Monday, the Pentagon announced a new round of strikes on Iran. Reporting for Pacifica Radio News KPFA, I'm Christopher Martinez.
3: The U.S. military has released the name of two of the soldiers who were killed in the war with Iran last week. The Defense Department said in a statement on Monday that 25-year-old First Lieutenant Tyler James Feehan of Iwa Beach, Hawaii, and 19-year-old Private Isabella Gonzalez of Carlington, Texas, were killed in Jordan while defending against Iranian missile and drone attacks. A third service member was reported missing in the Friday attacks that killed Feehan and Gonzalez. U.S. Central Command said in a statement on Sunday that unidentified remains have been found and are being examined. An Iranian official has begun meeting with mediators in Pakistan as an interim deal between Iran and the United States has collapsed. Iran's Interior Minister Iskandar Momeni met with Pakistan's Army Chief Field Marshal Asim Munir today. That's according to two officials who spoke on the condition of anonymity because they were not authorized to discuss the matter publicly. 18-year-old Nolan Xavier Wells was laid to rest in Mississippi on Monday. Wells, who was black, traveled by boat to a Gulf Coast island with his friends who were white on the 4th of July. Wells didn't return with his friends to the mainland, and his body was found 2 days later. The case has sparked national attention and has called for people from across the country to call for an investigation. Civil rights attorney Ben Crump called on local Mississippi law enforcement to give the case due diligence during Wells' memorial service.
6: Whatever investigation you would give for your children, we want you to do it for Nolan Wells. Whatever searches you would do on people's phones for your children, we want you to do that for Nolan Wells.
3: Wells' mother, Christine Wells Wansley,
4: asked people to remember her son's name, keep his legacy alive, and fight for justice on his behalf.
7: Hold him close in your heart, share his stories, and never stop saying his name. As long as we continue to remember him, his light will continue to shine through us all.
4: President Donald Trump is eager to pass the Save America Act before the midterm elections. In his recent primetime address, Trump called the act a no-nonsense measure that must pass to prevent voter fraud, despite the fact that there's no evidence of widespread voter fraud. If the SAVE Act passes, it would require all voters to bring either a passport or a birth certificate to the voting polls. In the United States, about half of Americans have a passport, and less than 10% have their birth certificate on hand. Denise Witzik is an Oakland, California-based scholar in feminist studies. She says this will amount to disenfranchisement of an already marginalized population.
8: We have a history in this country of trying to cut certain members, certain citizens, out of the voting process.
4: President Donald Trump has imposed 50% tariffs on most Canadian goods, declaring that Canada has unfairly discriminated against American autos, alcohol, and dairy products. The move was announced on Monday and could unleash a new wave of economic chaos with risks of higher inflation and further fraying of relations between the two countries that had been closely woven together before Trump's return to the White House. For Pacifica, I'm Sharon Sabota.
1: Good day and welcome to Letters and Politics. I'm Mitch Jezerich. Cities across the state of California are beginning sweeps of homeless encampments after Governor Gavin Newsom signed an executive order that encampments should be removed from state-owned property, and he also urged cities to do the same on their own public property. All of this is occurring after the Supreme Court overturned a lower court ruling that had prohibited cities from removing camps if the cities could not provide some sort of shelter for people living at the camps or people that are just otherwise homeless. Today we're going to be in conversation about homelessness. In fact, we're going to be talking about a study called the California State Study of People Experiencing Homelessness. It is from the University of California, San Francisco Benioff Homelessness and Housing Initiative, and it's the largest representative study of homelessness in the United States since the mid-1990s. My guest for this conversation is Margot Kuschel. Margot Kuschel is a doctor and professor of medicine at the University of California, San Francisco. She is the lead investigator of this study. Again, the study is called California Statewide Study of People Experiencing Homelessness. She's the director of the Center for Vulnerable Populations in the Benioff Homelessness and Housing Initiative. Margot Kuschel, it is my good pleasure to welcome you to this program.
9: Thanks so much for having me.
1: Can we begin by just tell me about this study, how you conducted, who you talked to, the process of it?
9: Yeah, for sure. So we conducted this study at the request, actually, of the Secretary of the California Health and Human Services Agency, Dr. Mark Galley, who asked us to do it because they really wanted to understand the drivers of homelessness, what happened to people who are homeless, and really to help guide policy of how we end homelessness in the state. They actually asked us to do it before the pandemic. We deferred it a bit because of the pandemic, and then we went into the field in October of 2021. Our goal was to represent the experiences of homelessness of all adults experiencing homelessness in California. You know, we often see that the news cycles are driven by small parts of the homeless population, or people have their own views, and we really wanted to look at homelessness throughout the state, rural areas, urban areas, families, single adults, young people, old people, with a caveat that we just focused on adults 18 and over. So to do that, we went through this whole method to choose 8 counties across the state that together we could aggregate the data and represent the state as a whole. So we divided the state into 8 regions, and then we threw a whole bunch of information about each county in those regions into a computer model and let the computer choose 8 counties for us to do it in. We like to say it's hard to be less community engaged than having a senior official at the largest state in the nation ask you to do it, but we were very committed to community engaged practices. So long before going out, we established 3 community advisory boards, including one made up of people with lived expertise of homelessness from throughout the state who guided us every step of the way.
1: You mentioned early on there that most of the coverage that we see, the media coverage on homelessness, focuses on the cities. Tell me about the dynamic statewide. And I'm also interested in asking you, so forgive me for this two-part question, but the second part of the question is, as somebody who has worked on this, focused on this, what is your reaction to the coverage you see of homelessness in the media?
9: Yeah, I mean, I think the coverage is often, often, not always, but often focusing on the most visible aspects of homelessness, and often tends to focus in on the people with the most significant behavioral health disabilities. This is who really drives the problem of homelessness in the public imagination. And what we really sought to do was absolutely to include people no matter their disability status, no matter where they lived, whether they had been homeless for a long time or a short time, whether they were sheltered or unsheltered. But it was really important for us to get beyond sort of the public's initial snap conception of it, based on perhaps a person who was really struggling really intensely in public spaces, because homelessness often forces people to live their private lives in public. And then people most remember someone living in public who has sort of what looks quite evidently to be a substance use problem, because maybe they're using or maybe seeming to have a mental health problem. And what the public doesn't see, for instance, perhaps, is the totality of that person's life, that you know, what their full, the richness of their experience and their hopes and their dreams and how they came to that part of, you know, that place of being. But they really don't see the homeless mom who's working at Denny's and sleeping with her kids in the car, or going to her brother's house one night in the car one night, or they don't see the gentleman who's an Uber driver. They definitely don't see the farm worker who is sleeping out in the fields. This form of homelessness, rural homelessness, is often really hidden to the public. People who are working while homeless and doing everything that they can to actually hide the fact that they're experiencing homelessness because of all the stigma, they're made invisible. And then we wind up with this public dialogue about people with the most extreme problems. And don't get me wrong, the solution to everybody, whether they have extreme mental health problems or whether they are working two jobs, the solution to homelessness is always housing. And we know for a fact that people, even if they have significant behavioral health problems, can be housed successfully. And in fact, we know that to have any hope of really helping them address those problems, housing is at the foundation of health and of thriving. And so housing is important to everyone, but I do notice that the public conversation is often driven by certain parts of urban homelessness that are most visible to the public.
1: You said, I think, something to the effect of people who are homeless, especially in cities, and the ones that we probably pay the most attention to, are living their private lives in public. And it just made me think, we all have our moments. We all have our moments. Usually those moments happen indoors, behind closed doors.
9: Exactly. I mean, and so what homelessness does is, you know, if you're in a shelter, it can be infantilizing and take away your autonomy. You have to be in by 8. And what if your job, you know, your boss asked you to stay late and you have to choose between, do I make it to the shelter or do I make my boss angry? You know, you can't bring your partner with you. You can't have intimate relations, all of those things. But for people who are unsheltered, they're really living all of their private lives in public. And what I can tell you, being a physician and just being a human being, is that people's lives are complicated and people have better moments and worse moments. And a lot of us have moments that we're glad that they aren't lived in public, but that's what we ask people experiencing homelessness to do. And then we often penalize them for having those private moments in public.
1: I live in a city. I live in Oakland, downtown Oakland. So I have experienced living around homelessness. Let me just throw out some of my

0: early 1990s, 11% of adults, single adults experiencing homelessness were 50 and older. And by the time we stopped that study in 2003, 32% were. In the California statewide study of people experiencing homelessness, 48% of single homeless adults were 50 and older. I can unpack that for you for a moment. What I mean by single homeless adults isn't people's marital status. It's that they're not what we call a homeless youth, which is someone age 12 to 24, who are really thought to have a very different experience of homelessness. So by definition, a single homeless adult is 25 and older. And the other thing is that they're not living with a minor child, that the modal age of homelessness in this country is zero, meaning the age you have the highest risk of homelessness is actually when you're a newborn. And, you know, the moms or the parents of those families haven't really aged with time. But the vast majority of people experiencing homelessness are actually single homeless adults. And now 48% of them are 50 and older. Now you might say, why am I using 50 as the cutoff for older adults? We usually think of, you know, older adults as maybe 65 and older. And that's because what we found in CASPA and what we found in many other studies, including a longstanding study I have running in Oakland, actually, is that by the time people experiencing homelessness are in their 50s to early 60s, they have health much more like people in their 70s and 80s in the general population, whether measured by chronic diseases, whether measured by function, things like the ability to do activities of daily living, you know, getting up from a bed, putting your clothes on and doing all the buttons, whether measured by cognition, early signs of cognitive impairment, falls, urinary incontinence, a bunch of things that we expect as people reach older age to have more trouble with, walking speed gets slower. All of those things just happens to people experiencing homelessness, but it happens 20 or more years earlier. So what we like to say is that we talk about homelessness 50 is the new 75, but it's important to remember that people experiencing homelessness are usually people who have worked in low wage, physically demanding work. And you put those two things together, your work isn't like sitting down at a computer, but instead of like lifting heavy boxes all day. And while your chronological age might be 52, your sort of physiologic age is really more like 78. We might not expect the average, you know, 80-year-old to work in a warehouse all day, but that's what we expect. And that is, in fact, an important cause of homelessness in this population. We found in CASPA a statistic that reaffirmed what we had found in our studies in Oakland, which is that among people who are 50 and older and homeless, 41% had never been homeless, not even for one night before the age of 50. So the face of homelessness is really thinking about older folks. It's really important when we talk about homelessness to talk about the role that structural racism has played in driving homelessness. So, you know, people's public imagination of homelessness might be a young man using injection drugs, let's say, in a city. But really the face of homelessness is older folks, predominantly Black and Indigenous and increasingly Latinx folks, living the last years of their lives in public under just absolutely horrific circumstances.
1: Yeah, that was another observation I wanted to ask about is the vast majority of people, not exclusively, I do see white, a good number of white homeless folks
0: But
1: certainly a majority are people of color and usually they're African American and older, as you said.
0: And older. Yeah. I mean, you know, our state about 6% of the adults identify as having a Black racial identity. But in the homeless population, about 26% do. It's like a fivefold, four to fivefold over representation. We see that enormous over representation also in people with Indigenous, identity or Native American identity are also vastly, vastly overrepresented. You know, when I think about homelessness, it's absolutely impossible to separate the facts of structural racism. And, you know, one thing I always ask people to remember is that in our country, housing has been the primary means of intergenerational wealth building.

0: mainly home ownership has been. And it has been, you know, owning a home, building equity, passing that home or the equity down to your children has been the way that most Americans have built wealth. But until very recently in our collective history, really until the fair housing laws were passed in the late 1960s, it was not only, it was legal, it was unethical and immoral and racist, but perfectly legal to discriminate in home ownership on the basis of race. This was done through the practices of, you know, redlining, where you could say if you lived in a neighborhood that you had a covenant, a racial covenant in your title that said you could only sell the house to someone who was white. And this created sort of whites only neighborhoods. And then through the banks basically with federal backing, you know, got into the action and said, well, if you are buying a house outside of those areas where only white people can live, we're either not going to offer you a mortgage or we're going to offer you terrible terms. And this really left, let's use the example of Black Americans completely out of the post-World War II, boom in home ownership and boom in sort of intergenerational wealth. This has been illegal since the late 1960s, but we know that first of all, we still live in those redlined areas. You know, if you were to come down from Mars and have to take a good guess of where those maps drew those red lines, you could be pretty accurate from where we live now. So that created these invested neighborhoods and disinvested neighborhoods. We know that even though it's no longer illegal, there is rampant discrimination in housing markets. This is done through like secret shopper studies where let's say they'll take a white person and a Black person and give them the same housing resume, the same things that might make you more or less appealing to a renter, you know, a landlord, and show that the Black family is much less likely to get that house. So they pay more for the same value, you know, the same type of housing. And this more than anything, and then, you know, you saw the predatory lending crisis of 2008, where they targeted Black and Brown homeowners for these predatory loans. So all of this
1: is
0: really
1: the housing crisis part of the homeless situation.
0: Absolutely. That happened. Absolutely. I mean at the,
1: you could find
0: the
1: a direct link.
0: Directly. You know, when you look, you know, again, if you ask a person in the street what causes homelessness, 9 in 10 people will say mental health and substance use disorders. But there's this great framework in this wonderful book, In the Midst of Plenty, by Beshin and Jill Kadoury, where they separate two things. One is when people ask why is there homelessness, they're kind of asking two questions. Why does like San Francisco have so much more homelessness than Cleveland? You know, why is there so much more homelessness in a region? And then they ask a question like, why is this person homeless? And if you ask those questions, you get very different answers. The thing that explains the differential rate of homelessness in a community is like 100% the disconnect between the cost of housing and people's ability to afford it. So if you look at this really important statistic, which is the availability and affordability of housing for extremely low-income households. So extremely low-income households, any household that makes less than 30% of the area median income. Obviously, that's a different number in San Francisco than Fresno than people in Mississippi. But, you know, anyone making less than 30% of that area median income is extremely low income. And then housing being affordable and available means that the housing exists, that it's habitable, and that it can be afforded by it can be paid for by less than 30% of that family's household income. So what you see is that in California, we have only 24 units of housing that are affordable and available for every 100 extremely low-income households. We're literally a million units short. And every state that does worse than that statistic is a state that has the highest amount of homelessness. You could track the amount of homelessness, not by, you know, amount of drug use in a community or anything like that, but by the cost of housing and the disconnect. Within that community, it sort of makes sense that if there's a brutal fight for housing, that people with certain disabilities that interfere with social function are going to have a worse time fighting for it. So of course, within a community, having a mental health or substance use problem puts you at increased risk. But the driver of homelessness, primary driver of homelessness, is housing. The solution to homelessness is housing. There is no other way to get through this problem than by creating protecting, preserving, producing housing for the lowest income households.
1: Your study found that 90% of the people in California who are homeless are from California, yeah, or at least were in California before they became, yeah, homeless. And I think something like 75% of the people homeless in a county even come, yeah, from that county.
0: Yeah.
1: And this sort of undid my assumption, which is exactly all it was an assumption that I think a lot of people share, is, yeah, that a lot of homeless people end up coming to California, yeah, coming to San Francisco or Oakland because of services and things that are yeah, available.
0: Yeah, that's a really common myth, that people think. The thing about it that's so wild is that people think that myth all over the country. I travel a lot of the country to talk about homelessness, and I can tell you that in Columbus, Ohio, everyone's convinced that everyone comes to Columbus, Ohio because it's such a great place to be homeless. Everyone thinks that their area is a great place to be homeless, but it isn't true. And so what we found was that 90% of people experiencing homelessness in California had their last stable housing, you know, longer term housing in California. A much higher proportion of people experiencing homelessness in California were born in California than Californians overall. That 1 in 10 group of people who actually did not lose their last housing in California, a huge percentage of them were Californians originally, born in California, who, when things got back, moved back in with family in California, and then things went wrong. So it is just not true that people pick up and move here, which in some ways makes sense. If you lose your housing and you're destitute, and you have no money, you are, you know, trying to preserve, if you have a car, your car, and you can barely pay for the upkeep, forget about gas. Like, it doesn't really make sense that you would pick up and move to the highest housing cost market in the country. So that is just not true. People sometimes move from like a exurban area, like in the county, into the more dense area because people are hungry and they need food or something. That may be true, but this idea of a mass exodus is just simply not true.
1: And many of these people that were surveyed had housing previously,
0: yeah,
1: and then just something economically speaking,
0: yeah,
1: happens.
0: Yeah, of everyone in the study, 19% came directly from an institution. These were primarily prisons or long-term jail stays. The next most common institution was actually drug treatment centers, that people would either finish their treatment and still not have housing or get kicked out because they had relapsed. But 19% came directly from institutions. About half came from what we call the doubled up situation. That was, or we called it officially, a non-leaseholder situation. That's where people were living in housing. They were absolutely weren't homeless or weren't an institution, but they didn't have any legal rights to that housing. That either was for a lot of people because they had been threatened with eviction before and they moved in with their brother and, you know, their mother or whatever, and then eventually it didn't work out. Or some people doing things like exchanging work for housing, you know, where they didn't have legal rights to the housing. But about a third came directly out of housing that they rented or in a small group of cases owned. And what we found is that people had very little warning before they became homeless. Overall, it was about, 5 days, but for the people who had been, in non-leaseholder situations, it was about, it was 1 day. Like, people, when things went wrong, they went wrong really, really, quickly. But when people were like evicted or threatened with eviction, they actually had very, very, very little warning, before leaving their housing. They had about a week's warning, despite the fact that in most of the state, you have, you know, rights to, you know, at either a 3, 30, 60, or 90-day notice. But what we found was a 10-day median notice among leaseholders. And what we heard in our qualitative interviews is, one, people weren't aware of renter protections. You know, they didn't have any access to the legal system. They wouldn't have known where to turn. But also people were understandably terrified of having eviction on their notice because they knew that once they had an eviction on their notice, it was like a black mark against them ever getting back into housing. So the landlord would like threaten them with eviction and they would leave to avoid getting that eviction on their record.
1: And there's a whole credit issue as well, right? Everyone has to have a credit.
0: Absolutely. Lacking credit, having an eviction. I mean, this country punishes poverty, and makes it impossible to get out of. And so there were so many barriers to regaining housing. By the way, everybody wanted to be housed. There's this other myth that people who are homeless don't want to be housed. It is just not true. There may be some people who don't want to be housed. We couldn't really find them. People want to be housed. They don't all want shelter. Many, many do. Many more want shelter than we have room for. But not everyone wants shelter because of the restrictions and things. Everybody wants to be housed. The single most important barrier to housing was the cost of housing. It was almost a hard question to ask people because people looked at us like we had three heads. They were like, why do you think I'm not housed? Because the rent is just too damn high, basically. But some of the other things that came up as major barriers were having an eviction or poor credit on your record, were having criminal legal system record, catching a charge often for being homeless or other things was a huge problem. And then not having documents, we're not talking about people being undocumented as a citizenship issue, but literally people not having a piece of paper to prove who they were, what their income was, where they had lived before.
1: I mean, even if you lose your birth certificate, it can be challenging to get.
0: Really challenging.
1: I want to ask about mental health. And another assumption, and I've heard this for years, so I mean, at some point you'd think we put this to bed, but Reagan closed the health institutions, the mental health institutions, and and of course we're talking over 40 years ago. Is there any truth to that about the lack of sort of mental health institutions and homelessness?
0: I mean, look, what I like to say is deinstitutionalization was the right thing to do. People with mental health disabilities can thrive in the community, deserve to thrive in the community, and should not spend their lives in prison-like settings that take away their autonomy. The Supreme Court has upheld this. Everyone, we should all agree on that we should not imprison people effectively for having a mental health disability. And there's plenty of data to show that people can thrive in the community. Some people sometimes need a short hospitalization, just like someone with asthma doesn't live their life in the hospital. But if they, get a bad cold and lose their medicine and their asthma gets really bad or whatever, they might wind up in the hospital for a short period of time. The problem was less the closure of the psychiatric institutions as it was the lack of community care for people to live in the community. One of the arguments for closing those institutions is for the same amount of money you can care for people in the community. But what happened during that period was that the hospitals closed down and the community care didn't always start back up. But still, I would say that the problem is housing. Like, we know that, that even right now, if we had that community care, the community care without housing isn't enough because you can't provide that care to people who are experiencing homelessness. It is hard to emphasize how traumatic and harrowing the experience of homelessness is. The amount of violence, both physical and sexual violence, that people were subjected to while homeless was hair-raising. It was absolutely horrifying. Homelessness is incredibly traumatic, and I could not think of anything worse for someone's mental health than to be homeless. So the thing that Reagan did that led to this crisis was many things, and that is not near the top of the list. It had much more to do with things like disinvesting in federal support for affordable housing. The Reagan era saw a massive switch in how the federal government subsidized housing. And that played a huge role. The decline of unionization, the decline of middle-class jobs and pensions, the fact that so many older people are experiencing homelessness, could be traced to the fact that people don't have well-paying jobs with supports and pensions, you know, that people have nothing when they stop being able to do that physically demanding job. And so there are a lot of things that happened in that era that were responsible for this. And I always like to reframe that. The problem with that wasn't the closure of the psychiatric institutions. It was the failure to build the community care systems that we need and that people living with mental health disabilities deserve and that will allow them to thrive and live rich and meaningful and safe and secure lives.
1: And finally, and I don't mean to get you in trouble, so you let me know if this is something you can't weigh in on, because I recognize that the study that you're working on was an initiative that started from the state. But do you have thoughts about Governor Newsom's executive order concerning the sweeping of homeless encampments?
0: I mean, look, we know nobody is pro-encampment. You know, there isn't like a pro-encampment and anti-encampment real discussion going on here. Most people living in encampments don't want there to be encampments. But there is a really strong evidence base as to what will work to get us to where we all want to be, which is that we all want to be living in communities where people are not living outdoors, both because it's healthy for the people, it's not healthy for the people living outdoors, and frankly, it's not good for the rest of us either, right? That there isn't anything good there. But I really want to lean into what does work. And what does work is offering people, you know, if you can't get permanent housing right away, shelter that is non-congregate, that is low barrier, what we call, that allows people the autonomy to live their lives just like you or I do. Like no one comes barging into our houses in the middle of the night to see if there's drugs or a glass of wine. That's just not what we do, right? People don't barge into people's house, or if you're having intimate relations with someone, right? Everyone has privacy in their own house. So what has been shown to work, and it has been shown in many parts of the country, is to bring people indoors to a place that's low barrier, that doesn't say you have to be in at 8, that has to say that you, by the way, you can't use any drugs or you can't drink anything or whatever. It just sort of says you have to abide by the rules, which is like you can't cause a disturbance, just like anyone could. And then to quickly move them towards permanent housing. Because if you move everyone into temporary places, but you don't create any permanent places, then you fill up those temporary places and new people become homeless and then you're back where you started. So you look at places like Houston has gotten a lot of press for a lot of good reason. They had a big homelessness problem. They went in to encampments. They are in a state where it's very easy to build housing, which it is not in California. Everybody is against building housing, it seems like sometimes, and we need to get over that. We need to get over that. Every form of housing is good housing, right? They created a lot of housing that helped them keep their housing costs down. They went into encampments and basically offered people interim places to stay. Like they would rent a big hotel or, you know, a big place where they created like single rooms in a big warehouse, and they created private rooms. And they offered everyone to come in with whatever they had. They could bring their partner, they could bring their pets, they could bring their possessions. They came in, and once they were in there, they aggressively worked to get them federal housing subsidies, to get them into affordable housing, to get them into shared housing. What they did then was create a path to permanency for those folks, but it also freed up that interim place, right? So then they moved to the next encampment and brought them all in. Then they got them housed, and then they moved to the next encampment and brought them all in. There has been great success in, you know, in Milwaukee and Houston to do that. But we even have seen local successes here adhering to the same principles. Berkeley is making a lot of progress, both in its sheltered and unsheltered homeless problem by doing the same thing. Mayor Bass in Los Angeles has been really committed. She rents out hotel rooms, brings people in, and then they are doing everything they can to get them into permanent housing and then moving to the next. We know these efforts will work when we see both unsheltered homelessness and sheltered homelessness decreasing. And it is doable. what we know doesn't work is giving people more of a criminal record, of having people lose their documents again, because we know that these things were barriers to people getting housed. So what we don't want to do is create more barriers. We don't want to disconnect people from their case managers. You know, when you move people around, their case managers spend all day trying to figure out where they are. Every time people undergo a sweep, often all their documents get thrown out. So it's sort of like a game of Monopoly or something where you're going back to square one. So I guess I would say what the study has shown us, what other research has shown us, is that there is a way to reduce homelessness. That path, every path flows through housing, and that it's totally reasonable to use interim housing as a way to get people quickly indoors. By the way, people can go quickly from unsheltered settings to housing. We just don't have the housing, but that the interim housing will only work insofar as we have permanent housing to get people into, because it's new people falling into homelessness every day. So we need to keep our eyes on the prize. We need to do, Santa Clara County has done a beautiful job creating tons and tons and tons of deeply affordable housing, bringing people indoors, moving to the next encampment. That's what we need to do. We need to keep our foot on the pedal doing what works, and we need to avoid the temptation to do things that are actually just going to make our jobs harder.
1: Margot Kuschel has been our guest. Margot Kuschel is professor of medicine at the University of California, San Francisco, also principal investigator of the California statewide study of people experiencing homelessness. She joined us to talk about this report specifically. Dr. Kuschel, I thank you very much.
0: Thank you so much for having me.
1: Enjoy listening to Letters and Politics. I'm Mitch Jezerich. The sweeps of homeless encampments in California has been made possible by a recent Supreme Court decision that struck down a lower court ruling earlier that had ordered local governments stop taking apart encampments unless they had a place for the people who live there to go. Since the Supreme Court's decision and Governor Newsom's executive order to clear the camp, several cities across the state have taken different approaches. Cities like Los Angeles and Oakland say that they will continue to provide some kind of shelter for the people who may lose their camps, while the city of San Francisco is taking a much more aggressive approach and are removing camps regardless if people have a place to go. My next guest is writing about this very issue, what's happening in San Francisco. That is Christopher D. Cook. Christopher Cook's an award-winning journalist based in San Francisco. He writes for many publications. One of his latest pieces can be found at 48 Hills, 48hills.org, called Mayor Makes Inhumane and Effective Sweeps a Major Part of Her Re-election Campaign. Christopher Cook, it's my good pleasure to welcome you back to this program.
2: Hi, Mitch. Good to be with you again.
1: Yeah. So, this is an issue that's affecting the entire state. Governor Newsom put out an executive order requiring all encampments on state-owned property to be cleared, and also urged local governments to do the same thing. Different governments, city governments, are taking different approaches. Different counties also are taking different approaches. The city I live in, Oakland, says they're still going to, if they remove a camp, and they say they will be removing camps, they're not saying they won't, but they will still try to provide shelter for people who lose their camps. Los Angeles says they're doing the same thing. What's happening in San Francisco?
2: Yeah, it's really striking that you have, the governor, Newsom, who's actually, came up through San Francisco politics, and then you've got Mayor London Breed in San Francisco, nationally thought of as progressives or liberals. And here they are gladly following a Trumpian Republican Supreme Court ruling that says that it's not cruel and unusual punishment to sweep away homeless people and destroy their belongings, even when you do not have shelter to offer them, or you do not have a meaningful offer of shelter, like an actual place somebody can go. And it's striking to see the differences in approach that we're seeing in San Francisco. I mean, it's no coincidence that we have a mayor's race. We have less than 90 days to Election Day, and I don't think that anybody can pretend that this is not about the elections, to give you a double or triple negative, but it's, so what they're doing is, they basically released, the dogs, the hounds, so to speak. So police and Department of Public Works crews are going out across the city and rousting homeless people from their settlements. I refuse to call them camps, because it's not camping. These folks are in ragged tents. They're in, you know, maybe they have a little bit of bedding. They've got their belongings. They're not camping. This is just living on the streets. And unfortunately, you know, the city does not have shelter to offer them. You know, so this is one of the striking things also is I look every day at the shelter availability list in the city, and there's more than 100 people on the waiting list, often closer to 200 people on the waiting list. And the mayor knows this. If I know it, the mayor knows it. And so it makes it especially cruel and inhumane to continue these sweeps when they know there's no shelter, no drug treatment beds in the city to offer them. It's come out recently that they're also expanding the busing of people away, you know, to other cities. They've long had a program that would send you back to your root, you know, your family home or something like that. But now it's much looser, and it's just like, if you just say you have a connection to some town or some, they'll just send you on the bus. And so it's a very obvious way.
1: Do they incentivize that? How do they make that happen?
2: Well, they pay for it. The city will pay.
1: Will they pay for the bus ticket?
2: They'll pay for the bus ticket. You know, or even some plane tickets apparently are happening. And it's just like, get out of here. Don't come back.
1: And that's the only incentive. That's the only incentive is we'll pay for the ticket.
2: That's what I know of. Yeah. I mean, I don't know of any other incentive being offered, at this time. You know, quite a number of folks, homeless folks have been arrested as well. It's worth pointing out. You know, my story was the first to report the current numbers, which is in their first 4 days or so of the sweeps, there were 9 arrests of homeless people, and there have been more than 162 arrests since April. And I'm sure those numbers have gone way up since my story about a week ago. So, you know, the important thing, I think, is that this is, well, you know, A, it's harmful to these folks because a lot of the times their belongings are being thrown out, even right in front of them, in violation of court orders, in violation of Department of Public Works bag and tag policy, which their spokespeople keep insisting they follow, but there's documented evidence of them not following it. And people lose their medications, they lose personal memorabilia, they lose, you know, one woman dived into the Crusher machine to get her purse and lost her cell phone, and another woman had her mattress taken from her, and she was crying and just saying, like, this, you know, I have nothing now to sleep on. And, you know, there's no shelter to give them right now anyway. And even if there was, you have to keep in mind that this is 1, 2, maybe 3 nights of shelter in return for losing your bedding and your tent and that sort of thing. And, you know, it's quite harmful, and it really dislocates people from caseworkers, aid workers, and all that.
1: You mentioned the election, and it's hard not to think of this in terms of an election because we are in an election season. I'll be very honest, and I have no proof of this, just the timing of it, but I also thought about Kamala Harris's bid to win the presidency because you do know that Republicans are going to tie what's happening and what they see in San Francisco to Kamala Harris.
2: Yeah.
1: And that could be damaging to her. That was one of the thoughts I first had. But you can make an argument on the timing side, on another side of this. You could say, well, you know, San Francisco, the mayor, the governor himself have long been opposed to this lower court ruling and supported the ruling even beforehand that the Supreme Court did to undo the lower court's ruling about the city's ability to remove an encampment. And this would also be in line with the timing of the Supreme Court decision just happened a little over a month ago. And we're just now, you know, in the last week or two, we get the executive order from Gavin Newsom as well. So the timing would line up as well in an order that would say something other than just the election.
2: Sure. No, I'm not going to say that it's like all only about the election. You know, the mayor Breed and Governor Newsom have had the same agenda for quite a long time, and their hands, you know, were maybe partially tied by various court rulings. And so I think what happened is they were already doing these sweeps. They've been doing them for decades, but in different shapes and forms and with different court rulings. But now it's just been unleashed in this very aggressive way. And the mayor has a choice. I mean, she doesn't have to do these sweeps. There's nothing requiring it, nothing requiring the governor to do it. And, you know, it's important, you know, the mayor Breed has had 6 years in office, and we, you know, we see a situation with about 6,000-7,000 homeless people in the streets. It fluctuates, but it's like, you know, where's the expansion of shelter? Where's the expansion of navigation centers? Where's the expansion of permanent supportive housing? There's been, you know, no notable expansion of treatment beds for people in need. So, you know, this...
1: Is there a space available for it?
2: There's physical space, yeah. People have identified many sites throughout the city. Homeless advocates, like the Coalition on Homelessness, have identified... I believe it's called the Windsor Hotel. If I might be incorrect in the name, but I think it's something like that. And it's about 700 units, 700 or 800 units, of available space. So that's a lot of folks right there. You know, the progressives pushed Proposition C in 2018 in San Francisco, which has successfully housed thousands of homeless people in permanent supportive housing, which is not a pretty or ideal situation, but it's way better than being homeless. The mayor opposed that and then delayed it and then, you know, did kind of everything she could to kind of slow it down until she couldn't. And, you know, you just have to wonder, like, who is she trying to please? What agenda is she serving? It seems so out of step with the larger national narrative that's being, you know, that Harris and Walls are talking about compassion and community and bringing people together. And here you've got, you know, Mayor Breed just, you know, unleashing these vicious sweeps, which again are counterproductive, you know, because there is no place to put these folks. Many of them are just going from corner to corner. And, you know, CBS News had an article about how this tents appeared a couple days later on the same block where they'd been cleared. And it's like, this is exactly what we would predict. If you don't fix the situation, it just is going to keep popping up. And the homeless folks keep suffering, and then residents keep complaining.
1: Is it good politics? Can this help her get reelected? Could we say that, I mean, again, just coming at this as a real realpolitik kind of a way, residents of San Francisco, especially people who are not experiencing homelessness, do want something to be done about the encampments. Hence, it might be good politics to do it.
2: Yeah, I mean, I would hope that it's not, and I guess we'll find out in November. You know, I mean, you've got Aaron Peskin, who's running for mayor, presenting a really different vision, which is like, you know, let's prevent the problem more by creating more rent, you know, renter protections, anti-eviction measures, and offer real shelter instead of just sweeps. I think it remains to be seen. There's definitely a pretty widespread reactionary mood in the city that is also funded by a lot of billionaires and millionaires furthering that narrative. I wrote a piece for The Progressive some months ago called Weaponizing San Francisco about this whole frame and narrative, which I find profoundly false and misleading and kind of upside down, that falsely blames progressives and their policies for San Francisco's problems. When, you know, anyway, if you look, you'll see that these policies have only helped and not hurt. I have to hope that people will kind of turn back to, you know, some idea about what San Francisco is about, you know, and that we are about compassion. And it doesn't mean that you just leave people alone on the streets, you know, that you leave the status quo. It means that you create meaningful solutions for people to transition off the streets and to get into drug treatment. And in my view, yeah, give people some strong encouragements for treatment, you know, maybe not, don't force them into it. But, you know, I think that some mixture of like harm reduction, which does save lives, combined with some really good, strong encouragements for treatment. But you have to have those facilities available. And that's what's unfortunate in this situation is there's nothing to offer these folks.
1: We're almost out of time here, but just for full disclosure, you have volunteered for Aaron Peskin.
2: Yes, I have. Yeah, and that's in my article. And
1: absolutely.
2: Yeah.
1: San Francisco has been at the center of national attention for some time now, and I suspect that's only being even magnified more so now with Kamala Harris running for president.
2: Absolutely, and I think you're right. You know, it's not some conspiracy theory. It's like everybody knows that Trump is going to try to make San Francisco a part of the story in the elections, and so I'm sure that, you know, London Breed doesn't even have to get the memo from Kamala Harris that this is all going to affect the election on some level. And the question is, do we fall for it? Do we let that right wing sort of bait or goad sort of drive what we do as a city instead of, you know, doing something that's completely possible and within our means financially and economically with all the wealth we have here? We could absolutely, through public sector means and even private fundraising, absolutely we could create vastly greater amounts of supportive housing and treatment. And people have to be willing to pay for it, though, too. Like, I think that's the last thing I'll mention is if people really do want solutions and want people to get off of fentanyl and off the streets, then be ready to pay for a couple years of treatment for people.
1: Christopher D. Cook has been our guest. He's an award-winning journalist based in San Francisco. He's writing about the issue concerning the sweeping of homeless encampments in the city at 48hills.org. Christopher Cook, thank you for taking this time. We're going to have you back because San Francisco is going to loom large in this election, and I want to get more into that dynamic with you. Sure. But for today, I thank you.
2: Yeah, thanks so much, Mitch. Appreciate it.
1: That does it for Letters and Politics. The show is produced by Deanna Martinez. Kristen Thomas is the engineer. Special thanks to the KPFA social media team. You can find archives of our program online. Just go to kpfa.org and look for Letters and Politics. I'm Mitch Jezrich, and I thank you for listening.

Things you have to do in this world is keep track of the people that you owe. I think of Lucy Parsons. Lucy Parsons from the Haymarket. Why, her husband Albert was a Confederate lieutenant from Texas, and she was a black woman from Waco. And they got married, if you can believe that, at the end of the war, Civil War. She had seen her kin lynched from the lamp post down there. So they couldn't live there together. They moved to Chicago, where they became organizers, anarchist organizers. They organized a big demonstration for the eight-hour day in 1886, the Haymarket demonstration. A bomb was thrown, and people were killed. Well, Albert Parsons and some others, they were framed up on that, and they were executed by the state of Illinois, political prisoners. Lucy lived well up into this century, well into the century, died in 1940. One time, she was speaking at a big May Day rally back in the Haymarket in the middle of 1940.

back in a tight white bun. Her face a mass of deeply incised lines, deep-set beady black eyes. She was the image of everybody's great-grandmother. She hunched over that podium, hawk-like, and fixed that multitude with those beady black eyes and said, "What I want is for every greasy, grimy tramp to arm himself with a knife or a gun, and stationing himself at the doorways of the rich, shoot or stab them as they come out." Well, she was just pissed. She was just pissed. Now, you see, I'm a pacifist, but I admire her spunk. I got it.

0: Well, this is the longest session I have ever been in my life, and my voice is about to fall apart, so I'm going to sing the last one.
1: 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It is 2 a.m. coming up next, Against the Grain.

0: Today on Against the Grain. Was the populist far right a reaction to neoliberal free market fundamentalism? Or, as historian Quinn Slobodian argues, did such right-wing currents come out of neoliberalism itself? Slobodian reflects on neoliberal thinkers' preoccupation with racist and misogynistic ideas of human nature and intelligence, borders and gold, all in service to their war on the left. From the studios of KPFA in Berkeley, California, this is Against the Grain on Pacifica Radio. I'm Sasha Lilly. What's the relationship between the ideas of the far right and the reigning ideology of the last 40-plus years of free market capitalism? To answer that question, Quinn Slobodian has traced the ideas of the neoliberal right since the 1990s in his book, Hayek's Bastards, Race, Gold, IQ, and the Capitalism of the Far Right. Slobodian is professor of international history at Boston University and joins me today. Neoliberalism has often been characterized by liberals and progressives as an ideology and system of capitalist organization where nation states are subservient to the rule of the market. Quinn, can you start by defining neoliberalism as you see it, since how it's defined is key here to your argument?
1: It's certainly a term that gets thrown around a lot in progressive circles and leftist circles, so I think it does help to kind of get a handle on it right from the outset. I would say that neoliberalism gets used in a few different ways, and it's also helpful to keep them apart, perhaps. One of the ways it tends to get used is to describe a kind of period of history. So people will sometimes say, you know, the neoliberal era began in year X or Y with Margaret Thatcher and Ronald Reagan or with Clinton and Blair. And that then poses the question of if the neoliberal era is over. So this is a way of thinking about it as an era of world history. Another way people use neoliberalism is to describe a policy package, so the Washington Consensus of liberalization, deregulation, and so on, in which case people would say there's a kind of a laundry list and you can say this or that is or isn't neoliberal. Another way people use it is to describe a kind of way of acting and treating oneself, I would say. Neoliberalism is a kind of subjectivity or a form of self-understanding. I'm feeling neoliberal today, I've worked 14 hours and have neglected my friends. But the way that I tend to use it, or that I do use it in my books, is a bit different. And neoliberalism itself was a term coined in the 1930s for the first time, but when people called themselves neoliberals. And what they meant was that old 19th century style laissez-faire liberalism needed to be rethought for a new age when there was new challenges. There was fascism, communism, there was mass democracy. So neoliberalism then became an ongoing intellectual conversation, an intellectual movement about how capitalism could be stabilized at any given time. So my books tend to be sort of following that intellectual internal conversation as a way to unsettle some of the things that we assume to be the case about any given moment in history.
0: Can you briefly trace for us neoliberalism's gestation as an ideology and its ascendancy as a reigning set of ideas and power? You've mentioned, obviously, we can think about it in different ways.
1: So, as I said, the term is coined in the 30s, and some of the people who are active in those conversations went on to become quite famous, or were already quite famous at the time. One is Friedrich Hayek, who's well known for his book, The Road to Serfdom, published in 1944. Another person who was involved early is Milton Friedman, and both of these economists would go on to win the Nobel Memorial Prize in Economics in the 1970s. And at the time they were first getting together, getting to know each other, they were very much in the minority, right? The 1930s was a time of enthusiasm for planning. Many people thought that the capitalists could not organize themselves and you needed to have a greater authority, whether that was, you know, the fascist party on the right or the communist party and its technocrats on the left. into the post-war years, this was the high point of what people call Keynesianism or social democracy. So it was a time of also sometimes described as a mixed economy. People weren't really confident that the price system and the private actors could always make the best choices. So many parts of the industry would be publicly owned. There was the expansion of social services to step in where the market was seen as failing or unable to provide for people or for certain sectors of economics. So that era of the 50s and 60s was still a time when the neoliberals saw themselves very much in the defensive and in the minority. We do think, for good reason, about certain critical moments as breakthroughs of an anti-social democratic and anti-Keynesian politics that then verbally said, no, capitalists are often right. No, the market is often the best way to allocate resources, and states are ignorant and inefficient. One early moment would be the coup that put Augusto Pinochet in power in Chile in the early 1970s. He was advised by Chicago School economists, many of them directly trained by Milton Friedman. Another moment would be, as I mentioned, the victory of Ronald Reagan in 1980 or of Margaret Thatcher in 1979. And what you get from that period on is what we would often sort of colloquially or generally describe as this spirit of neoliberalism, where there's a genuflection to the idea of the magic of the market. There is a denigration of the government as clumsy and ineffective when it comes to questions of growth and productivity. And there is a systematic attempt to put more and more power and wealth into the hands of private actors rather than public authorities or the state. So that period, you know, it reaches, you could say, an ascendancy globally in the period after the Cold War. I think that the creation of the World Trade Organization in 1995 is a helpful moment where you can say that a certain baseline belief and consensus in the need for free trade and international division of labor, the free movement of capital and the wisdom of markets rather than states becomes a kind of common sense globally to which people need to, you know, give lip service, at least, even if they didn't always believe that to be the case. So that is commonly described the 1990s, early 2000s as a time when the market was seen as a force of nature that states had only one choice in relationship to, which was to figure out how to adapt themselves to it. They could never control the economy. They could only be controlled by it. And since then, I would say, you know, we've had two big ruptures with that way of thinking. One is with the global financial crisis in 2008, when for the first time in large numbers, people started to wonder if this doctrine of market fundamentalism or neoliberalism had been very wrong and had actually unleashed, you know, destructive and uncontrollable forces. That concern or skepticism didn't last very long, though, and much of what was reassembled in the wake of the global financial crisis closely resembled what preceded it. So the only real, I think, rupture with global deference to the idea of open markets and free globalization was then after 2016 with the election of Donald Trump and the Brexit vote and a series of other conflicts with the doctrine of free trade globalism worldwide. So that's what I've offered, I think, is the kind of the average sort of pundit's storyline about the last 30 years or so. And what I offer in Hayek's Bastards is a complication, actually, of that somewhat oversimplified storyline.
0: Indeed. And we'll return to the latter part of that story, including whether what we're seeing, what has been described as right-wing populism, is in fact a repudiation and utter rejection of neoliberalism. But I'd like to go back in the trajectory you've been just laying out for us to the period following the Cold War. So in the early 1990s, you mentioned the World Trade Organization at that moment. Of course, it was a period of the disintegration of the Soviet Union. What world did the neoliberal right find itself the victors of, and why did they not feel victorious?
1: So exactly, this is the kind of the starting point of Hayek's Bastards, this, to me, actually surprising and counterintuitive discovery that the very people who had been, you know, opposing mixed economies, opposing planning, opposing socialism for decades and decades, still had a sense of dissatisfaction after what to the minds of many was their kind of ultimate victory. The fall of the Berlin Wall, the dissolution of the Soviet Union, the discrediting of the socialist project and the communist project worldwide. My first assumption, hypothesis, would have been that this would be a time of great triumphalism and even a kind of smug, you know, victory dance, so to speak, being conducted worldwide with the now institutional power of the IMF, the World Bank, the World Trade Organization, you know, firmly behind what had been once a quite small and minority set of views about how the world should work. And yet, what I discovered was they, neoliberals themselves, that is, the people in this tradition who had been gathering, exchanging ideas periodically, you know, hashing out what they saw as the strategies to roll out more effective free market principles from decade to decade, when they met even right after the Berlin Wall fell, or right after the Soviet Union dissolved, they were actually feeling rather gloomy. There's a great portrait of a meeting of the Mont Pelerin Society in the Wall Street Journal a week after the Soviet Union dissolved. And the journalist observes himself that he assumed that they would be jumping for joy, and yet they had two concerns, and both of these become the starting point of the Hayek's Bastards book. One concern was that the Cold War actually hadn't been won. So as they frequently put it, there was this belief that socialism was dead, but Leviathan lived on. What they meant by that was if you looked at how much of GDP was accounted for by state spending, so how much were, how big were the public budgets of the American government or the British government in 1989 versus 1995? Had they shrunk, you know, with the death of socialism? Had they shriveled up and evaporated in the spirit of magical market self-organization? No, they hadn't actually. In fact, they had remained pretty stable. State spending, especially on things like entitlements, Social Security, the welfare state, such as it exists in the United States. In some cases, people were critical even of military spending, which had stayed really high after the end of the Cold War. So their question was, how do we roll back the state in a genuine fashion after the Soviet menace is gone? And who, more importantly, remains the champions of this large state in an era when few people would describe themselves as communists anymore? What they discover then, and this is the important starting point of the inquiry that also I think leads us up very cleanly up to our present in the United States, they decide that the new enemy is not communism. Communism is dead, effectively. But the enemy, as they often put it, had turned from red to green. So the environmental movement, the ecological movement, was a big concern. We can forget easily that the late 1980s and early 1990s were actually an early high point of organization around, you know, the hole in the ozone layer, greenhouse effect, you know, to use the terms that were more common then than climate change. But also the demands of minority populations were a new concern. So colloquially at the time, this would have been called political correctness, but it could also have been called and was affirmative action. So the demands of women and alternative forms of non-normative gender identity, anti-racist groups, were all pushing for forms of racial justice, social justice, and gender justice, which didn't really have much to do on the face of it with communism, and certainly not much to do with the Soviet Union. So those things, the Soviet Union could be gone, the Berlin Wall could be history, and yet there was a new front in the battle against the left and against the mutated socialists, which was now about trying to make sure they didn't turn demands for environmental regulation into a new kind of a green superstate that would, you know, squash competition and expropriate private property holders.

0: The book then becomes a story of their attempts to defeat this transmogrified enemy and to restore what they saw as the natural hierarchical orders of gender, race, and monetary value against the new mutated socialist threat.
1: Historian Quinn Slobodian is my guest. We're discussing his book, Hayek's Bastards, Race, Gold, IQ, and the Capitalism of the Far Right. You're listening to Against the Grain, and I'm Sasha Lilly. So in mobilizing its forces and defense of neoliberalism in the 1990s, facing the fear apparently of resurgent environmental movement, the social transformations that really, you know, you date back to the 1960s and 70s, social movements such as feminism and civil rights and the ways those have shaped the politics of the 1990s and 2000s. You say that at that point that neoliberals turn to nature and to science as a way of shaping their defense of their program. We're going to talk in much more detail about the ways that this was done, but I wonder if you can talk about how nature and science replace something like religious ideas and appeals to tradition as the defense of neoliberal policies and ideas.
0: Yeah, I mean, the history of the U.S. right has often been told in the years after 1945 as one of fusionism. And what historians mean when they use that term is that there were two groups of people. One group was primarily interested in questions of economic freedom, and you could say of market liberalism. And the other group was primarily interested in questions of Christian-derived morality and traditional values. And that group got together and formed really the kernel of what we think of as the U.S. right, the U.S. conservative movement in the 50s and 60s and 70s, up to Reagan and even up to George W. Bush, I would say, right? We think of people like William F. Buckley, the National Review. These are places where people would simultaneously endorse family values as understood along the lines of the heterosexual family as prescribed by Christian scripture as they saw it, and at the same time, the belief in, thrift and entrepreneurship and freedom from taxation and regulation. So that is that's what historian Gary Nash famously called the fusionist movement. Other thing that happened in the 1980s and 1990s that was kind of an interesting twist inside of the intellectual debates within the right was the entry, I would say, in more volume than previously of scientific arguments that became now fused with market arguments. Didn't displace appeals to religion or God. I would say at large, especially for, voters and average people, religion still remains, extremely important as a mobilizing factor in the United States. But within these discrete circles of intellectuals, suddenly you got people, rather than backing up their arguments about economic freedom with appeals to beliefs of religion, they started to talk about different kinds of science. So what kind of science did they appeal to? They appealed to ideas of evolutionary biology. So they started to use analogies to the natural world to say that, we as humans acted in ways that one could analogize to the behavior of, you name it, crustaceans, starlings, apes, etc. They also appealed to evolutionary psychology, which is a relatively new field in this period, but the idea that we bring with us cognitively a kind of patrimony of instinctual relationships to the physical world and to each other that helps actually make us understand why, for example, men act a certain way, women act another way, why people tend to be altruistic towards some people who they see as similar to them and not others. This idea that we have

0: a kind of payload of the savanna that we once lived on as prehistoric people for a long stretch of time that haunts us in a way, and that we only deny at our own peril, and that economic freedom could actually be and had to be understood also through these questions of the caveman within, you could say, to put it really crudely. Another kind of science that became more and more important, especially in the public discussions, was the IQ of the title. So the branch of psychology that was very interested in intelligence research, often educational psychology, because these questions were often very much bound up in policy debates about what worked and what didn't to raise IQs. But in the case of the people I studied for the book, and we'll probably get around to talking about Charles Murray, this is an IQ that discourse that was very much tied to a discourse of racial difference, of essential genetically transmitted qualities that differed in average and aggregate from one racial group to the other, you know, that gave a scientific legitimacy to people's prejudices and to their beliefs in fundamental human difference. So this, people might recall when the alt-right was a big topic of conversation in the run-up to Trump's first presidency, there was a lot of justifiable shock at what looked like these robust but you know, poorly sourced debates about race science that were happening online that seemed to kind of percolate through the intellectual ecosystems of the alt-right on their podcasts, on their websites, on their Twitter streams. Well, this is the prehistory of that too, the what I call the new fusionism of the 1980s and 1990s was about defending market order through appeals to science and certain kinds of science that themselves help to give structure to a world based on racial and gendered hierarchies.
1: We'll talk, and we are about to talk in much more detail about the ways that neoliberals fuse their ideas with ideas that were supposedly justified by science around race, around intelligence, and so on. But I wanted to ask you if you feel like this period where neoliberals fuse their ideas with ideas from science, if that was a sort of cynical, instrumental turn. It was certainly a moment where various ideas that perhaps might lend themselves to being deployed are developed by some scientists. I'm thinking of like the sociobiology of E.O. Wilson at Harvard. I mean, one of the things is actually very striking about your book is the recognition on its pages that, you know, neoliberals have way more questions about how their ideal world actually might be able to be implemented. And many of these things aren't just about sort of economic subjects, but about like the cultural issues that might impede the creation of a state in which the market could, you know, fully let rip, etc. How do you understand this deployment of science in the defense of neoliberalism? Was it cynical? Do you think that it was genuine on some level or some combination of both?
0: Yeah, I think it was primarily not cynical, I think. I mean, I think what you're alluding to is absolutely correct, and I'm glad that that came through in the book, which is that the neoliberal project, as understood again by this group of thinkers, was always taking for granted that the market did not exist in a vacuum and economic freedom did not exist in a vacuum. That the core challenge and the task really of defending the market and of defending economic freedom always required attention to what people often called the meta market, or what they also called the extra economic conditions for the market. And that led you immediately into the questions you just raised. So what kind of institutions, what kind of laws can actually encase markets and make them viable, make them thrive? What kind of subjects need to be inhabiting those markets? Do they need to have the same language? Do they need to have the same culture? Do they need to have the same religion or set of reference points? I think it was not in a spirit of strategic messaging that they thought that they could break through to a larger audience if they used a language of science. I think it was often a kind of quest of their own intellectual curiosity. So one of the more prominent public intellectuals these days in the United States, who's I would put in this tradition, would be someone like Tyler Cowen, who runs the Marginal Revolution blog and is an economist at George Mason University. And if you look at the kind of things they're studying at George Mason University in the economics department, a lot of it doesn't look a lot like economics, right? They're interested in questions of pandemics. They're interested in questions of fertility. They're interested in questions of AI and the capacities of the human mind. So that promiscuous interest in matters sociological and scientific, I think, came out of a genuine space of intellectual curiosity and inquiry, and also urgency, because if they feel, as they did, that science created a hard boundary on the possibility of a project like socialism, or even more clearly, created a hard boundary on the possibilities of egalitarianism or redistributive justice, as someone like Murray Rothbard believed, as I describe in my book, that biology, as he put it, stands like a rock in the face of, in the road of egalitarian fantasies. So it can be a useful rhetorical tool for sure to say, like, that's nice that you want to change society, but science says no. But I don't think that they specifically gravitated to it because of its capacity to have that seemingly final authority.
1: I'm speaking with historian Quinn Slobodian about his book, Hayek's Bastards, Race, Gold, IQ, and the Capitalism of the Far Right. Quinn, you write that in the 1990s, in the 2000s, the neoliberal right turned to science and nature and fused it as a way, cynical or not, you're arguing not cynically, of justifying their notions of things like intelligence, which they use science to promote racist and sexist notions of differences in intelligence, as well as borders to keep out the flow of people, but not goods and capital, and also around embracing gold. And I want to start with the first of these. You had mentioned earlier Charles Murray, who made a sensation in the early 1990s with his infamous and discredited co-authored book, The Bell Curve, in which he argued that some racial groups were, thanks to genetics, more intelligent than other groups. He was also a neoliberal, a member of the Mont Pelerin Society. How did Murray and such views on the supposedly genetic, hardwired basis of intelligence play a role using nature to reshape neoliberalism's ideas and defense of its politics?
0: Yeah, and I think that maybe just to clarify, I didn't mean to necessarily paint my subjects as these sort of innocents in pursuit of truth. I think that I wouldn't call them cynics, but I would call them strategists, right? So I think they did ask the question of what useful forms of knowledge can help us in a particular moment, in a particular space of the public debate. And the bell curve is a perfect example of that, where it comes out in 1994. Interesting things are happening in that decade, in the 1990s. I mean, one is the rise, as I alluded to a moment ago, of the prestige of neuroscience, right? The idea that mental illness, for example, is a chemical problem that can be cured through pharmaceutical intervention was something that becomes much more widely accepted in that decade in comparison to before. you know, the fall from grace of something like talk therapy and Freudian psychoanalysis is really, you know, happening very quickly in that decade. So there is this belief in the brain as a special organ that has mysteries hidden within it that scientists have privileged access to. 1990s were actually declared the decade of the brain. So for Murray to gravitate towards intelligence plugged a bit into that prestige of the brain sciences of the decade, and also, I would say, into a sense and also a widespread public discussion about the changing nature of the American economy. So the notion of the information economy or the knowledge economy, although these terms had been around for some time, they really do take off in the 1990s, and especially actually in the discourse of people like Clinton and Al Gore, who were especially interested in the capacity of a place like Silicon Valley and the internet and the communications revolution to change the kind of work that Americans did and the kind of value being produced in this country. So intelligence understood as a kind of form of reasoning and a capacity to understand also like patterns and visuospatial relationships became something that seemed much more relevant in an era of screen work, right? The era that we arguably are still in today. So I understand why it broke through when it did, and I understand why it sold hundreds of thousands of copies and remained on the New York Times bestseller list for 10 months, and why people who might be politically opposed to what Murray was saying might nevertheless find it an interesting way to make an argument. The same way I think people like Malcolm Gladwell and Steven Pinker sell books with a kind of middle brow appeal to pop science. You know, the bell curve was, I would say, an early part of that wave. But in terms of content, what he was saying was, of course, the most important question. And in terms of content, the argument was, as you suggested, that there are stable and stubborn differences in average group intelligence along lines of race, and the amount of intervention that had been rolled out since the 1960s in terms of public spending and testing and even early childhood education and early childhood nutrition, that these were all having minimal effects on closing the gap. They were having an effect across the board in the sense that IQs everywhere were rising, but they weren't making black people, that it was really about black-white difference. They wasn't making black populations any closer to white or Asian. East Asian populations are also, you know, treated as superior in this ordinal ranking of intelligence. So what's the conclusion? It's not just an academic one. The conclusion is we need to, as he put it, start living with inequality and give up, basically, that these efforts at creating equal outcomes in public education especially were futile and a waste of taxpayer money. And the bell curve might rescue some people at the top, right? There would be a talented 10th, as it were, who would be able to join the upper ranks. But there would also be a lower end of that bell curve, which, you know, might, it's, I would say, not very much in between the lines, end up in prison. So the 1990s are also an era, the era of mass incarceration with prison populations, you know, growing very, very rapidly from year to year. And the bell curve plugs into that, both ends of the statistical distribution, right? Meritocracy on the one hand, and incorrigibility and warehousing for defectives at the other end. So it's a very depressing and, to me, you know, politically noxious document. But it's one that is presents as a piece of scientific literature, right? It has 800 pages. It has many, many pages of appendices and graphs and tables of statistics, which give it a veil of objectivity and an appearance of neutrality. and made it clearly, you know, something that lots of people felt they could have on their bookshelves. So that is marking, I would say, a new frontier in the recent history of efforts to combine what is in the end just old-fashioned racism with a language of social science and an underlying rationale of economics. So the storyline of the bell curve was also, you know, this is wasteful, and that IQ correlates with income. So you can also do things like create a new form of selectivity, and this gets to your question about immigration, through lining up ideas of who should be let into the country with your understanding of who is of high and low IQ, match to what you understand that to be, which is their likelihood of being high earners in the future versus welfare dependents. So in the US, but also very relevantly in Germany, and I talk about this in that book, the new far-right parties, like the Alternative for Germany Party, the resurgent Austrian Freedom Party, both of which at times have been polling as the most popular parties in their country. In Austria, they had the most votes in the last election. They appeal to voters not just by calling on a language of blood and soil or the emotions of nationalism or even criticisms of Islam or a defense of Christianity or the West, but they often use the same kind of arguments that one finds in the bell curve. So the most influential book for the rise of the right recently in Germany uses the same bad psychological data that Murray and Herrnstein used in the bell curve. So therefore, I think more middle-of-the-road voters can say, listen, I'm not voting for the right because I'm racist and I have a bad feeling in my heart. I'm just responding to the science, and I'm voting because the data told me an uncomfortable truth about a forbidden knowledge, and we need to face it as a society. So that provision of an economic rationale for racist and exclusionary politics is, in a way, like the most important thing I'm trying to get at in the book.
1: In the United States, there has been a long cycle, a long history of gold boosters promoting gold as a superior medium of exchange, certainly since the early 20th century, but in more recently, in times of inflation and uncertainty, such as in the 1970s, in the 1990s, following the global financial crisis, and again now from the pandemic era, what role did gold play in this fusion of the neoliberal rights sort of remaking in the 1990s and the 2000s and the sort of appropriation of ideas around nature in that fusion?
0: Yeah, I mean, the gold story is really, it's really a wild one. I mean, there are not an endless number of ways in which the story that I'm telling in Hayek's Bastards plugs directly into the headlines and stories of the recent past or the current moment in the United States. One of them actually is in something like the bell curve, in that when the Maritime Academy was recently had its library purged, they took out a book critical of the bell curve, but they left the bell curve itself in. The Smithsonian Museum of American Art was recently criticized for an exhibition that, quote unquote, denied the biological reality of race. So there is some scientific demand here on the recognition of racial difference. But the gold one is almost even more in your face, not only because of, you know, the current president's real fixation on the metal gold, up to and including a missile defense system referred to as the Golden Dome, a rebranding of citizenship by investment schemes as gold cards, and of course, you know, the many features and fixtures of his homes and his renovations of the White House. But the deeper story about gold as money maybe requires just a brief overview to refresh people's memories. So by the time of the First World War, by 1914, all the major industrial economies were on something called the gold standard, which meant that the currencies were exchangeable against gold at a steady rate. So it wasn't like the way it is today, which you sort of, you look and see how, you know, the dollar is trading against the yen or against the euro. It stayed constant for periods of years and sometimes even decades. So this was very convenient for what historians call the first age of globalization, because if you are making an investment overseas across national territories, across currency areas, you can have a sense of security and stability. You're not going to have some wild, you know, inflation or devaluation that happens overnight that leads you to you get wiped out just on your basic savings or investment. So it was a form of creating confidence and predictability around the world, really. Unfortunately, you know, for the working class, it was sustained at their expense. So if it was shifts away from this parity that were happening, then, you know, you needed to often radically shrink the money supply by and carry out a push down of costs, usually through what was called liquidation. So, you know, fire people, close factories, and generally expose average people to a high level of volatility and risk. So stability for global capitalist investors, instability and risk for average people. That was a sustainable system when you didn't have mass democracy. After the First World War, they try to put the gold standard back in place, but they have also given everyone a ballot. And once you give everyone a ballot, they tend to say no to the kind of economic management required by the gold standard. And what ends up coming after the Second World War, the so-called Bretton Woods system, was a world where you have fixed but adjustable currencies. So no longer are countries like anchored to gold. There's only one country that's still connected to gold, and that was the world's most dominant economy, the United States. And they accepted this because they were overwhelmingly the most productive, and they were the axis around which much of the world economy turned. In some ways, even the Soviet Union, as some historians have provocatively argued. But that all ends in 1971 with Richard Nixon, when, for reasons of other parts of the world catching up, outcompeting the U.S. spending a lot in Vietnam, spending a lot on the Great Society programs, the decision is made to break the link between the dollar and gold. And then we enter into what's called like the pure era of fiat currency. So no longer is there any material backing. The backing is just people's confidence in the central bank, in the case of the U.S., the Federal Reserve, to back up people's claims, you know, in crisis, to and also bail out banks or insure them as they do through the FDIC. So that is a long but necessary lead up to explain the emergence of what's called the gold bug, which is the gold bug is the person who basically radically regrets the decision that Nixon made in 1971, believed it was basically day X and was the beginning of the end, and it was handing a blank check to waves of expansionist, either openly or secretly socialist heads of state to just let the money printers go, to buy off minorities, the working class, the masses, to make them vote in their favor. So in the Goldberg view of history, everything that's happened since 1971 is just what they call monetary socialism. And that's a unsustainable way of managing an economy. They believe it will lead to a global meltdown, apocalypse of money, and that moment is always just around the corner. So in the discourse of gold bugs, the crisis is always like, you know, just it's coming any minute now. It's coming any minute now. And because it is, you need to protect yourself, and you need to protect yourself by buying gold. So literally buy gold bars, buy collectible coins, and probably stash them somewhere around your home. But if not, that, you know, safety deposit box. Less safe, but you can buy shares in, you know, gold ETFs and so on. And this is stuff that was like quite fringe. So amongst the respectable neoliberals, it was even there a very fringe opinion to believe that you needed to go back to gold. There's all kinds of ways that the credit-based economy that we live in could not function on a gold standard, that all kinds of forms of economic growth are reliant on, you know, the flexibility that banks have to create new credit and to expand liquidity and so on. And yet, this seemingly really small and kind of freaky minority has taken on more and more political influence over the years. So people probably remember Ron Paul, who's the only real national political figure who one could call a gold bug. But in his time as a congressperson from Texas, he put things on the agenda, which now, and this gets back to my original point, are coming out of the White House and the Oval Office, which is things like a conspiracy theory that the gold inside of Fort Knox might not even be there. That's something that people had said on strange newsletters and websites for years, and now Trump has just said they need to do an audit of Fort Knox. Elon Musk suggested that should be part of what Doge does. And people in Donald Trump's family are now hawking gold bars and coins online, stoking people's fear of this very possibility of monetary instability and potential future collapse. Ben Shapiro, Glenn Beck, Alex Jones, there was just a big piece in the Times giving a kind of overview of how common it's now become for what was once the fringe, and now we can just call the American right, to embrace outlandish conspiracy theories that are also very dangerous because they are about stoking and eroding people's confidence in the capacity of the state to function and to fund itself. So this is why I end the book, Hayek's Bastards, with a chapter on gold, because I think it shows us this new frontier in which the old desire of neoliberals like Hayek to create some level of stability and preserve order has now been abandoned by this kind of entrepreneurial apocalypticism in which people are not actually on the right, are not actually interested in stabilizing order or producing any kind of working legal framework for the market, but they're just interested in, you know, grabbing the bag and scaring people sufficiently that they will then be willing to buy the means of security that they're hawking to them.
1: Quinn Silverian, so to just take this back to where we started at the beginning of the program, so you were mentioning when I asked you to define neoliberalism that one of the things that is being asked now is, you know, is neoliberalism over? The resurgence of the far right in recent years has often been seen as part of a grassroots populist backlash to neoliberal globalization. And although that has happened elsewhere, Trump is seen also as part of that story. So to pull it all together for us, why is that overstated? And how do you see Trump as inheritor or not of these traditions?
0: You know, the first version of the story we got in 2016 was like, you know, people were fed up with neoliberal globalization. They were angry about inequality. They were angry about deindustrialization. And so they were voting for protest candidates. They would vote for a Trump. They're voting for to leave the European Union to express their discontent. Therefore, it looked like a vote against capitalism in some ways, right? And a vote for something that was more protective of people's everyday lives and their senses of the need for well-being and security. And although that might have been right for the, and I'm sure was, and was indeed right for why many people voted for those parties and those movements and those referenda, I never thought that it captured very well the kind of policies that were being offered to people by the actual politicians themselves. So if you looked at the things that Trump proposed then as now, if you look at the things that the British Conservative Party or the Alternative for Germany Party were proposing, it was never about slowing down capitalism or cushioning people from competition or bringing back some more you know, stability and redistributive justice in people's lives. It was always about accelerating those very dynamics of competition, actually supercharging movements towards things like regressive taxation, 2017 tax cuts, which will soon be made permanent, or just about enormous handoffs to the very wealthy and nothing for the poor. You could find dynamics of that across the spectrum. So what was supposedly a rejection of neoliberalism actually ended up, I think, kind of supercharging it in such a way that we are now moving into, I think, ever more destructive forms of politics that are designed specifically to enrich the small number of people adjacent to power from the crypto scams on downward. And the outcome of that is we're getting something that looks very distant from what the original neoliberal thinkers themselves would have ever advocated. You know, this is why the book is called Hayek's Bastards and not Hayek's Children, is I believe that by now, the way that the world trading system is being upset, the way that basic forms of predictability are being drained out of even everyday economic life, means that we probably can't helpfully describe what's going on anymore as neoliberalism. It has been accelerated into something even more indistinct and strange, and probably even worse for people's lives.
1: Quinn Slobodian, on that dismal note, I want to thank you so much for joining me.
0: It was my pleasure.
1: Quinn Slobodian is the author of Hayek's Bastards, Race, Gold, IQ, and the Capitalism of the Far Right. He's professor of international history at Boston University. You've been listening to Against the Grain. I'm Sasha Lilly. Thanks so much for listening, and please tune in again next time.

0: 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It is 3 o'clock. Coming up next, the Rick Smith Show.
1: It's time for the Rick Smith Show. 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
2: And welcome, brothers, sisters, working class heroes. This is the Rick Smith Show. Thanks so much for being here today on the big program. Lots to get to, lots to talk about. You know, Trump keeps telling us that he's making America respected again. But the reality is, especially for working people, with friends like that, who needs friends? And with wars like his, who can afford to live? Gas, I don't know if you noticed, back over $4 a gallon. Yay, winning. And not because of some natural disaster, and not because your kids, doing better in soccer, and suddenly need more fuel to get the, no. It's because Trump is playing tough guy in the Strait of Hormuz and escalating his war with Iran that nobody, literally nobody asked for. So what we have now are tankers that are choked, naval blockades are back, and every time he fires off another threat, the price at the pump jumps, grocery bills climb, and delivery surcharges are on the rise on everything from drywall to diapers. That's Trump's economic plan. That's it in practice. Chaos abroad, shock and awe at home. And he struts around like he's some kind of strongman, and he's winning. But if you look at the scoreboard for working people, pretty bad defeat. Brutal, in fact. $4 a gallon means every commute costs a little bit more. Every delivery truck pays a little bit more. Every food item that gets shipped, a little bit more. A little bit bigger layer of pain baked in there. Thank you, Donald. Happy to be winning. Meanwhile, has your paycheck gone up? No, flat. Rent's gone up, though. And Trump's answer, apparently, is, I don't care about you paying more, just as long as I look like a tough guy on TV. And while our wallets are bleeding, he's busy picking fights now with our closest allies. Again, for no good reason. Understand, Canada built and paid for the Gordie Howe Bridge. Critical piece of infrastructure to continue our trade across borders. Helps commerce, jobs, helps our supply chain, all that. What's Trump's instinct? Hold it hostage. He truthed, I will not allow this bridge to open until the United States is fully compensated. And then he rages on about some other bizarre, we want our respect, and then demands some undefined tribute and respect, like a reality show mob boss. And he goes on, slaps a 50% tariff, and threatens more, calls it America first. And let's be clear, this isn't toughness. This is bullying. Canada isn't some hostile enemy trying to sink our ships. They're our neighbor. They're one of our closest trading partners. They're an ally. They buy our stuff, share our defense burdens, help keep supply chains moving along so our factories and our warehouses are humming, or get at least limping along. So when Trump hammers them with tariffs and tantrums, he's not punishing the elites in Ottawa. He's punishing workers in Detroit, Buffalo, and every place that depends on that cross-border trade. So look, with friends like these, Trump's version of friendship, your allies get treated like punching bags, your enemies get endless war rhetoric, and oh, by the way, we pick up the tab? Is that how this works? And then he runs around talking about respect while disrespecting the basic reality that we working people can't absorb endless price spikes. Sorry, I can't afford his kind of winning. He yells about fairness while making life less fair for everyone who drives, heats their home, buys groceries, any of this. Now, he's promised he'll never let America be taken advantage of. And somehow that translates into us paying more for gas, more for imported goods, more for food, more for all of this, more for his fallout from his foreign policy roulette. This is the deeper scam, folks. He postures like a champion of the forgotten American worker. And then he makes decisions that guarantee we forgotten workers pay the highest price for his ego. Naval blockades, tariff tantrums, hostage taking over a bridge. That doesn't hit billionaires first. That hits us, delivery drivers. That hits us, warehouse workers. That hits us, nurses trying to get to the hospitals. Parents trying to keep the lights on. And understand, Trump's chaos isn't some abstract Washington drama. It lives in your gas tank, in your grocery bill, and the cost of everything that comes across that border. It's punishing our allies, destabilizing global trade. And look, I'm not a huge fan of our global trading system, but there's no strategy here. There is no strategy while he's continuing to push us towards a wider war and, you know, basically saying it's in our name. And I come back to the reality that with friends like this running our foreign policy and our economic policy, the question isn't whether America is respected. The question is whether American workers can afford one more day of his kind of respect without going broke. Now, should we have a conversation about what our trade policies are? Absolutely. Been calling for that for decades. But this ain't that. This is him feeling somehow, aggrieved. And every time he feels slighted or aggrieved in one way or another, it comes out in us falling further and further behind. It's one of those things that makes me angry because there are real problems. And the thing that I do respect about what Trump has been able to do is he has highlighted real problems, real grievances in the working class. My problem, on the other hand, is he's done nothing, absolutely nothing, to make any of it better. And in fact, universally has made things worse. And I know my red hat friends they want to defend him. They want to go, no, my life's better since Don's been on the scene. They want to. They feel the need to. But they can't. Why? Because it ain't there. And as you look at every day, and I said, someone told me, you know, in a year, it's going to be better. And I said, well, what about 10? I mean, if you're going to go out a year, might as well go 10. It's the same argument they gave us about trickle-down economics. We just haven't done it enough. We need to give rich people more money. Expecting different results, doing the same stupid stuff. Welcome to insanity. Want to hear your thoughts. Email me, rick@therickSmithShow.com. Quick break. Right back. I'm Rick Smith, and this is Labor History in 2. On this day in labor history, the year was 1931, and Chicago public school teachers went home without a paycheck. The school system was broke. Property owners out of work due to the Great Depression could not pay their property taxes, which were used to fund the public schools. Schools in inner cities lacked libraries, playgrounds, and often even adequate toilet facilities. Classrooms were overcrowded. Black teachers faced racial discrimination. School administrators piled on more clerical work onto teachers' already busy workloads. They introduced a blizzard of standardized tests. Still, according to an article published in 1927 in the American Teacher magazine, teachers were supposed to believe that teaching was a noble profession, free and immune from the cares of the more sordid world. The same article went on to say that many teachers, quote, believed their personal dignity and self-respect required that they keep aloof from any organization affiliated with labor. The Great Depression made teachers more militant. However, Chicago teachers stayed on the job despite the payless paydays. One Chicago teacher explained that they were determined not to desert the Chicago schools. It was not easy organizing Chicago's teachers. Only 10% of the teachers belonged to the four competing teachers' unions. But not getting paid helped arouse them. And 2 years later, 5,000 teachers converged on Chicago's largest banks in protest. They broke windows and overturned desks. Chicago's mayor, Ed Kelly, agreed to pay 4 of the 9 months back pay owed to them. Finally, in 1934, thanks to federal assistance, the Chicago teachers received all of their back pay. You only need read about the current Chicago teachers' struggle to see that the more things change, the more they stay the same. Labor History in 2, brought to you by the Illinois Labor History Society and The Rick Smith Show.
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2: So on Sunday, our president did it again. but on Sunday in New Jersey at the World Cup, the final there, Trump evidently spoke with Canadian Prime Minister Mark Carney, told him he had to get the wildfires under control. You got to stop these fires coming in and, you know, poisoning our air, like Carney was doing it on purpose. Evidently, he told reporters at Joint Base Andrews, our air has been poisoned. He said that they had a good relationship, but, you know, got to stop these fires up there. He said, quote, if we can help them, we'll help them. But maybe they should pay us some damages or something. Or we should do some tariffs. Yeah, more tariffs, because, you know, tariffs are going to make it so much better. It's going to be so, so much better. Crazy stuff. But here to share some thoughts on, well, maybe the claim and maybe the tariffs, are they working? That's why I've asked Ryan Mulholland to come share some thoughts with us. Ryan is a senior fellow of international economic policy there at the Center for American Progress. You can check out their website, AmericanProgress.org. Ryan, thanks for taking time for us.
3: Hey, Rick. Good to see you again.
2: So did you see the dust up, so to speak, as our president is now, demanding that they pay for air? Smoke?
3: I certainly did. I mean, it's sort of another example of, Trump taking this tool that, you know, ought to be used to level the playing field and bring prosperity to working people and using it for some kind of weird political ploy, right? So, you know, in this case, it's about, tariffs potentially on wildfires. I think we should all sort of realize that Trump makes a lot of tariff threats and never follows through. We've seen this again and again. You know, where are those tariffs on movies that were suggested last year? There's lots of other examples, but yeah, another example of sort of, focusing the tariff tool on the wrong things at the wrong time.
2: But here again, it's another one of these things that, you know, and I look at this administration, I look at him as president going, there's literally nothing that comes out of his mouth that you can believe. And the things that do come out that actually happen are bad for us. And tariffs are one of those things. Like, I'm a tariff guy. I am someone who said I believe in the use of tariffs, just like I believe in using a reciprocating saw. But I don't use a reciprocating saw for every single thing I do. It's in the toolbox. And this ability to discern when to use, let's say, the reciprocating saw, is kind of important, isn't it?
3: Yeah, no doubt. I mean, and to be fair, I'm not opposed to tariffs on countries that are polluting the air. I mean, I think that feels like a fairly reasonable thing and could be used effectively. There's all sorts of pollutants, carbon being one of them, but there's a bunch of others as well. That I think is very fair to consider how you might use tariffs. That's, of course, not what this is, right? So this is yet another example of Trump sort of using tariffs to promote sort of his own, you know, power, his own, self-dealing, if you will. Whether it's sort of using tariffs and saying they're about forced labor, which we all know that these tariffs coming later this week are not about forced labor. You know, whether it's about deforestation, we all know the tariffs on Brazil are not about deforestation. The trade deficit, the Section 122 tariffs that expire this week were supposed to be about some sort of balance of payments issue. Apparently the trade deficit is a balance of payments issue. I assure you it's not. But even if you believe him that it was, the trade deficit has gone up since the Section 122 tariffs were put into place. So this is, you know, stretching for justifications. And it's really kind of, you know, everyday Americans who are paying the price.
2: Now, you guys have a new piece out on that, on the Section 122 tariffs. And basically you're arguing is has done literally nothing for American businesses, workers, or communities. I would argue it's actually harmed a lot of folks, and that prices have gone up because of it. Because look, I do agree in certain circumstances, tariffs do raise prices in certain circumstances. But there are certain circumstances. I'm okay with that as long as we're talking about protecting domestic industries that are vital to our economy or our interests.
3: Yeah, no doubt. And I'm with you on that too. I mean, there's certainly a time and place for tariffs, you know, used strategically, used thoughtfully. That's not what this is, right? And I think we all know that. We sort of, you know, a 10% tariff on, you know, goods coming in from everywhere with exemptions sort of across the board on a bunch of different things was never really meant to, you know, move production back to the U.S. It certainly wasn't used to protect anybody's job. You know, this was about, you know, Trump being spiteful of a Supreme Court that overturned his IEEPA tariffs and said, fine, if I can't use that authority, I'm going to use this authority, to do roughly the same thing. And by the way, when they expire at the end of the week, they're going to be replaced by other tariffs using a different legal authority, that will look, you know, by the end of the day, awfully close to what IEEPA tariffs he had in place before. So this is not about, you know, helping people. It's not about bringing jobs back. This is about Trump sort of, you know, trying to stick it to the court and get back the tariffs that they overruled in the first place.
2: That kind of vindictive nature seems to be the one constant of this administration. It's not about good governance. It's not about making people's lives. It's really about settling scores, isn't it?
3: Yeah, no, I think that's right. I mean, you see sort of like many competing kind of arguments for tariffs. You know, the folks around Trump, they

0: we could use to get better deals, so to speak. But this just seems like there isn't really a strategy. It just seems like the spaghetti theory. You throw enough stuff against the wall, maybe something sticks, or maybe it helps somebody. But more importantly, it's just, it seems like the exercise of abusing the tool more than actually, you know, someone who actually knows how to use the tool. That, if I'm phrasing that right.
1: Yeah. No, you are. And, you know, to be clear, like, you know, this is an administration whose tariffs have cost us manufacturing jobs, right? So when you look at sort of overall manufacturing jobs since Liberation Day, they are down, during the same sort of, you know, first, you know, year and a half, give or take, of the Biden administration, we, you know, created 600,000, manufacturing jobs. So, you know, you can compare kind of, you know, different administrations with different ways of using tariffs, and you can see the impact, right? And the, and I would, you know, look at blue collar jobs across the country. They are, they're down, and this is impacting not just sort of, you know, the industrial base, which, you know, we're supposed to be in this golden age now. But it's also impacting, you know, communities who rely on those jobs, or, you know, sectors that rely on the manufacturing sector being strong, whether it's, you know, transportation or warehousing workers, for example. So, you know, this is an administration whose, imprint on the economy is, growing day by day, and it doesn't look good.
0: No, but, you know, look, here's the reality is, you know, when you're talking about manufacturing jobs, you know, government input is a huge part of this. Our procurement drives a lot of our manufacturing needs. I mean, Joe Biden had us on a path to building renewables, a lot of them, and they came in and quashed a bunch of that. I now know that we're going to have a defense budget that's going to be pretty hefty. And there was just a big powwow not too far from my house last week where they're talking about ramping up defense production and doing it fast. So do you see maybe we're going to see an increase in jobs just in the wrong direction of building arms instead of building, I don't know, stuff that might make us butter?
1: Potentially. Yeah. I mean, you know, your point about clean energy, I think, is a good one for a few reasons. I mean, one is that if Trump actually cared about wildfires in Canada, we would stop, you know, defunding all the things that went into clean energy that, you know, would help address a climate crisis that is causing fires, to, you know, burn out of control on, you know, the Canadian side and on the U.S. side of the border, right? So, you know, he'd also probably, you know, charge, you know, American companies for polluting the air, and making our communities, you know, less healthy and creating the conditions for wildfires, right? So, you know, this is a situation where, you know, you have priorities in the wrong places and using tools that could be used for good, could be used for bringing prosperity to working people in their communities, right, instead using them for the wrong ends.
0: Well, what would you do? I mean, look, if you had the power to advise him, because I believe it's who's around him that he ends up doing stuff. Whoever puts stuff in his ears, that's usually comes out of his mouth without a filter. What should we be doing? Because look, the wildfires in Canada are a perfect example. You can scream and complain all you want that you're poisoning our air, but it's our policies, because we're making coal great again. We're gonna burn, baby, burn. And you look and you go, it's been really hot. The weather has been really crazy. These wildfires have been more frequent. Maybe, I don't know, maybe use smart policy to move us in a direction, but I'm curious, what would you do?
1: Yeah, I mean, first and foremost, I don't think it's about putting ideas in Trump's head. It's more about putting money in his pocket that's sort of moving the needle on some of these things. I mean, I think this is a president who's about $2 billion richer since taking office, largely because of, you know, pursuing deals that are beneficial to him and his family and not the country as a whole. I mean, I think a couple of things on your question about what do you do differently. I mean, I think first and foremost, you have to think about, you know, how do you make the trade policy United States one that we can be proud of, one that sort of is focused on putting money in people's pockets, is focused on bringing security to our planet and to our communities, and to rebuilding an industrial base that allows us to compete at the highest level, producing sort of those like next generation materials that the world needs. You can do that. And oh, by the way, you can do that alongside kind of partners and allies who also care about the same things that we do. I mean, I think the idea that we're fighting Canada when we actually need Canada and others like them to sort of address some of the challenges that we all face is a pretty good example of how this is so wrong.
0: Yeah, I got to tell you, with friends.

0: like us, who needs enemies? I'll be honest. You know, when you look at what's going on, and I'm sure on Monday you saw Trump's truth, his truth, where he said, I will not allow the Gordie Howe bridge to open until the United States is fully compensated for everything we have given them. And also importantly, Canada, treats the United States with the fairness and respect that we deserve. Cause, one of our biggest trading partners, we're not going to open a bridge to make trade a little bit easier. No, no, we're going to, I guess, extract something. And I don't really know what it is yet that he wants. But hey, he wants something.
1: Yeah. And let me venture a guess and say that what he wants has nothing to do with American workers, right? What he wants is something good for him. And I think there's a big difference. And I think people see that, you know, Canada's reaction to all this, I think, is really telling. You know, the first, I don't know, couple months of the administration, 6 months of the administration, Trump would make some sort of outrageous tariff threat. And Canada would be down in DC, you know, within hours trying to sort of, you know, figure out how to deal with it.
0: And appease him.
1: Carney just shrugs his shoulders now. He's got his own plan, right? He's doing deals with other countries. He's investing in Canada. And I think he's really sort of demonstrated that there's a way forward that just says, let Trump sort of do his crazy, but we're going to move forward into the future. And he's showing a lot of leadership and he's benefiting politically because of it. He's wildly popular in Canada. You know, because he's sort of standing up to Trump and has a vision for the future that's inclusive and compelling.
0: Yeah. What's scary is, you know, I saw that they're going to open up, Canada to, well, I think it was like only 49,000, Chinese, EVs. And I'm going, you know, that cracked the door open. That's not good for me. And this is, I think the message was we can no longer trust the U.S. and our partners to build these things. We're going to start looking to someone else. And someone that I don't know is even, I don't know that's trustworthy, but is viewed as more trustworthy than us, I guess, right?
1: Yeah, I think that's the right read. I think, you know, if Trump did not act the way he has against Canada, there's no way that the Carney government would do the deal that they did with China. I mean, frankly, there'd be no Carney government. I mean, Carney basically won because Trump was so belligerent towards Canada. And you know, the Canadian government is looking at the situation. They say they can't trust their southern neighbor. They need some reliability. And part of that kind of reliability and resilience comes from diversifying their imports and their exports. And that's not a good thing for the U.S. I mean, we've been partners of theirs for, you know, centuries, and have benefited because of it. And Trump is sort of throwing that away because of some weird, you know, political, you know, hatred of Canada.
0: No, it's very bizarre. So I guess the last line of question I've got for you, because look, I think all the red hats that I know voted for him because he was going to make America great. We were going to make we're going to bring manufacturing jobs back. You know, prices were going to fall. It was going to be this economic utopia. It really hasn't. And from a policy perspective, I think Democrats had better figure out how to reach those people who maybe are potentially reachable with an economic message or a message that's going to at least calm things down a bit. Do you see that possible, or is this where we're heading?
1: Oh, it's definitely possible, no question. I mean, I think the reality is we're not going back to what was, right? So the old way we did trade didn't work for working people. It didn't work for the climate. It led to kind of hyper-concentrated supply chains in China. And so if we're not going to go back, because that doesn't work, and we're not going to go the sort of like toxic nationalist way that the Trump folks want to go, there's a big question mark about, okay, which way do you want to go? And I think, you know, we're going to have, you know, long drawn out kind of primary process. But through that process, I think we'll see a lot of different ideas put forward of kind of what a new progressive, you know, vision of the future looks like for industrial policy and trade. And, you know, hopefully some of the ideas that we put forward at CAP will, you know, influence that conversation. But you know, there's a lot of really talented, really thoughtful people out there that are putting ideas out now. I'm excited to see where it goes.
0: Yeah. Because look, you know, everybody I talk to is, you know, there's one thing crazier than the next that happens. The chaos level is through the roof. And in fact, the weird thing is you go on social media, there's a lot of things that aren't true being floated around that Trump said or did, but you go, plausible.
1: Yeah. I mean, and the, you know, part of this too is like, you know, it is, from a company perspective, when I talk to company leaders, they will say, you know, there's bad policy and then there's impulsive, chaotic policy. And they don't like bad policy, but they can invest around it. Nobody can deal with the sort of chaos and impulse of Trump because you have no idea what the rules are going to be tomorrow, much less, you know, 4 or 5, you know, 10 years from now. And so I think part of this is about sort of recreating rules that allow people to invest in their people and grow industries here at home.
0: No, that's exactly it. But hey, look, the teleprompter guy made $100,000. so, you know, at least someone's making money out of the chaos. But
1: no question.
0: Ryan Mulholland, I appreciate the time. Great talking with
1: Thanks,
0: you.
1: Thanks, Rick. Good to see you too.
0: Ryan Mulholland, Senior Fellow of International Economic Policy there at the Center for American Progress. Make sure you check out their work, AmericanProgress.org. Want to hear your thoughts? Email me, rick@therickSmithShow.com. You ready for the next round of tariffs? Excited? Want to hear it? rick@therickSmithShow.com. Right back. I'm Rick Smith, and this is Labor History in 2. On this day in labor history, the year was 1877. That was the day some of the worst violence of the Great Railroad Strike erupted in Pittsburgh. The strike started days earlier. It's contested as to whether it began in Martinsburg, West Virginia, or Baltimore, Maryland. The strike spread rapidly along the Baltimore and Ohio Railroad to New York State, Pennsylvania, and throughout the Midwest. At its height, the Great Railroad Strike involved well over 100,000 workers. The strike began on the Pennsylvania Railroad on the 19th. Management repeatedly tried to move trains through the yards and was confronted by angry strikers. Pennsylvania guardsmen were called out. The strikers presented the railroad with their demands. They wanted an end to double-engine trains that required fewer workers, wages reinstated, reinstatement for their fired co-workers, and an end to pay grades. Local militia sided with the strikers and refused to show for duty. When thousands of strikers gathered at the depot, the Pennsylvania National Guard moved unsuccessfully to disperse them. Then they fired on the strikers, killing 20 and wounding 29. The strikers were infuriated by the deadly aggression and drove guardsmen into a nearby railroad roundhouse. Word spread quickly throughout the city of the massacre, launching a virtual general strike. Workers began seizing arms wherever they could find them. They set fires to dozens of railroad buildings, burned down the Union Depot, destroyed over 100 locomotives, and more than 1,000 freight and passenger cars. The next day, guardsmen shot their way out of the roundhouse, killing 20 more as they were chased from the city. A total of 3,000 federal troops would be necessary to quell strikers' fury by month's end. Labor History in 2 brought to you by the Illinois Labor History Society and the Rick Smith Show. For more information, go to laborhistoryin2.com.
2: Some presidents are known as uplifting orators. Our present president, however, is known for petulant put-downs. Periodically, Trump discovers a new pejority that he considers clever, so he wears it out, attacking his endless list of enemies. His current favorite is lunatic. Hurling the slur at women reporters, most foreign leaders, all Democrats, protesters, and, well, everyone who offends him. But if he wants some real lunatics to belittle, why not that menagerie he's appointed to top government positions, such as Brendan Carr, Trump's FCC attack dog who keeps yapping that he's gonna abolish NPR? Failing at that, Carr has now gone from silly to ridiculous, pushing a phantasmagoric scheme that truly is lunacy. It comes from some Elon Musk protégés who apparently notice that our planet gets dark as night falls. Eureka, they exclaimed. We need to light the night. Why? Well, they say, to illuminate all city streets and rural roads, make crops grow faster, and stuff like that. But how to generate the light? Easy, the geniuses explained. Mirrors. They want government support to deploy a global network of orbiting space mirrors that could reflect sunlight onto Earth's rotating dark areas. Lots of mirrors. The schemers propose to put 50,000 in our skies by 2030, with each of the largest ones shining as bright as 100 full moons. Nothing could go wrong with that, right? The dazzle, Carr didn't ask. Instead, with no public input, he just rubber-stamped an initial launch of this novel technology, blandly assuring us that, quote, harms are unlikely to occur. This is Jim Hightower saying, to oppose this lunacy, connect with the American Astronomical Society, AAS.org.
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0: So I've been reading a lot of stories recently about how AI is not going to be a problem. AI is not going to do what they said is going to do. In fact, the biggest position some of the AIs, it's overblown, folks are saying, is that it's actually the problem is going to be old people are going to be retiring at some point, and, well, we're not going to have people to replace them. That's been kind of the weird argument while a lot of companies are moving towards AI. And I saw this story by our friend Michael Sonato about what was going on in the Bronx, how, you know, some nurses there have been replaced by AI. There's a lot of questions around that. But I guess my question is, would you feel comfortable with, you know, just the robot checking your chart or making sure your meds are right? Or you okay with just the robot? Interesting stuff. But here to share some thoughts on what's going on in the Bronx and, well, some other stuff we can jump around into. I've asked our good friend Michael Sonato to come share some thoughts. He's a labor reporter over at The Guardian. You can check out their website, theguardian.com. Michael, thanks for taking time for us.
4: Anytime, Rick. Thanks for having me again.
0: So what's going on at this Montfori Hospital there in the Bronx? As I understand, I think 12, is it 12 nurses?
4: It's 12 nurses in this department. So these are utilization review nurses. So they essentially are reviewing, you know, medical care that has already been performed and kind of, you know, tracking it with, you know, insurance claims, whether that's private or, you know, Medicare, Medicaid, and making sure it aligns. And oftentimes, you know, speaking to, you know, I interviewed a nurse who had been at the hospital for 39 years who was involved in this layoff, and she explained to me that she doesn't understand how AI can replace what they do because oftentimes they don't have enough information at hand to make a decision or make an actual review. So they have to, you know, she gave an example of the mental psych ward. They often have to speak with staffers there and figure out, you know, what care was given, why it was given, when, and, you know, complete the review that way. And, you know, part of this also was, this was one of the hospitals that was involved in the largest nurses strike, in New York City history in January. It lasted several weeks. Montefiore was one of the hospitals, that was holding out as hospitals, as, you know, nurses were still out on strike. They were spending a significant amount of money on travel nurses to try to replace those nurses rather than, you know, agree to a fair contract with these nurses. And so, you know, afterwards, this nurse explained to me once they returned to work, you know, the way their protocols, their working conditions were kind of changing, and they were never given any answers as to why. And then a few weeks later, all of a sudden they received a 45-day notice that they were all being laid off. And even in reaching out to the hospital, they had no explanation. All they said was the union's lying. They lie all the time, but didn't provide any actual information on how AI are going to replace the work that these nurses do. Why is it going to do that? You know, they didn't, you know, the nurses complained there was no pilot program to ensure that, the work is actually done. So, it seemed, you know, haphazardly and partially as a retaliation, for what the union did. And, you know, I reached out to the National Nurses United, you know, an affiliate of theirs, represent the nurses at these hospitals. And, they said this is possibly the first, layoff of nurses, within the union, as far as they can tell, which is, you know, very, very concerning. And I think, provides a glimpse of the kinds of things we're going to see where, you know, AI is not where it is, to, you know, replace large swaths of workers, but, it's got to start somewhere. And, right. You know, I think we're seeing the beginning of that.
0: Now, they have a collective bargaining agreement. How can they Can they just implement this stuff? Cause look, I got a lot of truck driver friends who are concerned that when the company starts going towards automated vehicles, you know, is there language in their contract that stops that? You know, anything here contractually, or is this just an opportunity to just steamroll over it?
4: Yeah, before the layoffs happened, they filed an unfair labor practice charge and obviously added to it once they received layoff notices. So it's up to the NLRB, and this is Trump's grossly underfunded, undermanned NLRB that has to, adjudicate it. And, you know, even in, you know, the best of times under the Biden administration, it can take, you know, well over a year for workers who are terminated in retaliation for union activity or in violation of a contract to be made whole. So, that process is going to, you know, be carried out at the NLRB. But, in the meantime, these nurses were laid off, and, AI is conducting their utilization reviews at Montefiore Hospital, as far as we know.
0: So is this something that the entire nursing industry at some point is going to have to worry about? I mean, is this like a test case? Do you see this as, is this the canary in the coal mine?
4: Yeah, I think so. So National Nurses United have been, they put out a lot of, literature and taken stances, strongly against this, that nurses at the bedside cannot be replaced by AI. AI cannot, there's no replacement for the work that they do. And doing so, risks patient care, risk workers, and it just further adds, an issue to the U.S. healthcare system. We're already the most expensive in the world with poor outcomes. I think it's like 60, 70 million Americans are underinsured. I think there's 30, 40 million have no insurance. So this is just adding on to the issues already facing nurses, who have been dealing with staffing shortages, being, just understaffed, overworked, not getting, breaks. I've covered nurses' strikes for years, and, what they've been fighting for, are these issues of, what affects them affects their patients. And this is just a big issue. And, the healthcare industry, there's a lot of money to be had. And, and anyone that has any familiarity with the labor movement knows that employers will try to, undercut and eliminate labor or find the cheapest labor they can, regardless of, the quality, going down as a result.
0: No, it's scary times. Look, I mean, I don't necessarily want, as you pointed out, I don't want someone who doesn't have all the information, or AI that doesn't have all the information, just reaching for whatever's there. Especially when you're talking about my health. I think that's something that Americans are going to be a little freaked out about. Or do you think that this idea of, this is the future, this is the innovation of the future, this is how we make healthcare cheaper by getting rid of actual workers, do you think that message lands?
4: I don't think it lands when you are doing it in direct opposition to the workers that are being impacted. I think there's a right way to, implement AI and making and ensuring that the quality doesn't go anywhere, or that the nurses union kept saying it's a tool. It should be used as a tool in conjunction with nurses to better assist them, to improve their ability to care for patients, not to replace nurses and save some money for these multi-billion dollar healthcare companies.
0: No, I mean, it's the reality where we are. But I do want to hear people's thoughts on this. I mean, would we be okay with an all AI hospital? I mean, they've got, all robotic hotels. Is that our future? That scares me. I want to hear thoughts on that. Rick at TheRickSmithShow.com. You got another article that caught my attention, Michael, that I wanted to spend a little time to, because, you know, all of the stuff that's going on in Minnesota around, you know, all the, you know, the Somalis are cheating, and it really played into that kind of fear and smear that the right does so well. And I kept asking the question, the guy who's running around making these claims, doing these videos, much like the other right-wing provocateurs, you know, how much of it is well-edited? How much of it is perfectly timed for maximum chaos? And finally, a group of civil rights groups have begun to, I guess they filed a lawsuit to maybe find some, if any of this stuff is real. Walk me through some of that.
4: So in March, the ACLU and a bunch of other groups made a FOIA request to get these records because, you know, the Trump administration, the officials were openly citing this Nick Shirley YouTube video is why we think there's all this massive fraud. And the Minnesota Republican Party actually worked with Nick Shirley to develop this video. And Elon Musk retweeted it, engaged with it, made sure that on his platform on X, it went viral. And it did. And this was cited as the basis for all this context, all this claims about fraud. A couple weeks later is when this massive immigration or anti-immigration raids in Minnesota by the Trump administration happened that resulted in the murders of Alex Pretty and Renee Good. And since then, it's just, you know, amplified this hate towards, Somalians. You know, I think there's around 40 to 60,000, Somalian immigrants in Minnesota. You know, Trump has made, overtly racist rhetoric toward the community. Ilhan Omar, is a congresswoman, you know, representing Minnesota for, you know, comes from Somalia. So, you know, she's borne the brunt of much of this racism as well. So, you know, they're looking for transparency on, so after that video, the Trump administration, attempted to freeze childcare funding and funding for two other social programs for five Democratic states, claiming that because of this video, there's all this fraud. States sued, and immediately a judge was like, this is ridiculous, you can't do that. And they actually backed off of it because they didn't want to provide the emails around that decision. So they don't want transparency. They claim to be the most transparent administration ever, which is laughable, which is a ridiculous claim, overtly a lie. These civil rights groups are just trying to get the information as to what was going on in the communications between the Trump administration and this YouTuber to make this video, and to put out the claims in this video, because even this kid, this 23-year-old, didn't know what he was doing. You know, CNN interviewed him after it, and he said, you saw what I saw. And local news media outlets went the next day, and there were actually children, at the daycare centers. He said they were completely empty and that they were Somalian fraud, even though he showed no evidence of that. And state regulators visited all these sites also, and didn't find anything out of the ordinary.
0: But hold on. This is all of this. You know, I went for months of people going, there's all this waste, fraud, and abuse, all this fraud that's out there. Michael, there's a whole setup, and it's benefiting the Democratic. There was a whole storyline that went around this. Are you telling me that's not entirely accurate?
4: It's not entirely accurate. So there was fraud in the pandemic.
0: Sure.
4: Everywhere. And there was a case in Minnesota where there is a large case, but it was already under investigation. The Biden administration officials in Minnesota were investigating and prosecuting, these cases already. So, what the Trump administration did was try to latch onto that and, you know, use this, you know, pre-existing fraud and claim that it's, you know, evidence of this mass conspiracy. And that they, you know, which is why it was the whole like propaganda arm of what, Doge was doing around Elon Musk. And that was, turned out to be completely, a fraud in of in itself, didn't do what it claimed to do. Elon Musk didn't last long. All they did was break a bunch of stuff, steal a bunch of data, and claim they made a fraction of the savings they initially promised, and actually didn't even do that, because their claims were false. And, you know, there's a lot of reporting pointing that out. Yeah, it's just laughable. And then they switched it. So now J.D. Vance is running this fraud task force. And you have Trump officials constantly, lying or misleading or taking existing cases and trying to use it as like a propaganda, of claiming that there's this, all this vast fraud in these public programs. And really it's to justify cuts for SNAP, for Medicaid, for, you know, all these programs, that.
0: Right. Cause they know that all this stuff makes front page news, but the retraction ends up in the back of the yeah. pages. They know this, and it seems to be the MO. I don't know if you saw the big speech last week. But evidently, you know, the 2020 election, of which Trump was president when it happened, that was the Chinese, evidently. So we've now needed to get another boogeyman. I guess we're doing the communist Red Scare again. That's coming back. So it seems like there's an MO here. There seems like there's a path that they keep following. They throw out a boogeyman. They get it. They hammer, get us all afraid of something. And then, well, it turns out to be nowhere close to accurate. But what they did, they got people afraid of each other.
4: Absolutely. I think that's the whole, you know, premise of why they're focusing on fraud, on waste and abuse. And you've been hearing this mantra for the past, you know, 16, 17 months out of this administration, regardless of the fact that this is, you know, the self-dealing within this administration, the insider trading, the corruption, the conflict of interest, are just astronomical.
0: It's crazy. Finally, I got to get your thoughts. I don't know if you saw the big news. I think you actually wrote a piece on it. Lindsey Graham's sister, I guess, is now going to run for the full term. She's going to run in the election, actually being appointed first woman senator from South Carolina. Is that a big deal?
4: I think it's very undemocratic to just appoint, you know, someone's sister. And, you know, this is a red state where, you know, Democrats really, don't stand a chance, you know, in an election. So, it's going to come down to a Republican primary. And when you have someone appointed who says they're going to run the general election, they're already, you know, appointed to be a front runner, essentially.
0: Yeah. Power of incumbency, man. Power of incumbency. And I gotta be honest, I don't know what her qualifications to be senator are, but to be honest, you know, I didn't think Lindsey Graham was qualified either. So yeah, it is what it is.
4: Yeah.
0: Not touching that. Good on you. But Michael, as always, love the work. Hope folks will check it out over at theguardian.com. We'll get links out on social media. Michael Sonato, thanks so much.
4: Yeah, of course. Thanks, Rick.
0: Want to hear your thoughts? Email me, Rick at therickSmithShow.com. What do you think? Lindsey Graham's sister? Yeah, because, you know, who needs qualifications? Because didn't we just go through a whole Graham Plattner thing about not being qualified? Yeah. Rick at TheRickSmithShow.com. Right back. I'm Rick Smith, and this is Labor History in 2.
5: This day in labor history, the year was 1878. That was the day that a new song was introduced to the U.S. labor movement. Reverend Jesse H. Jones set the lyrics of a poem that had been written by I.G. Blanchard more than a decade earlier. The song was called The 8-Hour Day. The fight for 8 hours had become one of the central causes of labor. In 1850, the average work week was 70 hours. This meant that workers had little time for anything else beside their daily toil. After the Civil War, calls for the 8-hour day gained momentum. It became a movement that united workers from different workplaces and backgrounds. 8-hour leagues were formed in cities across the nation. They hosted talks and rallies to spread the word about the need to shorten the work week. At rallies, protesters waved 8-hour banners. They also sang the song that became their anthem. The first verse boldly began, "We mean to make things over. We are tired of toil for naught, with but bare enough to live upon, and never an hour for thought. We want to feel the sunshine. We want to smell the flowers. We are sure that God has willed it, and we mean to have 8 hours. We're summoning our forces from the shipyard, shop, and mill. 8 hours for work, 8 hours for rest, 8 hours for what we will." The 8-hour day song continues to be reimagined today, including this version by Rhythm Fest.

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2: So a couple of labor stories I want to get to today before we wrap up. First, north of the border, Unifor and Ford of Canada say they've reached a tentative 3-year deal covering over 5,000 auto workers at a key plant and distribution center there in Ontario and Alberta. That's a good thing. The agreement, unanimously endorsed by the union's bargaining committee, now heads for ratification to the membership. We'll see what happens with that, because workers are looking for, you know, some real wage gains, given the fact that, you know, I got to be honest, inflation's been crazy. They want stronger pensions. They want some job security commitments, especially in the EV era. Now that you're thinking about it, you got to wonder how all of that's, you know, the backdrop of the 49,000 Chinese EVs are coming in. Got to wonder what that's going to be. Now back here to the States. The UAW, the United Auto Workers, the reform movement there facing a little kind of a test. Trump's Department of Justice has opened up a grand jury investigation, alleging that the UAW president, Sean Fain, abused his power and secured benefits for a fiance and retaliated against a vice president who objected. We'll see. Fain calls the claims false, but the probe raises some questions about transparency and accountability inside the union that just had some real serious problems. Now they're the folks who've been out there leading the most militant strikes that we've seen in decades. And I got to tell you, from my perspective, seems like a hit job, but we'll see. This will play itself out. Now Boeing, their defense work, everyone bracing for potential action there. Around pay, safety, and respect, after years of record defense contracts and crisis at the company, workers are signaling that they're done. They're done taking promises without concrete improvements, and yeah, about time. Now, throw on top of all of that the macroeconomic picture that we're living through right now. Pretty ugly for workers. Inflation still north of 4%. And the war-driven economic uncertainty that's pushing costs up while wages flat. Not a good mix. I would argue probably not winning. But from the gas pumps to the grocery aisle, we're feeling it. We're paying for Trump's geopolitical games. And we didn't sign up for it. Again, I said this earlier, did not sign up for any of this. And none of my red hats signed up for this either. Bottom line, auto workers in Canada are trying to lock in some good sizable gains for themselves. Auto workers here in the U.S. are watching their leadership being tested in real time while defense workers are inching toward the picket line. We'll keep an eye on that. All against the backdrop of, you know, rising inflation, stagnating and falling wages, and in a potential expanding war. So good times. Is this where we're going with all this? And aren't you just frustrated that you have no leadership in Washington? And this is where I go back to Thomas Massie. I go back to some Republicans who are going, hey, we have all the power. Why aren't we doing anything? And look, I've gotten a lot of responses from folks about, you know, how the midterms are going to be this big blowout and Democrats are going to sweep in. And that's probably going to happen. But it still doesn't mean anything's going to get done. That's when the hard work begins. That's when the education begins. That's when having a platform really matters. And what Republicans are doing right now, what the media is doing right now, what the wealth class in this country is spending a little energy on right now is framing anything that helps working people as somehow to be communist. Because that's back. And who didn't see that coming? Interesting. Because remember, there was a period where the right and Russia, they were kissing. They were fondling each other. They were hanging on each other. And now this ramping up. And I know, look, you know, Russia's not communist anymore. No, they've gone further to the other side. They've gone all the way around the dial to just around the other side. So it's interesting to watch, but also frightening in that people are buying some of it. And while Democrats may take power and probably will take, will definitely take the House, maybe take the Senate, there is an opportunity to begin the education process of moving for policies in 28. Because this is the Republicans' plan. I think they've given up on 2026. It's about 2028 and holding on to the presidency. And then looking back and going, you know, Democrats had power for 2 years. They didn't do anything. You know this is coming. Because it's what they do, and they do it well. The pendulum swings around a little bit, and they seem to play the calendar a lot better than Democrats do, which is why I'm hoping that the next 2 years are lots of accountability, holding Trump accountable for all of the stuff that he's done, all of the criming, but also pushing an agenda of going, look, once we get the Oval Office back, if we can keep the House and the Senate, these are the policies we want to move forward. And yeah, we're going to have to fight back on, oh, it's all communism. It's not. But we'll see. And that's why I think they're pulling this card now. Get us used to it a little bit. Get us pointing our fingers at each other. I want to hear your thoughts. Email me, Rick at TheRickSmithShow.com. Are you tired of winning yet? And I know that's kind of like beating a dead horse. But are you? Because I got to tell you, you know, this not good. Not good. 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And as always, thanks so much for being here. We'll see you back here next time.
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On this show, you'll hear solutions journalism for social justice, fueling action, not despair. I'm Sonali Kolhatkar, host and executive producer. This week, as ICE agents change tactics, lowering their profile while upping their arrests and killings, immigrant rights activists like my guest, Gabe Gonzalez of Protect Rogers Park in Chicago, are pivoting. Then, in a case that is the first of its kind, a Washington woman is suing big oil companies like ExxonMobil over the 2021 death of her mother, whose cause of death was hyperthermia linked to a record-breaking heat dome in the Pacific Northwest. Mike Mino of the Center for Climate Integrity will share more about the case and whether suing big oil can help end fossil fuel domination. Finally, former physician Stephen Bezruchka joins me to discuss his new book, Born Sick in the USA, Improving the Health of a Nation. Stephen will address why the US's health outcomes are worse than most wealthy nations, despite our healthcare system being the most expensive in the world. Hint, the answer is capitalism. That's coming up in just a moment.

0: 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Donald Trump's 2025 playbook on high-profile immigration raids provoked public outrage and turned the tide against harsh enforcement. In city after city last year, from Los Angeles to Chicago, Minneapolis to Memphis, people organized. They developed community defense tactics involving patrols and trainings. But this year, particularly since the killings of Renee Good and Alex Pretty in Minneapolis, the Department of Homeland Security changed tactics. ICE agents are no longer announcing their presence, and they're arresting more people per day on average. The killings of Lorenzo Salgado Araujo in Houston and Johann Sebastian Guerrero in Maine illustrate that ICE's tactics are no less deadly than they were. Well, how are community organizers pivoting? Joining me to help answer that question is Gabe Gonzalez. He's an organizer with Protect Rogers Park in Chicago and has helped build neighborhood communication networks that verify ICE sightings, alert residents, and connect families with legal and community resources. Welcome to the program, Gabe.
1: Thank you for having me.
0: So how has the presence of ICE agents changed on the ground in Chicago? What are you seeing differently being done now than, say, a year ago or even 6 months ago?
1: Yeah, it's more like 6 months. It actually looks a little bit more like it did at the beginning of the reign of terror that Trump wanted to inflict on communities, which is that when most people, when they think about the ICE raids, they think about what the Border Patrol was doing here in Chicago and in Minneapolis and New York and other places where there were very large numbers of heavily armed sort of tactical gear, mostly men going into communities using sublethal, they called it, weapons like tear gas and pepper balls, and arresting people in large numbers, and also being met with very large resistance because, you know, come to find that people don't like men with guns coming into the neighborhoods and kidnapping their neighbors. So it doesn't look like that anymore. What it looks like now in many communities, and not just those two cities that I mentioned, I live in Chicago, but also in places like Memphis or in smaller cities across the United States, is teams of ICE agents usually operating in somewhere between 4 and 6. They do a lot of surveillance on people. They seem to be targeted. They seem to be looking for very specific people. They'll grab them early in the morning or towards the end of the day. When they're vulnerable, usually in their car or on the street, they don't go to houses anymore. They don't seem to go to as many businesses. They also don't seem to be grabbing people at random. They do occasionally. But what we see is a lot more very targeted, very fast enforcement by these ICE people.
0: So basically, they got the memo that provoking people's ire doesn't work to their to their advantage. I mean, the Christie Noem way seems different than the Mark Wayne Mullen way. He's the new head of DHS, which I think is scarier, right, for people who are actually worried about safety and about their neighbors. Christie Noem gave people a target, a nice big easy target to rally against. So how are people responding to the more sort of dissipated, dispersive kind of tactics that, you know, within days of one another resulted in two people being killed in different parts of the country?
1: Mm-hmm. So I think there's a couple things to take into consideration. The first one is what happened when they did those massive raids. So while we were responding to that and working very hard to protect our neighbors, and I know in other cities they were doing the same thing, we were always very clear that what they were doing, while it in one sense was an immigration action, in another sense was an attempt to terrorize and cow the entire population of the United States. That what they were doing with these paramilitary groups on the street, tear gassing people and shooting at them, was attempting to say, if you resist our incursions in any way, you will suffer consequences for it. And what I think they found out was that American public writ large, not everyone, obviously, but many, many people, the majority of people, would not stand for that. And so in that sense, they really had to take a step back. And in one sense, that sort of attempt to impose their will through violence on the American public was set back. What we do continue to have is a reign of terror aimed specifically at immigrants. This is the sort of Stephen Miller wing of the MAGA coalition that is inherently racist at its core and is attempting to use that fear to drive people away, to drive the self-deport is what they say, but really to drive them back to their countries of origin. So many people of whom are not going to go there because they're either refugees, even though they might not have been given that status, or that they really have been living here for so long and have such deep roots in this community that going home isn't really an option. They have American kids, or they have businesses, or they have longstanding relationships that keep them rooted here. So they're just afraid. What we've attempted to do in response to this is a couple of things. One is to educate people on how they can stay safe. So because many of these new efforts seem targeted, we're encouraging people to do things like not have a routine. We've seen a lot of instances where people have been grabbed at a coffee shop that they go to every morning before they go to work, or they've been grabbed when they get in their car to go to work. And so it begs the question, well, how did they know they were going to be there? Obviously, they were being surveilled. And so we're encouraging people to not be consistent in their movements as a way to keep safe. We're also encouraging people to have plans and to work with others in their community so that they know what to do in case ICE shows up. And then with people who are responding to this and wanting to keep their entire community safe, we are teaching new tactics and new ways of responding because we have very limited time. What we have found is that it is still vastly unpopular. But if they're not going to be occupying a street corner or an intersection for 20 minutes and lobbing tear gas at people, what can people do is the question they often ask. And what we say they can do is they can be eyes and ears and notice when something is out of place in their community, and they can let other community members know. And then those who choose to respond to that anomaly can do so. And so we've been encouraging people to do that and teaching them how to understand, you know, what is normal and what sticks out and how to know the difference between the two and to respond accordingly.
0: When people were engaged in community self-defense work in the past year, it involved a lot of training and a lot of people putting a lot of effort into it. Does this new reality require that more of us be trained so that in our day-to-day lives, you know, we're not necessarily going out and signing up for patrols, but in our day-to-day lives, if we encounter and we see an encounter, that we're prepared, that we know what to do, that we know how to live stream something or record something or keep track of something or help, you know, do the right thing with regard to extending solidarity to somebody who might be getting targeted by ICE?
1: Yes, is the short answer. You know, as problematic as he was in so many ways, it was actually Thomas Jefferson who said that the price of liberty is eternal vigilance. That used to sound like hyperbole, but we live in an age where there are people who are genuine fascists and they are in our government. Our ability to remain collectively safe requires us to engage. The only thing I would say about your question is I don't know that it's more, because I think people should take heart in this. In my experience, talking to people all over the country, as I said at the beginning, this is incredibly unpopular. The majority of people are with us. I would say well over 50%. In places like Minneapolis and Chicago, You know, people would come, people without training would show up. I had this experience on multiple occasions where people just showed up because they're like, we won't have this in our community. So I don't know if it's more, but I do think it requires us to re-engage and to each person should ask themselves, what can I do now in this changed circumstance? What can I do that might have been different than facing down Border Patrol? And there are answers, you know, and it would be to get trained, to get back in touch with your community defense group, or if you don't have one, to form one. We give regular trainings on how to do this and to relearn what we all used to take for granted, which is small D democracy and small C community. We have a saying in Protect Rogers Park that we keep us safe.
0: It reminds me of the credo that the National Day Laborers Organizing Network uses, yeah. Only the people can save the people.
1: Yeah. That's right.
0: And so what about those other less glamorous support systems, such as the legal resources that people who, you know, families need once their, you know, a father or a mom has been taken away and put into detention, or even just the most basic things like they can't pay rent now because their main breadwinner is behind bars, even if, you know, they were doing everything right. Is there a pivoting with that, or does that largely continue as it was?
1: You know what? It did exist before. We have seen an increase in it because people are now dealing with the impact, right? So it's been, you know, a little bit over a year now, speaking for Chicago, and you really start to see the impact that this has on families and communities when people are missing or have been deported. And so, yes, there's been an uptick in mutual aid, and there was always a certain level of assistance. I would recommend to folks that if they're interested in this, this is something that you can usually easily find out online, right? Whatever community you're in, I would just Google, you know, immigrant assistance, immigrant help, immigrant aid, and you will almost certainly find an organization in your community that is willing to help with those sorts of efforts. Making family plans in case someone is kidnapped, that is a really important thing. We do that with groups in our neighborhood. There are social service agencies and others that really take the lead, but we support that. The same with mutual aid and getting people resources that they need in the case of harm. We've definitely seen an uptick in that. We think it's all part of the same thing, though. Like going back to this concept of like us keeping us safe and build small C community is the best way for us to remain safe. That requires us to think about the whole person and not just these instances where we're under attack or they're attempting to kidnap our neighbors, but also like, what do we need? How do we help one another? To listen for that and then to encourage people to take that on. There is no shortage of tasks in our movement. And there are all sorts of people who want to help and can only help in certain ways. They should do that. And the two that you mentioned are really important ones for the moment that we're in.
0: And then big picture, are you seeing shift as well? The kind of grasp, the public outrage, the public opposition to what ICE is doing, coupled with the tragic murders of the two men who I mentioned in Houston and in Maine, are you seeing it spurring more calls from, you know, even people who hold high positions to abolish ICE?
1: Yes. And I would say from what I would have called in the past unlikely allies,

0: every level to do the right thing. So administrations need to pass laws and ordinances that restrict ICE's ability to terrorize people. Civic institutions, churches and schools and fraternal associations, et cetera, like need to do their part in educating the community and standing up for what's morally right. Community organizations need to organize their members and to engage each other to push up to make sure that the administrative branch is doing what it's supposed to. And then all of that is supported underneath by these sort of community defense, mutual aid, rapid response, small d democratic, hyper-local organizing that maintains vigilance and allows people to engage right where they live in protecting the place where they live and the people that they love. And so I think all of it is necessary. I do see more of it, but we have a long way to go to make sure that we all stay free.
1: Well, I want to thank you so much, Gabe, for joining us today, and good luck to you.
0: Thank you.
1: My guest has been Gabe Gonzalez. He's an organizer with Protect Rogers Park in Chicago. And I'm Sonali Kohatkar, host and executive producer of Rising Up with Sonali, an independently produced subscriber-supported program nationally syndicated to radio stations, free speech TV, and podcast platforms.

0: 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A Washington woman is suing major oil companies such as ExxonMobil over the death of her mother in 2021 when a massive heat dome in the Pacific Northwest resulted in her mother's death. A judge has just ruled that the case can go to trial in what may be one of the first such lawsuits of its kind. As the U.S. remains in the grip of a deadly heat wave this summer, could such lawsuits help stop the ongoing destruction of our climate? My guest is Mike Mino, the communications director at the Center for Climate Integrity, which is a nonprofit advocacy group supporting communities in their efforts to hold big oil companies accountable for their climate deception and the resulting harms. Welcome to the program, Mike.
1: Sonali, thanks so much for having me.
0: So tell me first about Misty Leon. This is the woman who I referenced, whose mother passed away in 2021. What were the circumstances of her mother's death, and how is she making the case that it's linked to the actions of oil companies like Exxon?
1: Well, across the United States right now, there are dozens of state and local governments that are fighting in court to put companies like Exxon, Chevron, BP, and Shell on trial for deceiving the public about the harm of fossil fuels and to make them pay for the resulting damages that their deception caused. But Ms. Leon's case is unique in that it is the first of its kind to seek to hold big oil companies accountable for their role in an individual's death in a climate-related disaster. So as your listeners may know, the 2021 Pacific Northwest heat dome was a massively destructive event. Hundreds, if not thousands, of people died across the Pacific Northwest in the United States and Canada. And it was an event that climate scientists determined would have been virtually impossible without fossil-fueled climate change. And so Ms. Leon is seeking to hold these companies accountable for her mother's heat death in this disaster. Her mother was in Seattle on, I think, the third day in a row where the temperature was above 100 degrees. She was found unresponsive in her car, and the medical examiner determined that her death was caused by hyperthermia, which is something that, you know, until recently didn't get talked about as much as hypothermia.

0: Rio, which more people are familiar with when, you know, a body dies of the cold. But in this circumstance, at the time that medical examiners got to Julie Leon, Misty's mother, her body was well north of 100 degrees internal temperature. I think it was towards 110, according to the complaint. And what Misty's case and her lawyers argue is similar to what state and local governments are arguing in their cases, which is that major oil and gas companies decades ago knew, their own scientists told them internally, that if we kept burning fossil fuels, it would lead to, in the words of one internal Exxon document, potentially catastrophic events, just like the 2021 Pacific Northwest heat dome. But rather than share this information with the public, Big Oil conspired to launch a decades-long deception campaign where they sought to push doubts about climate science, where they sought to work together to muddy the waters, to block climate action that they saw as a threat to their profits. And essentially what that decades-long deception campaign did is it stole a generation's worth of time when action could have been taken and we could have averted the worst of some of these climate disasters that many communities right now, as I'm speaking to you, are living through. So this specific case is trying to hold the companies accountable for their failure to warn about the harms that they knew their products would cause and to hold them accountable for their deceptive conduct. But the fact that a judge has now ruled that it can move toward trial is a major step forward for accountability, not just for this one family, but for communities all across the country who are now suffering because of Big Oil's decades-long deception.
1: How does one tell between climate and weather? How is the case being made that that particular heat wave was specifically linked to climate change and not just anomalous weather patterns? Because our weather history, our climate history is littered with individual such patterns where even before our climate was constantly having to deal with fossil fuel emissions, there would every now and then just be an extreme weather event.
0: Well, I think anyone of a certain age who can look back over enough time just knows as a matter of common sense that the climate we are all living in today is not what we had a few years ago or certainly decades ago. You know, places like the Pacific Northwest did not see those types of mass heat death events like they did in 2021 and like too many communities are seeing now. I mean, just over the 4th of July holiday, likely dozens, if not hundreds of Americans died due to the extreme heat that we're seeing. And what climate scientists look at is, you know, how likely would this have been in a normal climate, right? Was it a 1 in 1,000 year event? But what we're seeing is now we have multiple of these 1 in 1,000 year events happening more and more frequently. And there are studies that are coming out all the time, especially about these extreme heat events, where climate scientists with greater and greater accuracy are able to identify what role the warming planet played in intensifying these events. You know, we're seeing the European heat waves being studied and having thousands of excess deaths attributed to them, right? People who are landing in emergency rooms and morgues that in previous years we just would not have seen because the weather was not as extreme. The heat was not as extreme. And so that's something that, you know, this particular complaint and others address, but it's ultimately something that would come up at trial. But I think, you know, to really emphasize something that's at the core of the number of lawsuits facing big oil companies in the United States, it is not simply that these companies have been fueling climate pollution. More importantly, it's their deceptive conduct, right? A way to think of these lawsuits is they're just like any other form of corporate accountability, whether it's lawsuits against tobacco companies, opioid companies, the lawsuits we're now seeing against social media companies. When corporations knowingly sell a harmful product and then deceive the public about the harms that they know will result, we have a long tradition of holding those parties accountable in court. And that's exactly what the parties in this case and in dozens of state and local governments across the country are trying to do. In fact, today, right. 1 in 4 Americans live somewhere that's suing big oil for climate deception.
1: And I want to ask you about the national picture, but just staying on Misty Dion's case, it seems as though you pointing out that Big Tobacco and the lawsuits, the successful lawsuits against Big Tobacco, can be such a good model. Used to be that when people would blame cancer on companies like tobacco companies, it was easy for those companies to turn around and say, well, your cancer, you can't link your cancer directly to those cigarettes you were smoking. It could be from any number of things, because cancer can just happen for other environmental reasons. So you're saying that it's a fact that these companies have hidden and have been shown to have deceived the public that is what matters more, and that there's legal precedent. Is that setting up Misty Leon's case for a more successful outcome?
0: You know, it's the evidence of that deception that oil companies are terrified of facing in a courtroom.
1: And there's so much evidence, right? Like a lot of paper trails.
0: Reams and reams of internal industry documents obtained through whistleblowers and journalists and congressional investigation that show clearly that major fossil fuel companies knew and lied. And now what communities are saying is, we're paying the price for your lies, and it's time for these companies to be held accountable. And, you know, again, this is not isolated to this one case. There are more and more communities across the country where courts are saying that they have a right to go toward trial. And in response, the fossil fuel industry is in absolute panic mode. One of the tactics they are now taking to try to get out of these cases is not to simply fight them in court, but in fact going outside of court to lobby Congress and state legislatures for outright immunity for their role in the climate crisis. And that would be a truly unprecedented legal shield that would strip the public of their right to hold these corporations accountable for the harm they've caused.
1: In the larger context of all of this, that, you know, may not necessarily be relevant to these lawsuits, is that the entire Northern Hemisphere seems in the grip of heat waves from the US to Europe. But that B, we are also in the midst of a war with this very, this fuel resource, this energy source is, not very practical to keep relying on, because if one narrow waterway can be blocked and disrupt global supplies and send prices skyrocketing, it seems fairly impractical, right? I mean, there's this broader context of pointing out just how ludicrous it is that we continue to rely on this source of energy.
0: Well, I'm glad you brought that up, and it begs the question, why is the world so reliant on oil and gas still in 2026? Why does a blockade in the Strait of Hormuz have such dire economic consequences across the world? And the fact is, it's not because we don't have cleaner and cheaper energy alternatives. It's because the fossil fuel industry for decades has fought tooth and nail to keep us addicted to their products. In fact, one of the many lawsuits that fossil fuel companies are facing in the U.S. is from the state of Michigan, which has filed a federal antitrust suit that argues that big oil companies, instead of acting as competitors in the marketplace, they actually conspired together to block clean energy competition, to ensure that they would have a hold on the marketplace, and that it was ultimately consumers who now have fewer energy choices and are dealing with an energy transition that could have been a much more further along if it not were for the fossil fuel industry's concerted and coordinated efforts to deceive the public and keep us hooked on their dirty and dangerous products.
1: So let's talk about other lawsuits similar to the one that Misty Dion is bringing based on the death of her mother. Where else are such lawsuits being pursued? I remember years ago there was a lawsuit brought by a group of young people, Our Children's Trust, I believe it was called, that seemed to very slowly move through the legal system, and then I believe just ended up not going anywhere. But this case seems slightly different. And are there others now like it that are popping up that seem to be following that same path?
0: Yeah, to be clear, we're talking about a different type of lawsuit than the type that folks may have seen groups of
1: Right.
0: young people filing. Those were cases
1: Right. They were
0: filed
1: saying that it
0: against,
1: was their future being jeopardized. Yeah.
0: well, and they were filing those cases against the federal and in some cases state governments. Where here we're talking about lawsuits filed by state and local governments against major fossil fuel companies. So if folks visit our website at climateintegrity.org, you can see a map of where all these cases are. But today there are 11 states and dozens of communities from Hawaii to Maine that have brought these types of lawsuits and are currently fighting in court to be able to put the evidence of Big Oil's deception in front of a jury. Many of these cases are passing a stage called the motion to dismiss. That's what this wrongful death case out of Washington State just passed, where the oil companies file motions to dismiss the case. A court looks at the arguments and says, no, this case should go forward. And so we've seen communities such as Boulder, Colorado, Honolulu, Hawaii, and in states like Massachusetts, Minnesota, Vermont, Connecticut, reach this part of litigation and courts say these cases can move forward. Now, as I said earlier, the fossil fuel industry, as you can imagine, has pretty much outright said, we don't want to be the next big tobacco. And they are in absolute panic mode, fighting tooth and nail to escape accountability. They've been pleading with the U.S. Supreme Court to take up one of these cases for years. And earlier this year, the court agreed to take a case out of Boulder, Colorado, that's going to be heard by the court this fall. That is one specific case in one specific place, making one specific set of arguments. But that is going to be a really big moment for people to pay attention to this fall. The case is filed by the city and county of Boulder, Colorado, against ExxonMobil and Suncor Energy. And the justices will be hearing some issues in that case that are relevant to many of the others. In the U.S., you should not be able, under the law, to knowingly sell a dangerous product and lie to consumers about its effects. And so these are very important cases that are facing a lot of opposition from the fossil fuel industry and in their political allies.
1: I want to thank you so much, Mike, for joining us today. Give out the website for Center for Climate Integrity.
0: So you can learn more about our work at climateintegrity.org. 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People can visit noimmunityforbigoil.org to learn more about how to get involved.
1: And we link to both of those websites from ours. Thank you so much, Mike. Good luck to you.
0: Thanks for having me.
1: My guest has been Mike Mina, the Communications Director for the Center for Climate Integrity. 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

0: 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Americans have higher rates of chronic illnesses compared to other wealthy nations. They also have higher death rates and shorter lifespans. How does the world's most expensive healthcare system result in such terrible outcomes? Well, most progressives attribute this to our lack of a single-payer healthcare system. According to a new book, it's even bigger than that and can be traced to inequality, including capitalism and individualism. My guest is Stephen Bezruchka. He is an associate teaching professor emeritus in the departments of health systems and population health and global health at the School of Public Health, University of Washington. He joins me to discuss his book, Born Sick in the USA, Improving the Health of a Nation. Welcome to the program, Stephen.
1: Thank you very much for having me, Sonali.
0: So we certainly know that the U.S. has terrible health outcomes. And as I mentioned, many of us attribute that to the lack of a single-payer healthcare system. Why do you say it is bigger than that in your book? You wrote a whole book about how our entire system, but it also seems as though our cultural approach to how we exist in the United States is all part of why we have such terrible outcomes. So lay out your thesis for us, please.
1: So healthcare really contributes very little to the health of a population. Studies in the United States from my medical school at Stanford said healthcare here averts about 10% of mortality. That leaves 90% to be explained by other factors. And I like to simplify things, so two factors really matter most. One is the amount of attention we pay to early life, because as we go from the erection to the resurrection, about half of our health as adults is programmed in the first 1,000 days after conception. So healthier countries privilege that period in various ways. One example is to give a working woman who's pregnant paid time off as a national policy after she has her baby. Only two countries in the world do not provide as a national policy paid leave. One is, of course, the United States, and the other is Papua New Guinea, half of a big island north of Australia. So while about eight states have a modest program of paid parental leave, California and Washington, where I am, being examples, it's only 12 weeks, and that's at the low end of all the other countries in the world. So we don't start off life situation to be healthy, because as I said, a large part of our health is programmed in that early period. The other factors and I can go on about early life in many ways, the take home is early life lasts a lifetime. The other factor that's really important is we live in a culture of inequality. Many, many studies show that the bigger the gap between the rich and the poor, the worse the health of the population. And how does that play out? Well, those with too much, the very rich, have a lot of power, and they dominate and they coerce us. And the rest of us have to resign ourselves to our fate, feel humiliated and shamed. Shame is sort of the ultimate emotion for the rest of us when we put ourselves down in this culture of inequality. Mm-hmm. Now, I could go on and sort of describe the vast amount of inequality in this country that we have willingly taken on. The important thing to recognize is that we have chosen to have a very few rich and the rest of us having much less. And this is really what's killing us. So early life lasts a lifetime and inequality kills.
0: what was one of the things that I might conclude from what you just said is that the wealthier probably have better health outcomes as a result. And yet you say in your book that well-off U.S. white people, those living in the richest counties, have many worse disease outcomes than people living in Australia, Austria, Canada, Denmark, and so on. So it sounds like even if there are differences based on income and race within the United States where health is concerned, the wealthiest white people, so the most privileged group in this country, is still worse off than people in other countries. Why?
1: Absolutely. Here we are. How am I going to demonstrate that? Well, the oldest person ever alive at any one time is never in the United States. If our wealthy, super rich were really that healthy, as you point out, they are healthier than poorer people, surely at some point in time, one of the longest lived people would be in this country, but that doesn't happen. And, when you compare mortality rates among the rich in the United States, they're lower. I mean, mortality rates, sorry, are higher than those in much less rich people in other, say, Western European countries. Many studies point this out. It's, it's a very well-established fact. So although we have all these people touting longevity actions, they're doing all these supplements and all of all sorts of other processes to live as long as possible, they're not succeeding in this country.
0: And so there's the kind of hard factors, right, in terms of how wealth is distributed so unequally. But what about also our individualism and those very cultural, those very American cultural hallmarks of how we think of one another? It turns out that over and over again, we tend to blame individuals who may fail, and we tend to laud individuals who succeed because we see ourselves as these lone islands who either achieve or fail based on our own, personal failings or the things that, or our smarts. Is that also part of it, just the hyper-individualist culture?
1: Well, you can make an argument that what individuals do or don't do for their own health matters much, much less than the country in which they live. Let's take an individual behavior that we agree is not good, smoking cigarettes. The longest lived country in the world is Japan, has been since 1978. And when I learned that three times as many men smoke in Japan as in the United States, and yet they're the longest lived people in the world, I had to change my mind and about what really mattered. I used to believe personal behaviors, individualism really mattered, and by changing your mind is one of the best ways of discovering whether you still have one or not. And that was a real challenge for me some 30 years ago. And so what we do as individuals matters much, much less. And in the United States, we have this myth of meritocracy. That is, you have to pull yourself up by your bootstraps, and that is just a myth. The really interesting question is, how does that come about? Now, I understand you weren't born and grew up in the United States, and neither was I. But if you had, and most of the listeners growing up would probably say the Pledge of Allegiance in school every morning, and what that does is tell you one nation under God with liberty and justice for all. Well, that sort of frames in your mind that the United States is the best country in the world, and people still believe that. whatever that says, it certainly doesn't mean that that the health of Americans is the best in the world. It lags behind in life expectancy measures some 50 other countries, including all the rich ones and a considerable number of poorer ones. And I can go on detailing various mortality statistics. Let me just give you one, since it's close to your birthplace in South Asia. A 15-year-old girl in Sri Lanka has a better chance of being alive at age 60 than a 15-year-old American girl. So that's that's another sort of killer fact. And I like mortality measures because, working as an emergency physician for 30 years, the easiest diagnosis I could make in the ER was that somebody was dead. Hard to fake. And we record births and deaths, and so we can calculate mortality measures. And so to say that Americans die first compared to the other rich nations, you can't dispute that, because dead people don't lie except in their graves.
0: It's interesting to see how you point out that medical care doesn't treat us, it treats our parts. And I think this goes hand in hand with what you were saying, and also just pointing, you know, your anecdote about the Japanese, where smoking rates are so high and yet longevity is so much better. Whenever I've traveled to Europe, I've noticed the same thing too. I see people smoking everywhere, and I think, wow, you know, we're so much more advanced in the U.S. because we have now made a lot of strides in cutting smoking rates. And yet, why are the French so much healthier? Or, you know, they eat cured meats, and we are warned against eating processed cured meats here in the United States, as, you know, being linked to colon cancer and heart disease and all of these things. So if medical care only addresses our parts but not our whole, then that whole is, are we talking about the minor stressors on people in their day-to-day lives, or are we talking about things like job security, access to housing? What are those holistic measures of how people do better in other countries compared to us? And is it even possible for us to address those without a complete overhaul of our culture and our economics in the U.S.?
1: Well, the easy answer is the way to address all this is to decrease the gap between the rich and the poor. That is, when you have a big gap between the rich and the poor, as I said earlier, those of us lower down feel shamed and suffer from a great amount of stress. Now, stress can be measured subjectively among countries, and the United States is one of the most stressed countries in the world. This, despite our wealth and our technologies, you know, we can push a remote control and all sorts of things happen. But that stress is really what's killing us.
0: So, and just to interrupt you, Stephen, one of the things that people will respond with is saying, well, that's why we need good mental health care and everyone should get a therapist. But does that work?
1: Well, believe it or not, when you look at mental health studies around the world, we have the most mental illness of all countries. And this is well documented, and also the most treatment. So here we are, lots of mental illness and more treatment than in any other country. So just logically, treatment can't be doing very much. So I really face this and increase in mental illness among my students. So in my winter course, several of the students, these are undergraduates, were hospitalized during the course for mental illness issues. 30 years ago, when I began teaching this course, that didn't happen. And so America is driving us crazy. There is something about the culture, the toxic culture of inequality in this country, that leads to much mental illness, and our various treatment forms are not successful.
0: If there are countries that end up trying to emulate the U.S.'s capitalist systems, right, where you see inequality increasing because they are, you know, starting to give tax breaks to the wealthy, et cetera, do we see health outcomes changing in the same direction as the U.S.'s does?
1: Sure, and let's take my country of birth as an example. Mm-hmm. In 1997, Canada was tied for second as being the second longest lived country in the world. It's now around 15th. And so in the last 50 years, Canada has become much more capitalistic on the American model. Trump wants to make it the 51st state, but countries that basically take on neoliberal principles do worse than countries that resist them. Let's take Cuba as an example. We have in 2022, we had the same length of life expectancy as Cuba. And in what I term the Health Olympics, ranking tied for 44th among UN countries. Now, what have we been doing with Cuba? It had a socialistic system that we abhorred, and we've been strangling it, and yet it has the same health outcomes that we do. So I suggest maybe we've been tying the noose around our own neck as well. So you're absolutely right. Countries that embrace capitalism and use socialism only for the rich. Remember, in the banking crisis of 2008, we bailed out the rich. We gave them a huge amount of money, and they paid themselves substantial bonuses for that. And essentially nobody went to jail for causing that crisis. So we live in a lose-lose situation. Even the rich don't win. As I said, they don't have the healthy lives you would expect. Right.
0: So, Stephen, finally, when you wrote your book, you obviously have so much research to back up your claims, right? I mean, you didn't just come to this conclusion from and some idea that you had or a speculation. You're backing these things up with a lot of data, a lot of research. So my question to you is, why are other social scientists not screaming about this from the rooftops? And B, are you finding that since your book was released, people in the medical field, even doctors like you've been, and people who study American longevity and mortality, et cetera, are they taking seriously what your claims are and your research is? And is anybody thinking that we really need to change our mindset when we think about health?
1: This, to me, is something that I find incredibly difficult to understand. So I have been, I've devoted the last 30 years of my life trying to make these ideas better known. In public health schools, where they should talk about this, they don't. They talk about the typical public health interventions, which are to, eat right and exercise and don't smoke and wear a condom. This is reasonable health advice, but as I point out with Japan, it doesn't really address the key issues. And as for doctors, I initially thought that people in my profession would be interested in health, but no, the money comes from treating illness and injury, and so they're not interested there either. And I backed this up by talking to people in other public health schools as well. So why is there this resistance to accepting that we're not the healthiest country in the world? Well, I think it goes back to the early life indoctrination, the Pledge of Allegiance. As I said, we have the best country in the world, and trying to change people's beliefs in that is really extremely challenging. And so countries can have goals. Australia at one point was third in what I call the Health Olympics behind Japan, and the government set a goal to beat Japan in the Health Olympics in the next 10 years. Well, that was the government's goal. The next administration came in and squashed that goal. So we need to create broad awareness in the United States that we live sicker, shorter, less healthy lives, and we need to seed these ideas in earlier grades. I've presented these ideas down as low as grade 5, and those students can certainly understand these ideas, and when they grow up, hopefully they will want to make America much healthier than it is.
0: Well, I want to thank you so much, Stephen, for joining us today. Really appreciate your time, and good luck with the book.
1: Thank you very much for having me.
0: My guest has been Stephen Bezruchka. He's an associate teaching professor emeritus in the Departments of Health Systems and Population Health and Global Health at the School of Public Health, University of Washington. We've been talking about his latest book, Born Sick in the USA, Improving the Health of a Nation. And I'm Sonali Kohatkar, host and executive producer of Rising Up with Sonali, an independently produced, subscriber-supported program nationally syndicated to radio stations, free speech TV, and podcast platforms.

0: It was Friday night. So on Friday nights, a Catholic worker tradition in the house is all over on everybody's kids. Friday night's an education night where you talk. There's a talk, somebody speak, and you discuss issues. Hammond Hennessy was inclined to talk about people that he had known. Well, he'd known Eugene V. Debs, was in jail with him in Atlanta Federal Penitentiary during the First World War. He had known Clarence Darrow, he'd talk about Lucy Parsons. You know that name? Oh, boy, I'm glad some people know Lucy Parsons. Lucy Parsons, one of the founders of the IWW in 1905, she was the one who stood up at that convention and said, "Never be deceived that the rich will permit you to vote away their wealth." All right. Get that tattooed on your forehead. Yeah. I remember one time, this pops into my head, one Friday night, Ammon told about how, see, Lucy Parsons, she was at the Haymarket. Her husband, Albert Parsons, was one of the Haymarket people at the beginning of the fight for the eight-hour day, 1886, May Day. Where May Day comes from, the first May Day. Well, she lived well into this century. You know, a black Cherokee woman from Waco, Texas.
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2: I just want to find 11,780 votes, which is one more than we have. I only need 11,000 votes. Fellas, I need 11,000 votes. 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
3: Oh, look. We finally found the one real case of election fraud in the 2020 election.

0: From Pacifica Radio in Los Angeles, this is the Bradcast, as heard on KPFK 90.7 FM in LA and on dozens of other fine affiliate stations on both the public airwaves and the internets around the country and the world, blanketing planet Earth. I'm Brad Friedman, your friendly investigative blogger, journalist, troublemaker, muckraker, and all-around swell fellow, says me, from bradblog.com. Thank you for joining us. Welcome to the Bradcast. We were off yesterday for a very brief Brad birthday break.
1: Yes.
0: So,
1: happy birthday.
0: Thank you. So we've got a bit more than usual to try to get caught up with today. Just 105 days away now from the critical midterm elections on November 3rd, the nation's first official step in beginning to put the brakes on the runaway, unprecedented, if otherwise failing, authoritarianism of the much despised Donald Trump and his administration. Failing or otherwise, they remain an extraordinary threat to both the nation and the world at this hour. Primary elections continue around the nation in advance of those critical November midterms, with voters in the battleground state of Arizona at the polls on Tuesday. This week, all three of the top statewide elected positions in Arizona, governor, secretary of state, and attorney general, are currently held by Democrats in the Grand Canyon state, though it narrowly swung back to Donald Trump in the 2024 presidential election after narrowly swinging to Joe Biden in the 2020 election.
1: Very swingy.
0: Swingy. Hi, Desi Doyen.
1: Hi.
0: I haven't said hello. I got so much to get to. That's all I can focus
1: okay,
0: on.
1: Okay. Hi. Point. Get to it.
0: All right. Here we go. Anyway, so in Arizona, Republicans are eager to find out if they may be able to expand the winning streak to this year's midterm elections there, particularly targeting Democratic Governor Katie Hobbs in a contest considered to be one of the Republicans' best chances to flip a gubernatorial seat this year from blue to red. To that end, two congressional U.S. House members are vying for the GOP nomination with what suffices for clashing styles these days among Republicans. Congressman Andy Biggs, the former chair of the far-right so-called Freedom Caucus in the House, who voted against upholding the 2020 presidential election results even after Donald Trump incited his own supporters to attack the U.S. Capitol on January 6, 2021 to try to steal that election. Andy Biggs has won Donald Trump's endorsement. He's facing off against Congressman David Schweikert, who currently represents a swing district in Arizona. He is, I guess, closer to what one might describe as an older school Republican, not quite as MAGA as Biggs.
1: You mean not quite as insane?
0: There you go. All three Democrats in the top statewide offices, governor, secretary of state, and AG, who each flipped their offices from red to blue back in 2022, are now running uncontested in their own respective Democratic primary. So most of the action of note at the top of the ticket on Tuesday was on the GOP side. We will, of course, share noteworthy results and or problem reports as known on tomorrow's Bradcast, in a state where Trump continues to pretend that he won back in 2020 despite recounts by his own supporters finding that he actually lost in 2020 in Arizona by more than the official results revealed. Official results at the time, by the way, put forward and signed by Republicans. And we are also keeping our eye on Maricopa County in Arizona. That's the state's most populous and the nation's second most populous county after Los Angeles, where there is a continuing power struggle being carried out largely behind the scenes between the county election director's office, which is part of the Republican majority, but not insane, crazy MAGA Republican majority, county board of supervisors, and the county recorder's office, which is run by a MAGA guy now, who has enlisted Stephen Miller's law firm to try and strip election powers from the board of supes, from the Republican Board of Supes, and take it for himself in advance of the November elections. We may dig into that ugly and turnison battle in the days ahead. as those inside the election director's office, where they've been overseeing elections for years, are really concerned about the attempted power grab and what it might mean for a credible election this November. If Stephen Miller's apparatchik in Arizona is able to wrest control of things like voting machines and signature verification and drop box ballot pickups and election day voting and so forth, just to drop that onto your radar for now. The death toll for U.S. service members during Donald Trump's war in Iran is now up to 18 as of Tuesday afternoon. The Pentagon has also revealed, or at least claimed, that about 100 service members have been injured in attacks by Iran over the past week or so against U.S. assets in Gulf nations that are housing U.S. facilities, such as in Kuwait and Bahrain and Jordan, bringing the number of casualties that the Pentagon is at least willing to admit to, if you believe them at this point, during Trump's four-month-long, quote, little excursion in Iran, bringing that total to at least 500 service members at this point. That war, as we have detailed from the beginning in late February, appears to have no end in sight, with no way out for Donald Trump and, unfortunately, the world, thanks to a man-baby president who refused to listen to advisors and or fired all the good ones before launching into this deadly forever war of choice without end. And with the renewed uptick in fighting in the Gulf, new threats by Iran allies in Yemen to shut down another critical trade route for oil and natural gas out of Saudi Arabia now. And with that, oil futures have once again ticked up to above $90 a barrel on Tuesday, with gas prices here at home on the rise again along with it. More from Desi Doyen on that in our latest Green News Report later this hour.
1: Yes, indeed.
0: Speaking of our out-of-control thirst for burning oil, massive climate change-fueled fires in Canada and parts of the U.S. continue to burn, with Republicans now hoping to fixate you on somehow blaming Canada for the fires instead of, well, themselves, among other people, and their years of climate change denial. Parts of Texas and parts of the East Coast have been facing catastrophic flooding at the same time in recent days, with record temperatures across much of the country, all exacerbated thanks to climate change and fossil-fueled Republicans undermining efforts to mitigate it. And don't you worry, Trump is working around the clock to make it even worse each and every day, as we have been covering in our Green News reports for some time, at least since he returned to office last year. A new tropical storm, Bertha, has now formed in the Gulf, and it appears to set to scrape along the coasts of several Gulf states, bringing heavy rains and dangerous storm surge as it moves to the west, including Florida, Alabama, Mississippi, Louisiana, ending up in Desi's home state of Texas.
1: Yes, that's the current track. It's a very slow-moving storm, which means a lot of rain. Be ready.
0: And especially in Texas, which is already drenched from flooding just a week or so ago. And, of course, if all of that is not bad enough, after initially announcing they'd identified the source of the cyclosporiasis outbreak, if that's how you say it, that has resulted in extreme, we'll say, gastrointestinal distress for thousands of Americans across dozens of states, an outbreak tied to lettuce from a company named Taylor Farms, at least originally. Well, after that announcement on Friday about Taylor Farms, the FDA and CDC walked it all back on Sunday, to say that the agencies were not actually certain that the lettuce from Taylor Farms was the source of this parasite after all, that the epidemiological link to Taylor Farms was only preliminary, and that they were now, quote, continuing to investigate multiple potential food vehicles because the evidence no longer supported naming a single supplier, so they say. In other words, they unannounced their own announcement, leaving millions of consumers and dozens of state health departments right back where they started, with no confirmed source and no clear guidance on how to go from here. So good luck to y'all, Apparently, you're on your own after the Trump administration gutted much of the staff and the programming that might have tracked this outbreak early on before it got so out of control. But what really troubles me about all of this, I gotta say, is the rollback by the FDA and the CDC announcing they had a false positive in their original ID of the parasite coming from Taylor Farms lettuce. They are now walking that back, which means, well, one of at least three things. None of them good. It seems to me all of them exactly what public health officials have long warned about amid slashes to public health programs by the Trump administration and by the Doge Bros and its Health and Human Services Secretary, Bobby Kennedy Jr. So the options, one, if we take them at their word, someone screwed up in their testing of lettuce from Taylor Farms and announced findings before they were actually confirmed to be solid. In which case, well, good luck to us all. That would mean we still have zero idea what caused the outbreak of explosive diarrhea in more than 32 states. That, I am sorry to say, is pretty much the best case scenario. Number two, another possibility, the original ID was actually correct, but someone at this Taylor Farms company, perhaps its owner, Bruce Taylor, got to or is friends with Donald Trump or someone else in the administration and convinced them somehow to reverse their original announcement to help save the company. To be clear, I have absolutely zero evidence to support that allegation, but sadly, because the Trump administration is absolutely as corrupt as we know it to be, it's impossible to rule that out. And frankly, it feels completely as possible, if not more so, than the idea that the CDC and the FDA simply made a mistake, which is one of the problems of living in a corrupt, kleptocratic, authoritarian nation, Desi Doyen.
1: Yes, and it makes me so sad and angry that something like the FDA and the CDC, which used to be world-leading, respected organizations that now Americans cannot trust them.
0: Can't trust them.
1: And it's just, it's sad. And I feel very bad for all the public health staffers who have worked so hard to bring integrity to the job who are now gone.
0: And if I'm not mistaken, I think Taylor Farms, didn't you tell me that they had given a bunch of money to Trump or MAGA or something prior to the... Yeah.
1: Wired magazine now has a big article out today that talks about the millions of dollars, more than $3.6 million that Taylor Farms gave to conservative groups, to Donald Trump as a candidate, and to his super PACs as well.
0: So they're friends of Donald Trump. And what do you know, a day or two after being found to be responsible for this outbreak, suddenly they are no longer responsible for some reason. Now, is it because they paid off Donald Trump like that? Who knows? But again, we certainly can't dismiss that notion knowing how corrupt he is. And this is really what is sad here. There's a third notion, another variation on that second possibility. Trump or someone close to him is hoping to manipulate the market in some way. Would he do that? Why, of course he would. While Taylor Fresh Foods, Inc. is a privately held company, it's impossible to rule out the fact that Trump or his henchmen may have made some sort of investment or a bet on the prediction market regarding all of this, and Trump stands to make money from somehow, you know, buying into a damaged company after, a death knell of finding by public officials. Only to see that, his announcement reversed everything. The company's in great shape, no worries at all, even after all that damage has already been done. Given what we know about this corrupt president and his family, it is impossible to rule that possibility out as well. Either way, no matter what actually happens here, the people, the American people, suffer. And with all of that, what has our president been doing publicly? Well, among other things, making a jackass out of himself, hoping to glom onto stolen valor at the FIFA World Cup Championship, over the weekend, and hoping to distract you from all of our ongoing nightmares by issuing what he described as a major speech late last week with major news, big news about the election fraud in the 2020 election. Now, I had a pretty big birthday over the weekend. I had planned to celebrate with a day off on Monday when Trump then announced his primetime speech late last week. And given that we knew that it would be about election integrity issues, or Trump pretending that it would be about that in any event, and given that so many turned to this show and to bradblog.com for information on such claims, given our past 20-plus years of focusing perhaps more than any other nation outlet in the nation on related issues, I considered for a second canceling our planned day off to cover his remarks. But then I heard his remarks, and as expected, they were little more than warmed over nonsense of long-ago debunked spaghetti that he's been throwing at the wall in hopes of hoaxing you into believing that the American people really didn't reject his first failed presidency in 2020, that in fact, he, not Joe Biden, won the election despite any actual hard evidence in, what are we now, 6 years later. No demonstrable evidence, none, to support his false claims. Trump said some things in his speech. None of them were meaningful. Many of them, in fact, were the opposite of reality and the truth. For example, he made much to do of the fact that he was declassifying certain documents regarding the 2020 election and posting them to the White House website for all to read. After making claims, or at least pretending to make claims, that China was caught red-handed somehow trying to interfere in the 2020 election. In fact, the documents posted to the website, declassified by Trump himself, showed, in fact, that China decided against interfering in the 2020 election. And if it had, it might have done so against Joe Biden.

votes from Trump to Biden back in 2020, frequently citing and bastardizing my own accurate at the time exclusive reporting at bradblog.com on Venezuela and Hugo Chavez and a company named Smartmatic. In fact, by the time the 2020 rolled around, the reality is Hugo Chavez had long been dead. Whether Rudy Giuliani or Sidney Powell or Donald Trump knew that or not, and Smartmatic, a voting machine company, had just one single contract in the U.S., and that was here in Los Angeles, which even Donald Trump would not pretend he actually won in 2020, right? Well, who knows? During his remarks last week, he insinuated that either Smartmatic, he didn't mention them by name, by the way, smartly, or just ask Fox News how smart that was to not mention their name. In any event, it was either Smartmatic or Democrats in Los Angeles somehow had stolen our own mayoral primary here to ensure that Democratic Mayor Karen Bass would have to run against a Democratic challenger, Nithya Raman, this November, rather than the much easier to beat Republican reality show villain Spencer Pratt, who held the second spot while the results were being counted for a time, only to slip into third place after all of the votes were actually tabulated. Oh, and as to that 2020 election interference by Venezuela, you had to listen kind of closely to what Trump was actually saying, but he was referring not to the U.S. election in 2020, but to the 2020 election in Venezuela. They didn't interfere in our election. They interfered in their own election, though you had to kind of listen very closely to hear that part of his claims that, yes, once again, had nothing to do with the U.S. election that year. He would go on to say right afterwards, quote, "This intelligence underscores why we must take urgent action to ensure that our own system can never, ever be hacked or compromised like it was in the past. But, of course, even Trump himself presented zero evidence of any U.S. election being hacked or a single vote being changed by any nefarious nation in the 2020 election or any other. But I was very happy to see in the mainstream media, they quickly debunked much of Trump's rather pathetic and worn out misleading stuff and nonsense. So with that in mind, and with Donald Trump having so far consumed far too much of my short time on this earth, we took my birthday off yesterday as planned instead. And it was delightful. Any necessary debunkage, I figured, could wait, if any was even necessary by the time we returned. So there was one point in particular that I did want to hit, as right-wingers and even non-right-wingers cited this number right after the speech as being alarming. Trump claimed that according to a, quote, stunning investigation by the Department of Homeland Security of state voter rolls and public records, they identified approximately 278,000 non-citizens who are registered to vote in federal elections. Well, that sounds scary. Unless you have actually covered this stuff for more than 20 years, you've heard numbers like that over and over and over again from Republicans hoping to undermine elections in hopes of passing new laws to prevent perfectly lawful voters from being able to cast a vote. Now, I will get to what that number really tells us, if anything, but late on Tuesday, the Democratic administration of New Jersey Governor Mikey Sherrill made an announcement that I suspect it'll be leading all of the right-wing news outlets on Tuesday night. As the New York Times reported, roughly 400 non-citizens voted in New Jersey after about 6,600 residents were improperly registered to vote between June of 2023 and June of 2024 because of a software error at the Department of Motor Vehicles. All of the people affected had disclosed that they were not citizens when registering for either a driver's license or an ID, but they were nonetheless placed on the voter rolls in error thanks to the software.
According to the governor in a statement, quote, these individuals answered no when they were asked on a keypad whether they were a U.S. citizen when they applied for a driver's license or ID.

0: card, but through no fault of their own, the system registered them to vote anyway. All 6,600 people, she said, will, of course, be removed from the rolls. Cheryl, a Democrat who took over in January this year, held a news conference to disclose the error tied to a software vendor that is being phased out in New Jersey. State officials became aware of the error just last week and began an immediate investigation into what happened. The governor said that she was, quote, appalled by the reckless failures that allowed this to happen. Now, 400 non-citizen voters sounds bad, especially when Trump's claim of, despite his claim of 280,000 on the voting rolls, even if that number is true, which it likely is not for reasons I'll get to, you will find a handful, maybe a dozen non-citizen voters in most states. When Republicans try to dig deep to look, and most of those handful or a dozen usually cast their votes by mistake, not realizing that they're not legally allowed to vote. As noted, I'll get to more on that in a second, but even if we take the numbers from Governor Sherrill today in New Jersey, 400 non-citizens who voted after accidentally being registered in New Jersey before the 2024 election, after telling officials they were not U.S. citizens, well, New Jersey's population is about 9.4 million in 2026. So based on recent population, 400 votes is about 0.0043% of 9.4 million. Okay, but Brad, the voting age population is smaller than the full population, so those 18 and older in New Jersey, how many is that? Well, that's 7.4 million, which means that if 400 non-citizens voted in the Garden State in 2024, that would be 0.0054% of the voting age population. Yes, Brad, but everyone who is registered to vote doesn't necessarily vote. Everyone of voting age doesn't turn out every time, but in 2024, about 4.3 million of them did in the presidential race. That means the 400 non-citizen voters in New Jersey in the 2024 presidential election, well, that amounted to 0.0093% of the ballots cast. Sounds bad, right? I've covered elections and election integrity for more than 20 years. 400 non-citizens casting a vote in a presidential election in a single state is a huge number. It blows away any numbers that I've ever seen from even the most aggressive Republican attempts to prove massive fraud by non-citizens coming into this country. Apparently, because they want to give up their universal health care in their own nations to come here and steal our elections or something. But even that huge number of 400 votes amounts to 0.0093% of the votes cast. And if accurate, it is by far the worst such incident I've seen of or heard of in 20 years of coverage. Nonetheless, you can expect that the wingnuts will run with that number and that 278,000 that Trump claimed were on the voting rolls in the U.S. according to his DHS. How many of those people actually voted, if they even exist? Well, neither he nor the White House nor DHS seems to have mentioned it, which should tell you something right there. But where did they come up with that number? And who are these supposed non-citizens on the voting rolls? Let's take a quick break, and we'll come back to discuss exactly that. Plus, Desi Doyen and the Green News Report to make it all better somehow. All of that still ahead on today's broadcast. I'm Brad Friedman.
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0: Dude, it's only an hour-long show. Welcome back to the Brad, and I got to get to Desi Doyen and the Green News Report. Welcome back to the Bradcast, Brad Friedman from bradblog.com. All right, some Senate right-wingers allied with Donald Trump said that they're open to attaching the president's top legislative priority, according to The Hill, the Safeguard American Voter Eligibility Act. Now, it actually was called the SAVE Act, but Trump calls it the Save America Act, which would actually translate to the Safeguard American Voter Eligibility America Act. Anyway, some of them are willing to attach this measure to a stopgap measure funding the government past September 30, a continuing resolution. But the idea is getting a lot of pushback, according to The Hill, from some Republican colleagues who worry that it will lead to another government shutdown, this one coming just before or even during the critical November midterm elections, which is probably not a good look for the party that controls both houses of Congress and the White House, even as their president claims that Democrats are stealing all the elections, which, if true, means that Democrats are actually apparently pretty really bad at it. Oddly, whenever Democrats are in charge of the federal government apparatus, like in 2016, Donald Trump wins the election. When he was in charge of the government, he lost the election, only to win the next one once Democrats were back in charge. You're welcome, Donald Trump. Weird, ain't it? But sure, Democrats are stealing elections and apparently doing it with the help of an army of non-citizens who are not eligible to vote. Trump ratcheted up pressure on Senate and House Republicans over the weekend to make another last-ditch attempt to pass the elections legislation. The Hill reports that would force people to show documentary proof of citizenship, which tens of millions of Americans do not have easy access to. And even if they do, well, it can cause all kinds of difficulty for women in particular who have been married at some point since they were born and may have changed their name. Good luck. Of course, you need to know up front, since not enough people are making this point clear, Donald Trump does not really care if this measure passes. He likely knows that it will not pass because it doesn't even have enough votes among his own party in the U.S. Senate, even if they did do away with the filibuster somehow. And people need to know that what he's really looking for is an excuse to avoid responsibility when and if his party takes their expected shellacking this November, because Americans hate him and they hate the Republican policies that he has helped put in place so much. Nonetheless, in pretending to want to pass this legislation during Trump's primetime remarks from the White House late last week, he made this claim to back up his pretend argument for passage of the SAVE Act.
1: To reveal just how vulnerable our elections continue to be, we are releasing the results of a stunning investigation by the Department of Homeland Security. According to the DHS review, state voter rolls and public records, they identified approximately 278,000 non-citizens who are registered to vote in federal elections. These disclosures reveal an election system so broken and so vulnerable that no one can possibly defend it. It is not defensible.
0: A stunning investigation. You heard him. 278,000 non-citizens registered to vote in federal elections. Okay? If true, big if there, but if true, how many of them actually voted in a federal election? If they found the people, it's very easy to tell if those people actually voted. But Donald Trump did not say, which should pretty much tell you just about everything here. Because if it was any sort of substantive number of non-citizens actually voting in an election, you can bet that would have been at the beginning of that speech, not buried near the end. But, of course, you'll hear Republicans say that if one non-citizen voted, that's too many. And that is, well, true. But if the solution to prevent that from happening, to prevent them from voting that one non-citizen, if what it means is that thousands, if not millions, of lawful voters will lose their right to vote to stop that one non-citizen voters, is that defensible? Given that that's what would happen if Congress passed Trump's SAVE Act to mandate documentary proof of citizenship for voters. That's exactly what Trump would seem to be calling for. He doesn't care how many lawful citizens lose their right to vote, as long as you stop that one or that six or even 400 in New Jersey. Are Republicans okay with that? But what are the army of non-citizens that Republicans enjoy telling you Democrats are bringing in from other countries to vote unlawfully, without detection, apparently, to vote in American elections, even though it means if they get caught, they would be immediately deported? Well, actually, they would be thrown in jail for some period of time and then deported. Well, Reuters did an excellent deep dive into some of this over the weekend. I want to share a bit of it with you. I will link to the full analysis when posting today's show at bradblog.com. But as Reuters reports, according to Donald Trump, America is a hotbed of voting fraud, with foreigners and being the major culprits here. He has portrayed non-citizen voting as part of a broad Democratic conspiracy to dilute Republican power. He has claimed on social media that, quote, crazed Democrats allow unvetted migrants to enter the U.S., quote, so they can vote, vote, vote. He's called for elections to be nationalized due to the danger of non-citizens casting ballots, and he has described illegal voting by non-citizens as so widespread that, quote, cheating is rampant in our elections, unquote. Now, however, a new Reuters analysis of federal court data undercuts Trump's assertions that a conspiracy of non-citizen voting is afoot in America. Case records show that federal prosecutors have charged just 129 people under the federal Voting by Aliens statute created by Congress in 1996. So 129 charged in the 30 years since the law's passage, including during two terms by 8 years by George W. Bush, whose Department of Justice spent years attempting to ferret out voter fraud, and, of course, one-plus terms of Donald Trump, 129 in 30 years. That's all they could find. Of those 129, more than two-thirds of those prosecutions, 86, have been filed during Trump's 5.5 years in office. In none of the cases, even under Trump, did prosecutors allege a coordinated effort to influence an election, either by a foreign country, by the immigrants themselves, by Democrats, or anyone else. And no defendant was accused of being paid to vote, as Trump and his Trumpers also like to claim. Instead, many appear to stem from voter confusion, miscommunication with election officials, or administrative errors, such as the story that I mentioned before the break today out of New Jersey on Tuesday, the administrative errors, the software errors. So to give you an example, one of the people that was swept up in Trump's crackdown is a woman named Dora D'Amata Rodriguez. The 72-year-old Panama-born grandmother had lived in the U.S. for decades before casting a ballot in the 2016 election. She told Reuters she hoped her vote would make life better for her 4 children and 15 grandchildren, all of whom are U.S. citizens. Quote, I wasn't sneaking in, she later told a judge, according to a transcript. I believe I was doing it by the law, she said. Well, she wasn't. D'Amata, who entered the U.S. legally in 1973 with her American husband, she was convicted in North Carolina federal court back in 2019 of illegal voting in the 2016 election. She spent 13 days in jail. She was told by immigration authorities that the matter was then settled, but it wasn't. Last year, The Trump administration revisited her case. After living here lawfully for 40 years, she was deported to Panama in June. D'Amata told the federal judge that she had registered to vote at the local elections office using a driver's license, which state officials told Reuters carried a designation for non-citizens. She assumed election workers knew that she wasn't a citizen and took their acceptance of her voter registration application as proof that she could legally vote. Quote, I was very happy because I'm very patriotic, even though I'm not an American. She traces the error to September 2016. That month, she registered to vote in North Carolina after watching an online video that she interpreted as saying that immigrants could legally vote. 2 years later, she was arrested after North Carolina officials auditing voter rolls identified her as a non-citizen. As I said, it's easy to do when you look at the voting rolls. If you find someone who's a non-citizen, you can see if they voted or not. It's public information. She was sentenced in 2019 after she pleaded guilty. She spent nearly 2 weeks in jail. She faced a $500 fine. At sentencing, she maintained that she believed that she was eligible to vote. When she voted, the case then, in any event, appeared closed. And then in December of last year, 2025, immigration authorities detained D'Amata during a passport check at Houston's airport as she prepared to fly to Europe on vacation. After pulling up her 2019 conviction for non-citizen voting, they put her in detention and they began deportation proceedings immediately as part of Trump's immigration crackdown. In response to questions about D'Amata's case, Homeland Security said that she was a, quote, criminal illegal alien who entered the U.S. illegally through Mexico in 2009. In fact, court records from her 2019 voting case revealed that she was a lawful permanent resident. Her lawyer told the court that she had been living legally in the U.S. for more than four decades at the time. An image of her green card shared with Reuters showed that she obtained permanent resident status in 1973 as the spouse of a U.S. citizen. Her case is one of 73 convictions or guilty pleas in the federal non-citizen voting cases since 1996, identified by Reuters. Among the 62 defendants whose immigration status could be determined, 49 of them were lawful permanent residents like her, many of whom, yes, believed that they were allowed to vote as green card holding lawful permanent residents. Others who end up on the rolls, the vast majority are usually placed there through those administrative errors we mentioned, no fault of the person, often unknown to them that they were even registered to vote, and they never cast a vote. Calling on Congress to pass the Save America Act, which would require proof of citizenship to register to vote, and photo ID to cast a ballot, which is already required for registering to vote in all 50 states under existing federal law. You have to show an ID. Trump said on July 3rd that the bill would ensure Republicans, quote, will not lose an election for 100 years. Eight election officials and voting rights experts told Reuters that Trump's focus on non-citizen voting fuels unfounded fears of fraud. June report by NYU's Brennan Center for Justice estimated that even a modest error rate in a nationwide citizenship check could result in tens of thousands of lawful voters being mistakenly identified as non-citizens. In fact, the federal database that Trump is demanding all states now use to run their voting rolls through to determine if they include non-citizens on the rolls, well, that database itself is notorious for reporting false positives. People that might once have been non-citizens, for example, but have become naturalized. And this crappy database that Trump uses is not kept up to date, might identify those people as non-citizens when they're actually citizens. We've covered story after story in recent months on this show of Republican-led states who have cooperated with this scheme. They've run their list through the database. They were told that there were hundreds or thousands of non-citizens on their rolls, only to investigate them and find, oh, six or two or zero non-citizens on the rolls who ever cast a ballot. Quote, the administration is using a sledgehammer to address this issue, unquote, said Pam Anderson, the Republican nominee for Colorado's Secretary of State back in 2022. She's a former election official who served as president of the statewide County Clerks Association. And yes, again, she is a Republican. She said she had, quote, grave concerns that this will have a depressive effect on turnout. Election officials from both parties say non-citizen voting happens, but they add that it's on a scale so small it has no significant impact on election results. Quote, all evidence suggests that it occurs extremely infrequently, said Al Schmidt, Pennsylvania's top election official and a Republican. He cited his 15 years of experience in local and state elections in the battleground Keystone State. Among the 73 people that were convicted or pleaded guilty to the federal charge of voting by aliens out of the 129 charged since the law was adopted 30 years ago in 1996, 40 of them believed they had a legal right to vote, according to the court records and to interviews. 32 of those said that they had been signed up to vote by mistake or were encouraged to register or reassured by election officials that they were eligible to do so. 8 said they believed permanent residents could vote or took their successful registration as proof that they could vote. Party affiliation could be established for 34 of the defendants. 11 were Democrats, 9 were Republicans, 14 had no party affiliation. The small numbers and mixed affiliations suggest the cases were not part of any coordinated effort to benefit a single party or, as Donald Trump said, to vote, vote, vote. 49 were lawful permanent residents. 13 were living in the U.S. illegally. Immigration status could not be determined for the remaining 11 cases. In a letter to a judge disclosed in court, one non-citizen voter explained why he trusted the advice from a clerk at a state motor vehicle licensing office and registered to vote. He said, quote, the clerk told me that because my wife was an American citizen, I could register to vote. I believed that she should know the rules because she worked there and she approved me, so I trusted her words and signed the form. And then later, I received the registered voter card. Another testified that a canvasser urged her to register even after she disclosed that she was not a citizen, suggesting that it could help her path to naturalization. At least 3 said in legal documents that they used government-issued ID when they registered to vote and were never told that they were ineligible. They later cast ballots in federal elections, and then they were penalized years later. Of the 129 federal prosecutions under the voting by aliens statute, Reuters found the charge was dismissed in 30 of those cases, remains pending in just 26. Despite all of the resources the Trump administration has put into this and the ease of catching people who are unlawfully registered to vote, casting a vote if you really want to. And for the record, the now deported 72-year-old Panamanian grandmother, Donna Adora Damata Rodriguez, who lived in the U.S. legally for 40 years with a green card, married to a U.S. citizen with 15 grandchildren before she was then deported to Panama. For the record, when she voted unlawfully in North Carolina in 2016, she voted for Donald Trump. The Reuters story shows a photo of her carrying a huge Trump flag. Donald Trump does not care about non-citizen voting. He's not dumb enough to think that stopping them will somehow keep Republicans in power for 100 years. He knows it's not about stopping non-citizens from voting. It's about preventing lawful Democratic voters from being able to cast their lawful votes. More importantly, he needs an excuse for what is likely to happen to him and his party come November. If there is anything that we have learned from Donald Trump, from 2020. It's that Trump cannot allow himself to be seen as a loser. Demanding passage of a law that he knows cannot be passed by his own party in Congress, and that wouldn't be even logistically possible to even implement before the 2026 general election, for which ballots will be going out now in about 60 days to absentee and overseas voters. He knows that this is nothing less than building his excuse in advance for losing the next election, because he's a loser. But he's desperately hoping that you don't notice. And that's true even if he has to take American democracy down with him in the bargain. He does not care. Hopefully you do, and we'll vote accordingly in November. Green News is next. I'm Brad Friedman. 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And thanks. Okay, Desi Doyen, you ready to take us home here?
2: Yes.
0: Another slow weekend in the Green News world, I assume?
2: Golly, I wish that were true.
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3: Attacks by both the U.S. and Iran have been escalating past military infrastructure to actual civilian infrastructure.
4: U.S. and Iran target vital civilian drinking water facilities.
5: We're in the midst one of the most significant economic upheavals in generations.
4: Public backlash rises against resource-hungry data centers. Plus,
6: Carney and Ford said that we should help when they could have avoided this problem.
4: Super genius Republicans call for punishing Canada over climate-intensified wildfire smoke.
0: All of those super geniuses and more straight ahead from BradBlog.com. I'm Brad Friedman.
2: And I'm Desi Doyen.
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7: I told them, you got to stop these fires from coming in and, poisoning our air. Our air has been poisoned. I've never remembered this happening. Over the last 4 or 5 years, you saw it starting to take place. I've never remembered it happening.
0: And I wonder why that is, President Jackass. This is your Green News Report. Okay, Desi Doyen, I'm sorry, I didn't mean to call Donald Trump President Jackass, but we are on FCC radio, so that's about as strong as I could go.
2: Yes, I understand.
0: Yeah, what do you got for us today?
2: Well, first, Tropical Storm Bertha has formed in the Gulf of Mexico. It is the second named storm of the season, but it is unlikely to reach hurricane status. Wherever it goes, we'll see heavy rain. Meanwhile, the Iran war has escalated again with missile strikes on civilian infrastructure in the Persian Gulf, which can be considered a war crime. U.S. missiles have damaged or destroyed civilian bridges, water infrastructure, and desalination facilities after Trump publicly threatened to do so. Kuwait says Iran damaged their power generation and water desalination plants. With the Strait of Hormuz still disrupted, Yemen's Iran-backed Houthis on Monday announced a naval blockade against Saudi Arabia in the Red Sea, the other major Middle East oil export route that has been a critical alternative for shipping oil and gas.
0: It's all going very, very well.
2: Oil industry experts warn that commercial oil inventories are now at their lowest levels in recent history as the Iran war squeezes global energy supplies. If shipments of oil and gas don't increase soon through the Strait of Hormuz, they say the world has limited capacity to withstand a longer-term supply shock. In the U.S., gas prices have jumped back up to an average of $4 a gallon, again, driving up inflation. The Financial Times reports that Donald Trump failed to carry out his promise last year to refill the U.S. Strategic Petroleum Reserve back before he attacked Iran when oil prices were still cheap. Various outlets estimate the SPR has about 6 weeks of crude oil supply left, the lowest inventory in 45 years.
0: Oh, this will be fun.
2: In other news, New York and New Jersey battled torrential rains and flash flooding that inundated roads and subway stations over the weekend, plus toxic wildfire smoke, but it all cleared up just in time for the World Cup final. And because we live in the stupidest timeline, Republican lawmakers have called for punishing Canada over the pall of wildfire smoke that has blanketed the Northeast, even though fires in Minnesota are also contributing. Canada's prime minister responded that the U.S. needs to take greater responsibility for fighting climate change.
0: Yep.
2: Studies show that we are seeing a dramatic increase in wildfires across North America as higher temperatures and drought conditions driven by man-made climate change extend the summer fire season. Climate scientists warn that as long as humans continue to burn fossil fuels, global temperatures will rise, droughts will worsen, and we will see bigger, more frequent wildfires and smoke events.
0: Even Donald Trump admitted it. You heard at the top saying, I don't remember seeing this 3 or 4 years ago. That's right, President Jackass. Oh, did I say that already?
2: Finally, public backlash is surging against energy and water-hungry data centers. The NAACP has sued Elon Musk's massive xAI data center in Mississippi, alleging it is illegally operating an unpermitted power plant with 27 gas turbines spewing toxic air pollution into black communities, already suffering from disproportionately high rates of respiratory illness. Cheyenne, Wyoming banned a controversial Meta data center from the city water system after it dumped bacteria-contaminated wastewater into the system, requiring months of costly cleanup.
0: Wow.
2: And in New York, Democratic Governor Kathy Hochul has implemented a year-long moratorium on approvals for new hyperscale data centers in order to develop new regulations on energy use. Hochul's moratorium preempts state lawmakers' broader ban on new data centers. The governor cited soaring electricity bills.
0: We'll take what we can get for the moment. For much more on all of those stories and the ones we couldn't get to today, check out our website at greennews.bradblog.com. I'm Brad Friedman.
2: And I'm Desi Doyen.
0: And this has been your Green News Report.

0: By the way, as we're going to air here, be careful out there. Some 32 million people right now in America are said to be under tornado watches on Tuesday with severe thunderstorms in the Northeast and Ohio Valley.
1: Yes, there's a lot of volatile weather out there. It is the
0: everywhere.
1: Time of extreme weather storms, wildfires, flooding. Be ready, be prepared, pay attention to what's happening nearby. It's bad out there.
0: Desi Doyen is our producer. Thank you very much, Desi Doyen. 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On the social medias, I am The Brad Blog. 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
0: We will see you there. Until we see you here next time, I'm Brad Friedman. Good luck, world.

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Pacifica Radio in San Francisco at the Wonderful Medicine for Nightmares bookstore. This is Flashpoints. Today on the show, we're going to have a freewheeling roundtable discussion on what is going on in this country, the racism coming out of Houston, the vote in California, and a lot more. We have an extraordinary panel. Don't go away. This is Francisco Herrera.

0: Francisco Herrera. We are live in San Francisco. This is the Flashpoint Show. Dennis Bernstein here with our senior producer, Miguel Gavilan Molina. We decided we would take it into the mission. There's so much to talk about. And many of the issues that come that have been a part of life in this mission are now front and center. And that's what we want to be talking about. So let me welcome Miguel Gavilan Molina. Gavilan, you convened this crew. Tell us what's on your mind and where we're going.
1: Well, first of all, we're still missing a couple of individuals here. Professor Lorena Gonzalez and AKA the mayor of the Mission, Roberto Hernandez. But with us here now is an incredible longtime activist, but also poet, author, professor, and I can go on and on. That is Alejandro Moriga. And also we have with us Professor Ron Lopez from Sonoma State University, and a direct tie to the whole movement of Chicano studies as a family affair, myself and Falcon. I wanted to take a minute here just to look at the situation of this country right now, and of course Trump's attempt to do away with elections by the Save American Act. And one of the things I wanted to mention is that the brown vote must be earned. The Latino vote is no longer a shoe-in for the Democratic Party. A lot of brown voters are not excited about the upcoming elections. We have not forgotten the betrayal by the Biden administration, the Obama administration, and the Clinton administration, all which, starting with Biden, shut down the border. Obama set up the concentration detention camps and the grabbing of families and putting them in jails. And Bill Clinton started Operation Gatekeeper, which militarized the U.S.-Mexican border. That's said, we haven't seen anything like what's happening now since the Eisenhower presidency, where he was the deporter in chief, and he started what was called back then Operation Wetback. Move that into the future 50 some out years, and now we have almost the same situation here, where the Latino brown masses have been targeted, you know, for massive deportation. That said, it's great to be here, Dennis. And we were going to focus today on the brown vote and its significance.
0: Well, we have a lot to get to. Got to turn on my mic here. We have a lot to get to here. And, well, let's go around the table. Sitting next to you is Professor Ron Lopez. He works at the Chicano Studies Program at Sonoma State. And he's deeply engaged with what's going on in terms of the racism that's driving the current administration. Talk a little bit about how you talk about this with your students, how you frame this and raise these crucial issues of racism that now, and we're going to talk about this in great detail, that have led to, like, essentially assassinations like the one we've just seen in Houston.
2: Well, right now, one thing that's happening is that the executive of the United States has passed a number of acts, including the executive order restoring truth and sanity to American history, which is part of a broader attack on critical race studies, diversity, equity, and inclusion programs, which are already just a very moderate thing, and ethnic studies, and black studies, and women and gender studies. These attacks are happening because these fields have been so effective at revealing the truth of our shared and divergent American histories and experiences. The fact that we are revealing these truths and people are being enlightened is what is threatening those who want to regress to an earlier day, to regress to an Operation Wetback, to a repatriation program, to take us back to a neo-eugenics of the early 20th century. And the fact that they're putting so much effort into fighting us is the proof that we are actually winning. In the long term, we're going to come out ahead. But this is a very bruising fight, and so we all have to buckle in and be ready for it.
0: Does this change the way you teach?
2: For a lot of instructors, and I speak for myself, but I know for many, the threat of being sanctioned is real. So for faculty that want to speak out on issues like diversity issues, like CRT, DEI, there is the threat that we're going to be reported. And in particular, faculty and staff who have supported students who were part of the ceasefire campaign and the encampments on campuses around the country. Some actually lost their jobs. Some had contracts that were not renewed. San Jose State's Sanghyakil, a professor of justice studies, ironically, was dismissed from her position and was actually just reinstated through an order of the court. So again, the threats are real. And yeah, I mean, we have to think about that we could be sanctioned for even answering a question that a student might ask us. We could then find ourselves targeted by organizations like the Canary Mission. The Canary Mission is an Israeli-based organization which is dedicated to sanctioning and basically doxing faculty and staff at American universities. So it's actually a foreign operation that is active, and that people are doing things here in the United States under the guise of protecting American Jews against anti-Semitism. But there's a difference between anti-Semitism, which in, let's say, that discrimination against Jewish people. That is a real problem, and it's something we should all be willing to address. But that's different from discussing foreign policy issues and whether or not U.S. policy is something that we should continue in certain directions, such support for certain governments. Now, if you want to have an honest conversation, even if a student says, professor, tell me about this. What is this issue? If we answer honestly, we can find ourselves doxxed, harassed, sued. Members of the Liberated Ethnic Studies Coalition right now are being sued again, not for the first time, in Southern California. So this is an ongoing real threat to academic freedom, and thus to the freedom of all Americans to speak their minds or form their own political opinions.
0: That's the voice of Professor Ron Lopez of the Chicano Studies Department, Sonoma State University. My name is Dennis Bernstein. We're speaking to you from the heart of the mission here in San Francisco. And we thought it would be important, our senior producer Miguel Gavala Molina and the whole team thought it would be important, given what's happening in the country, in the state, the way that brown people are directly affected. We're now seeing assassination in Houston, Alejandro Murguia, and we're going to see a lot more of this kind of violence. So you've been in this fight for the long term, and you are now engaged in trying to keep an eye on what's happening in the elections here in California so that maybe the people might have a say in the next election, and instead of it being controlled once again by sort of white liberals who really are lost when it comes to the things we care about.
3: Well, thank you, Dennis, for having me on the show, and Gavilan. I appreciate it. And let me just kind of riff a little bit on some of the comments of Gavilan and the Professor Lopez. So it's not just the deportation aspect that we're being attacked on. We are being attacked on all fronts, right? Culture, language, politics, even this whole fiasco when they tried to put down Bad Bunny. But in fact, I just saw that Bad Bunny got 9 Grammy Awards, the most ever, which shows that we are winning the cultural wars, because if anybody remembers the counter concert by Kid Croc, he was outviewed by the Puppy Bowl, for Christ's sakes, okay? So we know that they are in deep, steep decline. Yes, and the other thing that I think we need to also, we don't want to be on the defensive.
4: We need to be on the offensive.
2: Yes.
4: And I've said this before. We need to get attorneys that will sue universities for refusing to tell our story, for whitewashing our story, for in fact leaning on Stalinism to erase the past and our history. At the same time, I want to very gently point out something. Back in the 1930s, when Jews were fleeing Europe, Latin America opened its arms to those refugees. Mexico, Cuba, Dominican Republic, Argentina, etc., etc. Now, I call on the Jewish community, both here, abroad, and in Palestine, to stand up for us, just like we stood up for them, especially those in Palestine, in the West Bank, because otherwise they are part of this racist attitude that is going on in our country, and as was pointed out, often funded by Jewish organizations. So we need to be clear about this. Who was on our side and who was against us, regardless of what nationality, background, religious, et cetera, et cetera, et cetera.
0: Can I ask you to just talk a little bit about what we're seeing unfolding in Houston? There is, of course, there was another heinous murder, racist murder, but there's also a community that is rising up there now, and we're hearing a different level of energy and resistance. Could you speak to what's going on there?
4: Yes, and in fact, one of the most, besides this tragic and in many ways not unexpected assassination of Lorenzo Salgado Araujo, driven in part by the hysteria perpetuated by white nationalists like Donald Trump, it's this. So recently, some of the protesters at one of the places, ICE places in Texas, received 50-year sentences each. Now, I wonder what Democrat running for office has commented on that huge injustice, right? Because nobody deserves 50 years in prison for protesting. It almost sounds like the old Jim Crow laws where an African-American man would be sentenced to 53 years in Angola prison, right, for all sorts of crimes, major or minor. But we need to realize we need to put the Democrats. Where is the Democratic candidate running for office that has addressed that issue? And let me just point this out. When Donald Trump came to power, the first day he released over 1,000 radicals that attacked the Capitol and caused the death of police officers. Will any of the future Democrats, whether at Congress, Senate, or if they get to the presidency on their first day of office, pardon these activists that have gotten 50 years in prison? And we need to put that on the table for the Democrats.
0: Mm-hmm. Again, you're listening to Flashpoints on Pacifica Radio. That is Alejandro Murguia. He is Professor Emeritus, San Francisco State, Latino-Latina Studies, author of The Other Barrio, New and Selected Stories from Arte Publico. Really appreciate your work as a political actor, as a professor, and as a wonderful poet. And we're going to hopefully come back a little bit later on and hear a little bit of the poetry side of what you do and how you put it out. And there's many ways, of course, to deliver information, and poetry is another way. We've got Francisco Herrera. We're going to take a short break, and then we've got a very special guest that we're going to bring you. Stay tuned.
5: On a mission.

I'm from the mission, and I'm on a mission, like you are on a mission, and we are on a mission, and the mission is to stay in the mission. ¿Me entiendes, Mendes?

I'm in a mission. And the mission's in me. Like the mission's in you. Because the mission is...

speculators. Roaming the mission. There's some people missing from the mission.

0: deeply engaged in the healing arts and in trying to keep this community engaged and to speak up for the people who make this community what it is. Welcome to our special roundtable.
1: Buenas tardes, yeah. Amanda, thank you for that.
0: We want to hear, what are you thinking about? These are very difficult times. People are rising up and facing what is, many are calling a fascist government, a president who doesn't believe in the rights of brown people.
1: Well, you know what? It goes back to May 1st, 2006, mm-hmm. right? Mm-hmm. First day without immigrant march. And if you remember that march, we said, ahora marchamos, mañana votamos. And we, you know, across the country, got people to become citizenship. The drive that we did, we got people registered to vote. We voted for Obama because he promised us immigration reform the first year in office. He had control of the Senate. He had control of the Congress. And he did absolutely nothing the first year, the second year, and all 8 years that he was in office. And if you look at, you know, and people don't talk about it, but the real facts is that there are more people deported in those 8 years when he was president than any other president that existed in the United States. Yeah. You know, so a lot of Latinos across the country got fooled, like I did, that, you know, this black man, Democrat, was going to free us and give us citizenship pathways, and it didn't happen. So he set, really, the beginning of imprisonment of our people mm-hmm. in cages and deportation. And what Trump is doing is just, he's just elevated it. Mm-hmm. You know, so there's no difference in my opinion between a Republican or a Democrat. And that's what people don't trust. And thank you for that song and that poem. Because it right here, you know, if you look at again, we had the wave of the dot com. Then we had tech and now we got AI. You know, and if you look at the right now in the Mission, you can't rent a studio for less than $4,000, you know, and so you have once again, I mean, you know, look at the mayor that we have today in San Francisco. I mean, he's a billionaire. I mean, he spent $14 million of his own money to run for mayor. Mm-hmm. And if you look at all the, in a year and a half that he's been in mayor, if you look at all the things that he's doing, is for the billionaires, mm-hmm. you know. Have you heard of any housing plan that he has for the homeless? He talks about the homeless. Well, the only thing you hear out of his mouth come is, oh, I'm going to get rid of the homeless on the streets, you know. But where, if you look at the statistics right now, there's out of every 100 people that live in San Francisco, one is homeless. And people are, and you don't see them out on the street. Because they're living in garages, they're living in cars, they're living in RVs, they're living in backyards, they're living in overcrowding conditions. So when you look at the reality is, yeah, okay, well, we don't see them on the street, but they're not, you know, they're not living in humane space. And so that's what we're seeing here, not only in San Francisco, but now you're starting to see it across the country. If you look at the affordability for housing across the country, right? Trump cut out all of the HUD funding to build affordable housing, right? Just like he cut out a lot of other funding for, but look at the amount of money that he's spending on the war that he created in Iran. I mean, you're talking about not millions, talking about billions and billions of dollars. And he's constantly going back to Congress and the Senate and asking for more money for this war. But he ain't asking for money for education. He's not asking for money for health. He's not asking money for housing, right? So, and then if you look at all the people who are profiting from all this, is the industries and his own family. Mm-hmm. Is pocketing and making money from what the things that he's doing. And he's getting away with it because

0: because Congress and Senate are not stepping up and taking the responsibility to hold him accountable in any shape, way, or form. He's a criminal.
1: Mm-hmm. I ran as the peace president, and I am going to bomb Iran and make a war against Iran.
2: No, look, he came out against the reasonable housing proposal that was passed by Congress. Mm-hmm. He came out against that in support of what I'm calling, people have said I'm over the top, but what I'm calling the creation of a death squad. That's the money that he is trying to allocate for all the people he freed after trying to overthrow the Capitol when he lost his election.
1: And building
2: these are the people, and the, I know what these people look like. I track them through Central America. Mm-hmm. These are the kind of folks that Trump wants to fund. He says, no housing until I get my death squads. Mm-hmm. Forgive me, but that's how I see this at this point.
1: Recruiting up to 300,000 with that $170 billion. They're trying to build an army of 300,000 thugs. Because they're not even trained on the Constitution.
0: And then, but, you know, you look at what he's done in Venezuela, and now look what he's trying to do in Cuba, and you look at other parts of the world, right? I mean, it's sickening.
1: And what you're saying, Roberto, in San Francisco, we have a blue Trump, in a way, because what did the mayor do? Trying to cut $400 million for us working people to finance the billionaires not paying taxes.
0: Well, he increased the money for the police department and the DA and the sheriff and the prisons.
3: One of the things that I wanted to bring up, and you mentioned it, Roberto, and that's that, you know, Obama increased the Border Patrol several thousand to over 200,000 employees. And, you know, he's the one that authorized private independent contractors to build and operate concentration camps. At that point, you know, he also funded a special militarized Border Patrol force known as That was a Democratic president. So with that said, at this moment, Latinos are the largest growing demographic in this country, and our vote is crucial to the Democratic Party. And ultimately, in order to win this upcoming election, the midterms, the Democratic Party desperately needs the Latino vote. Well, you know, in the next 3 months, the greatest challenge for the Democrats will be to, you know, again, you know, get the Latino vote. But as you mentioned, there's a lot of, you know, a lot of resistance now. The Democrats have not served us. Obama built those concentration camps. He was the one that funded and started ICE. Mm-hmm. So here we are. You know, people go, what about Clinton? Well, Clinton did, you know, Operation Gatekeeper, where hundreds died on the U.S.-Mexican border. So where do we go from here? So we're in a situation at this point that if any, be a Democrat or any other candidate, they have to also start talking more than just about immigration. You know, you mentioned housing, education, you know, health care. You know, the undocumented labor force in this country is like 33% of the labor force who pay almost $9 billion a year to taxes that they never see any benefits from. So where do we go from here as a people? You know, we know, you know, we have the vote. So I just wanted to bring that up, Alejandro.
4: Let me reflect a little bit on your comments, Gavilan. Two things that come to mind when we talk about these past presidents, in particular Barack Obama, that if you go back and look at all the media coverage after his two elections, every magazine in the country pointed out that it was the Latino vote that made him the president. Yes? And we need to have people like Dolores Huerta, who perhaps has some enchufe, some connection with him, to call him out on that, right? That we have not forgiven his stance. But not just the internal stance, as you pointed out, right? Formation of the ICE, the concentration camps, etc. But another big problem that I have with the Democrats, whether it's Biden, Clinton, whoever. Hillary, Obama, is their attack on Latin American countries, right, that are trying to get balance, create an equitable economy, a mixed economy for the most part, mm-hmm. right? And every Democrat in my lifetime has launched an attack on Latin American country, beginning with John Kennedy and his invasion at the Playa Girón, the Bay of Pigs of Cuba. And every single one after that has attacked, what's his name, overthrew the government of Panama. We have all the crises of Venezuela. And I thought, and I said this before, I thought one of the biggest failures of Obama was his refusal to extend a hand of friendship to Hugo Chavez. At that time, there were two African-American presidents, one in the North, Obama, one in the South, Chavez. It could have changed the whole dynamic of this hemisphere had he had the vision, had he read history to realize what a historic moment that was. Instead, what did he do? He overthrew the government of Honduras.
5: Yeah. Yep.
4: Because, who knows why? Because if you read his memoir, his biggest intervention in Latin America, he does not even mention it in his memoirs. And people like Dolores Huerta, who have his ear, need to call him on that. And he needs to come up and apologize to the people of this country, the Latinos who elected him twice, and say, yeah, I was wrong.
2: That's Alejandro Mugia. You're listening to Flashpoints. We're coming to you live from San Francisco at the Medicine for Nightmares bookstore, and we are proud to be here in this beautiful building, broadcasting in one of the most active and important communities in this country. Francisco Herrera is going to bring us to the next part of this show. We got a lot more to share with you. Stay tuned.

is a continent and not just one country, because the Indian planted it and unites it with her root. Three languages in this song.

0: Lacour.
1: Francisco Herrera, live here at Medicine for Nightmares Bookstore. What an honor. You're listening to Pacifica Radio, KPFA in the Bay Area. My name is Dennis Bernstein. I'm here with our senior producer, Miguel Gavilan Molina, broadcasting live about some crucial issues. And there's a great deal to talk about, but it seems to me we've got brilliant visionaries at this table. I want to put it out to everybody, and we can start with you, Ron. Where do we go from here? What's the positive side? How do we dig in and make a difference?
2: So this is a big question, because a lot of people, a lot of our community and people all over the United States and beyond, we ask ourselves the question, what can I do? I'm just one person. But we live in communities. We're part of communities. We have to reach across the barriers, the differences, talk to our neighbors, talk to our friends, talk to people that aren't our friends. Join organizations like up in Sonoma County. We have the Sanctuary Coalition. We have Jobs with Justice. I work with them when I can. And then we, by collaborating with our neighbors, we can build community. And also, all of us at this table, we're all 50 plus, but you know what, the young people have so much to give, to encourage them, to bring them in. And I think that to be involved in some way, like talking about voting and how we have to call people to call out the politicians that have failed us. One thing we can do is, of course, vote and participate at the local level, whether it's through your church, through your community association, volunteering at the food bank. People are protesting against data centers. People are protesting against detention centers. And becoming involved and encouraging the community, your friends and community members, to take even small bits of action. Because if we all do a little bit, that's a whole lot. And then when it comes time to vote, not everybody can vote. And people say, I can't vote. I'm afraid. But what if you could babysit for someone who can vote? What if you could take somebody's work shift? What if you could drive somebody to the polls? Make sure that the folks are taken care of. And by doing little things, we can get a lot done. But it means each one of us has to make a bit of an effort and put aside some of our pride, because we all have that, and contribute just a little bit in our communities to make a difference. I really believe that the young people, our generation has kind of, screwed the pooch on this, but the young people are our hope, and we got to encourage them and help them and show them the way.
1: Our troubadour here, our resident troubadour, Francisco Herrera, is also engaged in a beautiful way in terms of working with people. I really would like you to talk a little bit, Francisco, about the work you do and the protection, people on corners, keeping an eye out for what's going on, and the way in which people are taking, you're working with people, taking an active way of resisting and continuing to have their life.
3: Yeah, I think there's two stories here. One, yes, with my hat as Nuevo Sol Day Labor Domestic Worker Center and part of the National Day Labor Organizing Network, and also as cultural worker with Caminante Cultural Foundation. On the side of day laborers and domestic workers, with Roberto right here, once that Mr. Trump won that election, we got together. I think it was in November that we got on the phone. By December of 2024, we had started what we're calling the immigrant emergency response. And what that has been is like one question: what do we do when the migra comes? And it has spawned all kinds. That first meeting we had, we were expecting 30 people. We had 134 people show up, and folks actually working for the city, for the state, neighbors, all already with COVID. Roberto and Latino Task Force had over 313 people feeding our communities, food that went all the way to San Jose and Eleno, in fact, and up north as well. But that grassroots movement helped us develop. And Nuevo Sol, with Adopter Corner, over 850 people signed up to be watching corners, volunteering, support. You know, neighbors supporting neighbors and coming together with what you were talking about, Professor Ron. This reality of taking the offensive, as Alejandro is guiding us to do, as taking the initiative, is really what has gotten us through. And I was telling, we were talking before, 1933, they did this to us, the same hysteria, the whole thing, kicked out a million people, many of them citizens, you know. In the 54, they did it again, 2 million, again, many of citizens. And, but now, there was a resistance, always a resistance, but it was underground, quiet, fearful. Right now, millions of us have come out to put a stop to this. You know, they talk about dark times. Well, I think just they're just corrupt times, because dark is the earth, and in the earth is the seed, and we are that seed, you know, that's growing and building and creating something that's going to go beyond what the Democrats, you know, they paved the road for what we have now. They put the table, like Roberto said, and now the drunk administration is hovering and slobbering all over that table. And so this is the moment. And so, with my cultural hat on, it's like tomorrow, this is a time to get our people poeting and singing and working. Tomorrow we're having our Freedom Festival at the Unitarian Church over on 14th Avenue in Oakland, 2501 Harrison Street. And we're going to have people like Melanie DeMore, Linda Hirshhorn, the Emma's Revolution, Wild Choir, folks coming together, not to perform. It's a music festival to teach each other. Each one bring one, sing with each other. We have to bring on that spirit that we've overcome deep SHIT, and here we are. And so I think this is really a kind of a moment to look at where we're going and build, like you're saying.
0: Say I invited both you, Francisco, and AKA the mayor of the Mission, Roberto, because both of you have ran, you know, for office, you know, here in San Francisco and San Francisco District and so forth. So you're veteranos. You know what it takes. But as always, you know, we don't have the millions or billions, you know, to win campaigns. But you both, you know, did very well, you know, underfunded, lack of resources. But you had the barrio, you know, behind you. And at this point, you know, the Latino vote is going to be crucial to the Democratic Party and ultimately necessary to, you know, ensure a victory. But this time around, especially the midterms, it's going to have to be indisputable and impossible to be legally challenged, particularly, you know, in battleground states like Arizona, Nevada, Texas, Florida, North Carolina, and Pennsylvania. So, you know, not until, and I've heard this from anybody, not until there's some real immigration reform and a clear path to citizenship, will the Democrats gain the trust and support from the brown masses. Would you agree, Roberto?
4: You know, first of all, let's go back to, you know what, we need to get away from the Democratic Party. You know what, if you go back to, remember when we started La Raza Unida Party?
2: Right.
4: You know what, and there's learning lessons from that, because we were gaining momentum, and the Democratic Party really got in the way of destroying that movement. Right. The difference from then to today, and let's talk, you brought up Texas. We're going to win in Texas.
3: Mm-hmm.
4: You know, we're going to win in California. Think about it. California, we're going to get a Chicano as the governor. We run the state legislature, the Senate and the assembly.
3: Mayors.
4: And we're going to have in the state of California, we're going to run the state. The same thing's going to happen in Texas. So when you look at the numbers that you're talking about, the population, right, and you really look at, you know, the drunk guy, right, you know, what they finally realize is that our population, the growth, and the data shows it, but it's too late. They can't stop the growth. White people ain't having kids no more. Period.
3: Period.
4: They're having dogs and cats.
3: Exactly.
4: You know? And they got therapy, and they got all this stuff with their dogs and cats. Our children, and you, Professor, you were talking about the young people. You know what? I have more hope today than ever before because young people today who are Latino want to be Latinos.
2: Yes.
4: Okay? They're dressing with guayaberas. They're wearing collares. They want to danza. They want to learn cha-cha-cha. They want to, you know, and they're creating a whole new enterprise. They're becoming entrepreneurs. They're becoming businesses out of their homes. So when you look at the economy and the power that we have, right? And if you look at that and you look at the growth and Latinos running across the country, I think that one of the things that we need to really do is make an alliance with the Democratic Socialists, who's controlled by the white socialists. Okay? And white socialists, I'm going to call them out, you know, like dictating to people of color what's good for us, okay? And we need to create an alliance with them and tell them it's about equal power. It's that we need to be at the table making decisions with that party because they're growing a momentum, right? And if we create an alliance with them, we're going to run this country.
5: Let me add a little bit to what Roberto has said because I totally agree, but also coming from the perspective of a writer and being accused of being a poet, I'm paying attention to how the media, for example, is manipulating the election here in California. Let me give you two very easy examples from our own San Francisco Chronicle. So when Javier Becerra won the nomination for the Democrats to run as governor, the headline of the Chronicle said this regarding timing and dumb luck is what brought. And I go, whoa, wait a minute. What about all his entire experience in public service, right? In all kinds of administrations, et cetera, right? And so we got to be careful. And that applies not just to Latinos, but everybody that's going to be voting, right? And then more recently on July 6th, this other article came out. I don't know, you might have seen it, regarding Steve Hilton's push to not fund health care for immigrants and for refugees. But this is what I found interesting about that article. Three-quarters of the way, suddenly the reporter says, oh, Javier Becerra is the son of immigrants. Okay, he's also native-born. What was missing, because when I read politics, I look for what is not said. And what is not being said about this Steve Hilton guy is that he is a foreigner. He is an immigrant, and, correct me if I'm wrong, nobody has asked him, well, why did you come to California? And what failed state, country, he comes from England, did you flee from? And what in the world gives you the authority? Have you written any papers, studies on the economics of California? Have you written any books on the immigration of California? Do you even know what chilaquiles are? And so we need to put them on the defensive. But the media, the mainstream media, is going to give him a pass because he's white, right?
6: And but he's pink.
5: Well, actually, he's pink. You're right.
4: And rich.
5: Thank you for that color correction, right? But this is what I'm pointing out. Why isn't anybody questioning him about his immigration? And where are his immigration papers? Have you seen them, Francisco?
6: I ain't seen them.
5: Nobody has seen them. So we need to put him on the defensive and make him explain why he has come halfway around the world to tell a state that has 50% Latino Spanish speakers that he's going to tell us what's good.
6: And has been here for 60,000 years.
5: Right? And he's been here for what, 6 months or something?
1: You are listening to Flashpoints on Pacifica Radio. We are live from the Mission here, and we're having a lively discussion about the future. We've got a few minutes left and a lot more to say. Actually, we're going to be here for another 10 minutes. We are live at Medicine for Nightmares bookstore, and it's an honor to be here with this crew. Tell us about what. This event coming up.
3: Well, once again,
1: this is Francisco.
3: Yeah, thank you. And yeah, once again, solidarity, right? It's like, what is the goal? What are we struggling for? We're living it. You know, here we are next Tuesday right here at Medicine for Nightmare, Medicinas para las Pesadillas, the true medicine place, earthquake relief for the survivors of the earthquake in Venezuela. So please join folks. The action, you know, what do they say? Not the journey. That's not the goal, but the journey. No. Lo que importa es llegar, dijo José Alfredo Jiménez. No importa sino cómo llegas, and so cómo llegamos, how do we build this world we're seeing growing? We build it right now in solidarity with each other. And, at 6 p.m. next Tuesday, the 14th, there's gonna be a great event here with culture, with poetry, song, food, and all that good stuff to raise funds for the survivors of the earthquake. I mean, Hugo Chavez helped New York when it was freezing with the petroleum and gasoline, right? And it's time for us to pay back a little bit in supporting our Venezuela sisters and brothers.
1: Yeah. Well, you know, you should play another song.
3: Orale. Well, I also want to say that I'm looking at Georgia as a leader. I'm looking at Haiti as a leader. We don't have to be looking at these places that are being bombarded by violence and racism as victims, because they're not victims. They're actually the leaders. They're getting beaten up because they're leading, because they're engaging, because they're doing it. Haiti, the first democracy that abolished slavery in this whole continent, and then went on to train and capacitate other countries in Latin America to become free. You know, always struggling for freedom. Georgia, with that leadership, that has just been, amazing that we have to do. And for me, this is my version of the lift every voice in Chicano Ranchera, because we are the seed that is growing despite the torrents, despite the violence. It goes like this.

0: Francisco Herrera. Well, we thank you, Francisco. We have a few more minutes. How about just, let's go around the table, you know, final thoughts, comments, you know, what can we say, what can we leave people with in terms of where this might be going?
1: Well, from Alejandro here speaking, from a long history of living under dictatorships throughout Latin America and Central America, we know how to survive moments like this. And at the same time, I think it's important that, we, as other commentators have mentioned, that we build solidarity across the spectrum, right? We have friends in the African-American community, the Native American, the Asian community, the Anglo community. So we need to tap into that and create a very broad spectrum, a very broad front, because it's impacting all of us.
2: Get out and vote. And like the professor said, get out and vote, you know. And but most important, too, is that it's about working together, start growing our own food. You know, every backyard should be planting vegetables, food, and fruits, and we should be sharing that. And we should be taking care of each other. We're resilient. And I really believe that we're going to go back to living with nature the indigenous ways, because we're going to be the last ones left, you know, here on this earth. And we know how to survive, and we will take care of Mother Earth.
3: Build solidarity, reach across all the things that divide us in ways, because the other side likes to say, well, you're always talking about race. And that's, no, we're talking about social justice for all of us. Mm-hmm. Social justice for all of us. And if we can build solidarity with our neighbors and our communities and take action, because no one of us can do everything, but each one of us can contribute. And when we do that, we can move mountains.
4: And just real quickly, our vote is crucial. We have the power. So next time politicos come clamoring, salivating for our vote, the question should be to them, what have you done for La Raza lately? Not what you're going to do, not what you promised. What have you done? And if they can't respond, they're not going to have my vote.
5: Sing and organize.

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2: Good morning. It's Wednesday, July 22nd, 2026. This is Up Front. I'm Brian Edwards-Tiecker. On today's show, a new front in the U.S. war with Iran. Houthi forces have announced they're closing the Bab el-Mandab Strait, exiting the Red Sea, to tankers that stop at Saudi ports. We'll speak to Aisha Juman, president of Yemen Relief and Reconstruction Foundation, about what's happening inside that country. In the second half of the program, what's happening inside Iran as the U.S. threatens to bomb civilian targets if Iran fires on ships in the Strait of Hormuz? We'll speak to Nagma Sarabi, professor of Middle East history at Brandeis. All that and more coming up next after the news.
3: I'm Sharon Sabota with these KPFA news headlines. The U.S. military says it completed the 11th night of strikes on Iran as attacks across the Middle East overshadowed diplomatic efforts to salvage an interim ceasefire deal that has collapsed. U.S. Central Command said the targets of the strikes into the morning hours included aircraft hangars and drone storage sites. The barrage came after President Donald Trump telegraphed that strikes would be intensifying. Before the strikes, Iranian Interior Minister Iskandar Momeni visited Pakistan, a key mediator in the conflict, but it was unclear what new arrangement might be reached to end the war, which has become a battle for control over the Strait of Hormuz. Trump said the U.S. had no interest in talks. Defense Secretary Pete Hegseth said the U.S. war against Iran cost $37.5 billion so far. Hegseth faced fiery questions and protests over the U.S. war against Iran at a Senate hearing Tuesday. Hegseth and other officials appeared after it was announced that three more American service members had died in the conflict. KPFA's Christopher Martinez has more.
4: The hearing was chaired by Senator Susan Collins of Maine, a moderate Republican who's facing a re-election fight in November.
5: There are certainly divergent views on this committee.
4: Those divergent views that Senator Collins mentioned were on full view, and not just from senators on the committee. Some of those views came as Hegseth was beginning his opening remarks.
6: The supplemental funding request is not a substitute for the president's full $1.5 trillion base budget request. $1.5 trillion.
4: Hegseth was interrupted by protesters at least three times. During the question period, Democratic Senator Dick Durbin of Illinois asked Hegseth for a new estimate for the cost of the war on Iran.
7: So the new number you've given me is what?
6: $37.5 billion.
7: Senator. And that represents the cost of the war through what period of time?
6: Through now for certain aspects of it, but also MilPay, O&M, other anticipated costs through September 30th. Senator.
4: The ranking Democrat on the committee, Senator Patty Murray of Washington, had some harsh words about the war on Iran.
8: The people I represent worry Trump thinks this is all a game and has sent men and women into harm's way without any sort of plan. And now that he's driven that car into the ditch, he wants taxpayers to bail him out.
4: She says Americans want an end to the war, not money to keep it going. And she says she won't rubber stamp a request to bankroll a war or whatever misadventure Trump gets the country into next. Reporting for Pacifica Radio News KPFA, I'm Christopher Martinez.
3: The U.S. military has confirmed that a third service member is believed to be dead in Friday's attack on a base in Jordan and identified them as Sergeant Angel S. Ramspard said, who's 28 and from New York. The confirmation brings the death toll to 18 U.S. service members killed since the war began. President Donald Trump released a 100-page report tying left-wing advocacy groups in the United States to Cuba. Al Jazeera reported that the document released by the State Department on Monday portrayed the Caribbean nation as an ideological threat to the United States and its interests. They likened the language and concepts back to the Cold War. The document argued that Cuba, which is led by a communist government, is trying to subvert the U.S. from within. Here's Medea Benjamin from Code Pink.
9: The report claims that this tiny island is a threat to the U.S., a staging ground where Moscow, Beijing, Tehran, and U.S. activists supposedly converge. And it says nothing about the U.S. oil blockade that has plunged Cuba into a nationwide crisis, doubling infant mortality rates, imposing devastating collective punishment on the entire island. Instead, the report names organizations like Code Pink, Democratic Socialists of America, Pastors for Peace, the People's Forum, the National Lawyers Guild, smearing us as anti-American groups with imaginary links to Russia, China, and Iran. This isn't about national security, folks. It's about silencing dissent.
3: President Trump announced that he would allow the resumption of direct flights between the United States and Lebanon that had been suspended since 1985. This comes after President Trump met with Lebanese leader Joseph Aoun on Tuesday. The meeting was intended to promote long-term peace after months of conflict between Israel and Hezbollah. After it concluded, Lebanon said that it hopes that the talks that are being mediated in Washington will lead to Israeli troop withdrawal from southern Lebanon and increased support for the Lebanese military. U.S. Representative Andy Briggs has won the Republican nomination for Arizona governor. Briggs is a fierce ally of President Donald Trump and former head of the House Freedom Caucus. He will take on Democratic Governor Katie Hobbs in the fall. Briggs was endorsed by Trump and says he aims to unite the party. Both parties had contested primaries for the 1st Congressional District, a battleground for congressional control. The Council on Islamic Relations California condemned death threats tweeted by former FBI agent John Guandalo on X against Muslim American civil rights activist and CARE CEO Hassam Eilash. He read a portion of it.
10: In Afghanistan, Iraq, Syria, and other such countries, American military men would end disturbed. In America, he's on CNN. So basically, he's dwelling that I haven't received a bullet in my head yet. And then he signals that, you know, this is how patriotic American view such what he describes as terrorist.
3: Eilash says that he believes Donald Trump has normalized Islamophobia and hateful rhetoric, which has emboldened people like the man who implied that he should lose his life.
10: The president tweets a picture of schoolgirls, students in Minnesota, you know, and gives the impression that somehow Somali, you know, immigrant-looking or hijab-wearing students, you know, girls who go to school, public schools, somehow they're outsiders. It is not the impact that, you know, yeah, every student is going to be impacted, but what it does, it creates a climate of otherization. It creates a climate where people in America are told there are two classes in America. You know, everybody is equal, but some are more equal than others.
3: Eilash says he intends to keep doing his get-out-the-vote work in spite of the threats. And the weather forecast. In the San Francisco Bay Area, partly sunny today with highs in the low 70s. In Fresno, hot and sunny with highs in the mid-90s. I'm Sharon Sabota. I'll have more headlines for you again at 7:30.
2: 7:08 in the morning. The show is Up Front. My name is Brian Edwards Tiegert. On Monday, Ansar Allah, commonly named the Houthis in U.S. media, announced that they are closing the Bab al-Mandab Strait and exiting the Red Sea to tankers that have stopped at Saudi ports. That threatens one of the main export routes that Saudis have used to bypass the Strait of Hormuz since the start of the U.S.-Israeli war with Iran. Ansar Allah is the de facto government for about 80% of Yemen by population. They are still at war with Yemen's internationally recognized government. That official government gets heavy military support from Saudi Arabia. Ansar Allah gets military support from Iran. Although they haven't fired on any ships transiting the Red Sea yet, the threat has turned at least two tankers around as of this morning. So we thought it would be worth diving into the situation in Yemen. We're joined by Aisha Juman, who is president of the Yemen Relief and Reconstruction Foundation. Thanks for speaking to us again.
11: Thank you for inviting me, Brian.
2: Why don't you start with the situation in Yemen right now? We've gotten precious little coverage of it since the start of the war in Iran. What has the war in Iran meant for the situation in Yemen?
11: So things deteriorated quite a bit. And this whole thing started when a delegation from Sana'a wanted to attend the funeral of Sayyid Ali Khamenei in Tehran. And of course, as you may know, Yemen has been under a Saudi-led blockade since 2015. So no flights to Sana'a Airport. Also, the ports of Yemen, nothing can get in without Saudi approval. And so when they wanted to go for the funeral, there was no way out for them. And so Iran sent a civilian aircraft to pick the delegation, and it brought in people who were out in Iran treated for injuries from the war. And that created a lot of anger in the Saudi camp. And they, when they tried to return the delegates after the funeral, the Saudi-led coalition bombed Sana'a Airport. And so that meant the truce that had been in effect, the ceasefire, was no longer effective. And so there were some negotiation with the Qataris and the Omani mediating to lift the blockade on Sana'a Airport and also lift the blockade on the seaports. But the Saudi refused to do that. And then they suddenly had Jordanian Air say that it will fly to Yemen, or to Sana'a. And the Sana'a government refused that because they know this was a directive from the Saudis, and with a phone call, they can cancel those flights. So they want an unconditional lifting of the blockade on Yemen. The negotiation that were mediated by the Qatari and the Omani didn't work. And that's when the Sana'a government, Ansarullah, decided that, you know, what they basically said is an airport for an airport and seaports for seaports, implying that if you are going to be, you know, blockading our seaports, we will also blockade yours. And blockading our airports, we also blockade yours. And they are going to be going incrementally. So the Bab al-Mandab closure to Saudi ships, whether they're coming to Saudi or leaving Saudi, is only one aspect of it. And that's where we are today. Unfortunately, as I said, the mediation failed because the Saudis failed and refused to lift the blockade on Yemen.
2: Has Ansarullah ever tried to impede shipping through the Red Sea before?
11: Yes, of course. Ansarullah stopped Israeli ships from passing through the Red Sea before. And this was during the genocide in Gaza, and they did that against the Israeli ships. Of course, they were the U.S. under Biden and then under Trump bombed Yemen extensively, along with also Israel bombing Yemen extensively when they stopped the Israeli ships. And once the U.S. started bombing, they also prevented U.S. ships from passing through until President Trump decided to have a ceasefire with them. And then they allowed U.S. ships to pass through, but they continue to block Israeli ships despite all the bombing and the destruction that was inflicted on Yemen. And they just continued until the ceasefire was announced in Gaza. So this is not the first time, and this time when they announced it to the ships through a shipping system, and ship owners and knew exactly what this would mean for them, because they had fired in the past when they, you know, imposed a blockade on Israeli ships, So people know they are very serious. And I know I heard you say there were two ships that were returned. These were ships carrying Saudi oil that were returned, but there were four other ships that tried to enter Saudi ports. They were also had to be rerouted.
12: Oh, turned around before they entered the Red Sea?
11: Yes.
12: I see. How is it best to think about Ansar Allah's relationship with Iran? Would a closure like this be coordinated with Iran or completely independent of Iran's prosecution of the war?
11: Here is the thing. I think all of this started because of the Saudi bombing Sana'a airport and not allowing the air flight that came to bring the delegation into Sana'a. I think, as we say in the U.S., the proof is in the pudding. The Saudi could lift the blockade on Yemen. And if Ansar Allah continued to blockade the Bab al-Mandab, then we would say, yeah, this was coordinated and this is discussed with Iran. For me, it really is a very fair process, irrespective of what's happening with Iran. Yemen has been blockaded for, you know, right now 12 years. And I will tell you, I myself cannot go to Yemen very easily. And I go every year and it takes me over 48 hours to reach Sana'a. Because I have to fly to Cairo or Jordan. Those were the only two areas that fly to Yemen. And then I have to fly to Aden. And then I take a 16-hour road trip with, you know, practically about 100 checkpoints to reach where I need to be with my parents. So we know how hard this is. People who need medical evacuation die because they cannot leave the country. Our ports are, you know, closed. And so everything is expensive in Yemen because all ships have to stop and be inspected by the Saudis before they come into Yemen. And they have a list of items that can get into Yemen. And the Saudis changed this item, the list of items, which is hundreds of items. Just to make it very difficult for the people in Yemen, including solar panels. They're on the list of items that should not get into Yemen. You know, that's 12 years. And the ceasefire agreement that was signed in April 2022 stipulated that all of this would be gone. And they actually had a roadmap agreement in which the blockade will be ended. They will pay reparation for the Yemeni people. They will also, you know, release the funds in Saudi Arabia that are Yemeni funds to pay for salaries. Yemeni civil servants have not been paid salaries since August of 2016 because the Saudi moved the bank out of Sana'a. So there's a huge economic hardship for Yemen. The Ministry of Health just yesterday released a report in Sana'a that 17 million people in Yemen cannot afford a meal a day. So there is a lot of hardship because of the blockade, because of the moving of the bank, because all of that are in the hands of the Saudis. So they are punishing the Yemenis. And I think in their mind, you know, they're expecting that all these punishing factors would lead to a rebellion against Ansar Allah. So the thing they could not do militarily after, you know, 10 years of daily bombing, that they're using the economic aspect of it. So I think, to be honest, the Yemeni and Ansar Allah have been extremely patient, waiting 4 years for all of these measures to be lifted.

0: really were honoring the ceasefire agreement. And once the Saudi broke that ceasefire agreement by bombing Sana'a airport, they were free. They had a free hand to do this. Of course, and I know there have been a lot of reports in the media, including from Iran, you know, suggesting that we will close Bab al-Mandab. They didn't do that. And this is the third time the Iran gets, you know, attacked and bombed. I think Ansarullah are very cognizant of their independence. Although I know everybody said they are, you know, funded and supported. And I think there's some truth to this, but it's not as big as people make it to be. And there were times
1: they're often described as an Iranian proxy force in U.S. media, which is a label that does not fit the circumstances or behavior you're describing.
0: No, it is.
1: How would you describe the relationship to Iran?
0: I think it's you know when everybody when all embassies in Sana'a closed. And then all airlines weren't allowed to get into Yemen. Iran was the only country that said it's going to start flying to Yemen. And that is when the relationship really started. So it is a relationship where, you know, the Iranians were trying to help. Ansarullah had no other hand that reached out to them, and they accepted that hand, but they continue to have a very strong, independent decision-making. So there were a lot of reports where, you know, the Iranians were trying to advise them, and they always rejected that advice. And they even came out when Iran would make a statement about Yemen, they will go out and, you know, confront the Iranians for making such statements on their behalf. So I think that right now Iran is the only hand that's extended to them, and they're taking it. They're not saying no, but they're maintaining a very independent decision-making process.
1: Do we know militarily what capacity they have to enforce a blockade?
0: I think they wouldn't say it if they did not feel comfortable and able to do this. And I think I will also refer to what happened when they blockaded the Israeli and the American ships. They took a lot of hits from, you know, and there were a lot of other countries, including Germany, that it was in there, and Holland, and a lot of military ships that were there, and they were able to actually hit even at American military ships. And I don't know if you remember, I think about two F-15s were hit, and whether directly or when they were trying to you know, maneuver to get away from Yemeni fire. So I think judging from the response from the maritime and ships, they take them extremely seriously.
1: All right. Aisha Juman, we will leave it there. Thank you so much for speaking to us.
0: Thank you.
1: Aisha Juman is president of Yemen Relief and Reconstruction Foundation. And again, the news this week on Monday, Ansarullah, which is the de facto government for about 80% of Yemen by population, the territory they control, it's right along Yemen's coastline with the Red Sea, announced that they are closing the Bab al-Mandab Strait, the strait that connects the Red Sea to the Arabian Sea, the shipping route to Asia, to traffic by vessels that are coming from or headed to Saudi ports. This has been the principal route through which Saudi Arabia has routed fuel and oil exports since the closure of the Strait of Hormuz. Ansarullah has been in a long conflict with Saudi Arabia as part of Yemen's civil war and been under effective Saudi blockade for much of the past 12 years. That takes us to 7:24 in the morning.

0: The show is Up Front. My name is Brian Edwards Tiegert. We're going to continue on the conflicts in the region in the second half of our program, and we speak to Nagma Sarabi, a professor of Middle East history at Brandeis University, who devotes a considerable amount of time to translating accounts from Iranian media for an English-speaking audience. Before we do, though, I have to ask for your help. I think bringing conversations like this to the airwaves is incredibly important. I've been watching U.S. media coverage of the prospect of a blockade in the Red Sea. And it just seems to really miss the mark in terms of describing what's going on, describing what Ansar Allah's grievances are with Saudi Arabia, often dismisses them as a proxy force for Iran, which, as you heard, is not accurate and doesn't actually help you understand the politics of the situation and doesn't get to the real suffering that people have experienced in Yemen as a consequence of the Saudi blockade and intermittent Saudi bombings over the past 12 years. We take the time to try to get to root causes of conflicts and developments in war here and root them in the experiences of day-to-day people, not the military maneuvers of states. And if you think that that is important, we need your help to pay the bills. Since KPFA went in the air since 1949, we have lived or died by your choice to donate during fund drives. We're the world's first successful listener-supported radio station, and it makes it possible for us to cover things in a different way, I think in a more honest way. It makes it possible for us to go into more depth because we're not trying to squeeze our coverage down between commercial breaks. And I hope it gives you some reassurance that our priorities are intact, or if not intact, uncompromised. It also very frequently leaves us broke. And right now we're doing something that we haven't done for years. We are starting a concerted effort to shrink the length of time we spend fundraising and impinging on our regular broadcast schedule. Our development staff worked overtime between fund drives to raise extra money so that we could lower the goal for this fund drive so that we could hopefully cut several days off the length of the fund drive. We are shooting to reduce its length by at least 20%, but we will still have to get to $150,000 raised by Wednesday at the latest. And to do that, we need your help. I have just 3 minutes till the news break and then Iran coverage, and I'm asking you to be the first show of support for this program Up Front and for KPFA this morning. KPFA.org, 1-800-439-5732. And that's it. I don't have any fancy thank you gifts to dangle in front of you this morning. We've been working on arranging coverage of Yemen and Iran for a couple of days. It seemed like too important a topic to derail the switch to our fundraising format. 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And if you need a thank you gift, pick something out off our website. 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The one inducement I have to give is that one of your fellow listeners, Greg in Saratoga, has just put up our first sustainer challenge of the fund drive. Greg is offering to give KPFA an extra $1,000 towards our goal if we can sign up $100 a month in sustaining donors, people who sign up to make a regular automatic monthly contribution to the radio station. The fact that we've been growing our sustainer base is one of the reasons we were able to reduce the goal and shrink the length of this fund drive. I think it's one of the most hopeful developments at KPFA in recent years, and I've been around here for 23 of them. And we only have 31 minutes to take Greg up on his challenge before the end of the hour. So if you can find it in your budget to sign up as a KPFA sustainer at 10 bucks a month or 20 bucks a month or 50 bucks a month, or to increase your monthly sustaining amount, then you can have a very big impact for us now. If we get to $100 a month, Greg gives us an extra $1,000 and we are on track to shrink the fund drive and get back to regular coverage sooner. The place to give is kpfa.org. the phone number, 1-800-439-5732. That's 1-800-HEY-KPFA. And if you have particularly appreciated KPFA for its coverage during the U.S. war with Iran, during developments like the blockade of the Bab el-Mandab Strait that we've been discussing this morning, then say so when you drop a comment attached to your gift. $100 a month to go, kpfa.org, 1-800-439-5732. We'll be back with Nagmeh Sohrabi talking about Iran after the news.
1: I'm Sharon Sabota with these KPFA news headlines. Governor Newsom signed AB 2018 into law, paving the way for Californians' Missing Persons Program to be updated, which will increase the number of open missing persons cases. Assemblymember James Ramos introduced the measure that is sponsored by the Department of Justice. Ramos spoke earlier this year when he introduced a resolution designating May 2026 as California Missing and Murdered Indigenous People Awareness Month.
2: The crisis is still in front of us, where data and statistics show the true need is there, with over 930 missing in the registered data. We have 84% Native American people that will experience violence in their lifetime. 4 out of 5 Native American women have already experienced violence in their lifetime.
1: AB 2018 implements 3 new elements to the DOJ procedures. It explicitly adds unidentified living persons to the missing persons program, removes the unduly restrictive high-risk label previously required to trigger DNA collection, and allows retention of family reference samples for partial remains. The San Francisco Board of Supervisors held a special hearing Tuesday investigating Kaiser Permanente's use of artificial intelligence to screen patients seeking mental health care. KPFA's Annetta Felix has more.
3: Supervisor Cheyenne Chan opened the meeting.
4: The idea that we would allow AI to provide clinical treatment or triage for patients is shocking.
3: The hearing follows a complaint filed July 20th by the National Union of Healthcare Workers with the California Department of Managed Health Care and the U.S. Department of Labor. NUHW alleges that Kaiser's online e-visit tool is making important triage decisions, like whether a patient needs an urgent appointment, without a licensed clinician's review. Benjamin Eichert is the policy director of the National Union of Healthcare Workers.
5: In its Southern California contract with NUHW members signed last year, Kaiser agreed that the use of new technologies, including AI, quote, is not to replace, but to assist bargaining unit employees in providing safe, therapeutic, and effective patient care and support. But now, Kaiser is refusing to agree to that language in Northern California.
3: The San Francisco Board of Supervisors invited Kaiser to send a representative to explain its practices, but Kaiser declined. Mediation between Kaiser and the union is set to begin in August. Reporting for KPFA Radio, I'm Annetta Felix.
1: And the weather in the San Francisco Bay Area, partly sunny today with highs in the low 70s. In Fresno, hot and sunny with highs in the mid-90s. I'm Sharon Sabota. I'll have more headlines here for you at 8 a.m.
0: 7:33 in the morning. The show is up front. My name is Brian Edwards-Tiekert. Still looking for our first donation towards that sustainer challenge at kpfa.org or 1-800-439-5732. Only have one more chance to ask at the end of the hour. We're going to move on to the situation in Iran. President Trump launched a series of threats on the social media platform that he owns this morning, saying that the United States would strike bridges and power plants in Iran, civilian infrastructure, if Iran's forces fire on any more ships transiting the Strait of Hormuz. What the president's threatening would be unambiguously war crimes under international law. And this is the kind of rhetoric that he has sometimes engaged in and the U.S. military has not always followed through on. But we thought it would be worth focusing on what we can discern about the actual situation, life under bombardment in Iran. We've invited back Nagma Sarabi. She's a professor of Middle East history at Brandeis and devotes a considerable amount of time to translating and publishing in English accounts of what's happening from inside Iran. Her Substack is entitled These Are the True Things. Thanks very much for speaking to us again.
6: Thank you for having me.
0: Since the ceasefire plan kind of fell apart and the U.S. stepped up bombardment of Iran, what parts of the country have felt the strongest impacts?
6: So far, it's primarily been the south of Iran. So roughly there are four provinces that line up the south, which is borders the Persian Gulf, and the Strait of Hormuz is also in that area. There have been some other provinces that are further central. And last night, people in the capital, Tehran, heard anti-aircraft missiles, though it didn't seem to have been very intense.
0: And what do reports from Iran say about life under bombardment?
6: Well, it's a difficult situation in some ways, partly because the way in which, much like many other countries, Tehran, the capital, really is the heart of the country in terms of when news is being reported and in terms of impact. There is a lot of information, but a lot of sympathy internally coming towards the people of South. I will say that one of the main things that is happening, in addition to the bombardments, the temperatures down south in Iran reached last week about 120 Fahrenheit, and people have been dealing with these bombardments. They've been dealing with extreme heat. And I wanted to say something when you said infrastructure, which is related to your to the question you asked, which is that while, first of all, bridges have been bombed, so saying that we're going to bomb bridges is not a new thing. But when people say infrastructure, we tend to think of these big buildings or, you know, electricity grid. But because of the variety of things that are going down south, people have really, life has been disrupted in many ways. Schools, like the students have been going to school primarily online. Exams have been canceled, which is something that I wrote about in my last Substack, about the way in which final exams being canceled in these provinces is not just a small thing, like kids can't go and have take their exams, but it means that a whole year of their life is being delayed, because to take these exams then allows you to take the entrance exam to the universities, and all of that has really been disruptive. Also, there has been bombings and effects on water supplies. So several villages in these provinces that are already deprived economically, these are, some of them are actually very poor provinces. Some of them are oil rich, but that oil does not get distributed amongst the population. And so these are four provinces and a bunch of the other ones that have been dealing actually with a variety of hardships, the bombing, but also the downstream of bombing, if you want to call it, which doesn't, maybe it's not a building that is being destroyed, but it's a school that is no longer in session. It is the daily lives of people that has been affected. The fact that they have to live with 120 Fahrenheit degree temperature as electricity goes off and goes on, water supply is cut off. And those are some of the news that is coming out of it. But I would say in general, in terms of the country, a lot of people that I talked to today seem to be expecting that bombing to happen in the capital in the near future. Whether it's true or not, it's hard to say.
0: Who runs emergency response and relief in the South? Is this a top-down government affair? Or is it something that's organized on more of a mutual aid basis?
6: It's both. It's provincial. There is some central, but for the most part, it's provincial. Provincial meaning the province is in charge of it. But there are, in Iran in general, a lot of also neighborhood-based help that happens, community-based helps, and city-based emergency services. But it's important to remember that, as I mentioned, for example, education, there are things that communities and neighborhoods can't replace. Electricity, obviously, is one of them. Water is obviously another one. Or just emergency services in terms of the dead. and the wounded. So there is community-based help happening to make life happen for a lot of people down south, but a lot of these are also organized by the provinces. And there was this interesting story that I read the other day. Somebody was writing about it. It was a narrative on Instagram where they were talking about calling up in the municipality and just basically saying, why did you cut off the electricity? Because it was a campaign. And this was, to answer your question, a campaign that was organized that brings basically community and government together, where they were like, hey, if other people who are not being bombarded would turn off their air conditionings for an hour, we can ensure that people in the South who are living in this extreme heat also get their electricity. But electricity was still cut off. And this person calls the relevant services and says, why did you cut off the electricity? You guys promised that the government is not going to do that. And the guy actually says, ma'am, I don't know. I'm not in charge, and just hangs up. So who's in charge is what's on paper and what is actually happening are two different stories, really.
0: Politically, what is the South's relationship to Tehran?
6: In what sense?
0: Well, in the sense of how much dissent, how many minority communities are there? Like, how does the Iranian government relate to this part of the country?
6: Well, it's a complicated question. First of all, it's ethnically diverse, and it's very different. You know, Iranian racism, like many other places, is also color-based. And famously, people in the South you can't make these general statements, but I would put it this way. Culturally, for the longest time, Iranians understood that the North, which is the Caspian Sea area, people have whiter features, and that people in the South have darker features. You have more Arab communities and more diverse ethnic communities living in the South. And there has been and still continues to be a kind of a racial hierarchy between people in the North and people in the South. But putting that's a cultural aspect of it. But talking about the South in general, so it's connected. If you wanted to think about it a little bit more academically and not nationally in terms of Iran, you can think of the southern provinces of Iran as being part of the Persian Gulf region, so that their lives is determined by social factors that are not just from the central part of the country, but also from what they are getting in terms of relations with neighbors right across the Gulf, which is the Arab states of the Persian Gulf region. It has its own music. It has its own dialect. And there has been a lot of films actually made in Iran. But at the same time, what has happened, there is a sense with this current war that there is the way people have put it, that there is a sense of, there's not a really good translation of the word, but the sense that the people in the South kind of carry so much of the burden of not just this war, but a burden of so much of the violence, let's say, that is happening by the state, but also by external factors, and also by climate change. Lives down in the South, as I mentioned, has deeply been affected by environmental factors that is part of a larger violence of states, but it's not just the way we think about it, oh, the Islamic Republic is repressive, but by mismanagement of the environment. And I would add to that, at the same time, economically, of course, it's a crucial part of the larger country, right? In the sense that these are, on some level, very oil-rich provinces. And there is actually a lot of oil infrastructure in some of these provinces. I mentioned to you, I said some of them are economically deprived and poor provinces, but some of them, if you just look at numbers, do have a lot of money, but this money is then being funneled into the central state and is distributed in different ways. So it's a very but it's traditionally and historically had a very complicated relationship to the central state. It's not just a Islamic Republic story, but it actually goes before the revolution.
0: And also a new focus of military strategic significance because it is military installations and fortifications along the southern coast that make it possible for Iran to close the Strait of Hormuz.
6: Yes, absolutely. And I would take your excellent point and say, and that story also goes to the Iran-Iraq war. So for 8 years, the war between Iran and Iraq, which was a long, very bloody war, the South was the southern border of the war. So the war was basically fought in the southern border and then on the western side, which is what borders on Iraq for longer, much more directly. And again, for a lot of people, for an older generation of Iranians today, what is going on now is an echo of 8 years of that part of the country being under direct attack.
0: All right. Nagma Sarabi, we're going to leave it there. Thank you so much for joining us again.
6: Thank you so much for having me.
0: Nagma Sarabi is professor of Middle East history at Brandeis University. Her Substack is entitled These Are the True Things, where she frequently translates for an English-speaking audience reports from inside Iran about what daily life is like there under bombardment. That takes us to 7:46 in the morning. The show is Up Front. My name's Brian Edwards Tiegert, and I'm in a bit of a situation. We decided that the news was too pressing today to pursue our normal fundraising format, where we build an hour up around a thank you gift and then ask you to donate for a copy of the book or documentary or whatever other thing we're doing an interview about. I'm proud of the work we did, that we got to speak with Aisha Juman at length about Ansarallah in Yemen, their politics, their 12-year conflict with Saudi Arabia, how that's culminated in the threat to blockade the Saudi passage of ships through the Red Sea today. And I'm proud of the fact that we just got to have that conversation with Nagma Sarabi about life under bombardment in southern Iran. This is not, however, typical fundraising fare. And at the end of the day, KPFA needs to pay its bills, and we have to answer for how we have helped KPFA pay its bills. The most pressing thing facing us right now is that one of your fellow listeners has put up a $1,000 sustainer challenge. This is an unusual type of challenge. It is an enormous opportunity for KPFA. If we can sign up $100 a month in sustaining donors, people who sign up to give automatically monthly, we will get an extra $1,000 for KPFA, which is a lot for a place that operates on a shoestring. So far, although we have raised more than $2,000 for KPFA, we have not yet seen a single sustaining gift that will count towards that challenge. So if you care about this place, the single most important thing you can do, especially if you haven't already, is make an ongoing commitment. Firm up your relationship to KPFA. 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Or get on the phone lines. 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Tell us you appreciate the coverage. It'll send a signal to us that we can do more, even when we're in the midst of fund drive. And most importantly, tell us that you're with KPFA for the long haul and you want to see us succeed in our efforts to cut the length of this fund drive and build up a head of steam that'll hopefully let us cut the length of our fall fund drive as we approach the midterm elections. KPFA.org, 1-800-439-5732. That's 1-800-HEY-KPFA. And because I have not yet brought in our first sustainer, I am going to bring in KPFA's sustainer queen, Kat Brooks from Law and Disorder. Good morning.
7: Good morning. Good morning, KPFA. Good morning, Brian Edwards Tickert. My favorite dollars to raise, sustainer dollars. Why? Because they literally sustain the station. They allow us to take a deep breath and inhale and exhale, actually, not just hold our breath because we're worried about where the next dollar is coming from. If we're going to have to make cuts, is this show going to be here by the time we get to the next fund drive? Are we going to be able to defend ourselves from the attacks that are coming from the federal government? Are we going to be able to keep our community informed well enough that the community can defend itself? Are we going to be able to continue to be a public service as we have for 77 years in partnership with the community? The only reason why KPFA has been here for 7+ decades is because the people have invested in KPFA. That's the model. There is no model for corporate funding. There are no commercials for corporations, like lots of them that we don't patronize because of the horrible things they're doing in Palestine. Let's say, like, I don't know, McDonald's and Palestine, Starbucks, right? You are who we are accountable. You are the folks that keep this station alive. You are the patrons. This is your station. The station does not belong to Brian. It does not belong to me. It doesn't even belong to the people that Brian and I report to. It legit 100 belongs to you. The only way that keeps up, the only way we don't go away, the information doesn't go away, the show up front doesn't go away. When I look at the comments, when I come on to join Brian Edwards Tickert for these last few minutes and urge you all to either go to kpfa.org or call 1-800-439-5732 and give all of the comments. Thank him for being so amazing. Thank him for being here. Thank him for, this person from Danville said, the hard things for some folks to understand or simply make us uncomfortable. Brian Edwards Tickert brings that to the airwaves, right? Monday through Friday during drive time, critical hours. Howsomever, y'all, howsomever, you have to put skin in the game. What you do not support will absolutely go away. We can look all around us. I live in Oakland, California. This town does not look the way it looked when I got here. Things that were not supported went away and continue to go away. We are not in a political moment where we can afford this station, this show, this programming, your station, our community, y'all. We've never, not in my lifetime, needed community as badly as we need it now. Pick up the phone. Call 1-800-439-5732. 1-800-HEY-KPFA if you need to remember the number, or the fastest, simplest way to give that will cost us absolutely nothing. We'll get the full amount of your donation is by going to kpfa.org. I am a sustainer. I walk this talk. So often I bump up my sustainer amount, right? Just not so that it breaks my back. I'm putting a kid through college, right? But enough that I don't notice sliding out of my account and into the station, the community that I believe in so much. So if you can do $5 a month, a couple of people did that yesterday, do that. If you can do $10 a month, right on. If you do $50, $100 a month, and there's a lot of you out there listening, now is absolutely the time. And I'm going to holler right quick before I give the reins back to Brian at the folks that are already sustainers. You heard me say every once in a while, I bump up my sustaining pledge. This is not the time for you to sit out and go, oh, well, I already sustained the station. Right on. Thank you. We are so grateful. We are so deeply, deeply grateful. And can you do $2 more? Can you do $5 more? Could you do $10 more? Like, legit, could you put another 10 on the 20 that you give, $30 out of your account every month and not notice it? If the answer to that is yes, say that yes out loud by calling 1-800-439-5732, 1-800-HEY-KPFA, or going online. Like I said, if you give online, it's fast, it's easy, and it means that we get the totality of your hard-earned dollars that you were giving to your station. You do that at kpfa.org. Brian?
0: All right, we've got exactly 7 minutes left in the hour, and Eugene in Richmond has just become our first sustainer who will count towards the challenge. He wrote, thanks for being here. We're bringing the news. The truth is the prime directive. Thank you, Eugene. And Rosa in Oakland has joined him. Between the two of them, we're at $20 a month in sustaining donations towards our challenge, which is to get to $100 a month in the next 6.5 minutes. There's a caller on the line. Hopefully they're signing up as a sustainer. We'll find out in a few minutes. We need you to join them. KPFA.org, 1-800-439-5732. This is it. We have abbreviated this fund drive. By this time next week, we will be either done or finishing. You will have precious little time to give. This is a good thing. We want shorter fun drives at KPFA, but it raises the stakes for every second we spend fundraising. And the single most important thing that we can do to continue the momentum, to shrink the length of our fund drives, is to build that base of sustaining donors. Right now, we have a grand total of 4,876 people who are monthly KPFA sustainers, and we want to get that to an even 5,000 by the time this fund drive ends this time next week. So if you care about this place, if you haven't already made it official by signing up as a sustainer, you can effectively give more to KPFA than you are digging out of your own wallet by helping us make this challenge before the end of the hour. 5 minutes and 25 seconds to go. KPFA.org, 1-800-439-5732. We focused on news coverage this hour. I'm proud of the work we did. Our producer, Kimya Akbari, like, shines in moments like this. However, at the end of the day, we need to be able to justify to the people whose unfortunate job it is to figure out how to pay KPFA's bills, how our decisions support the station's fundraising efforts. So if you appreciate the coverage, the way we do news, the fact that when there's important news, we cover it even in the midst of fund drives, then we are asking you to show that. We have 4.5 minutes left, still $80 a month left to raise. And I am slightly terrified because my dashboard shows zero callers on the line right now. KPFA.org. 1-800-439-5732. That's 1-800-HEY-KPFA. It's a really simple question. Can you do 10 bucks a month for this station? You know, if KPFA plays a regular part in your life, if we are like the sonic wallpaper of your morning or your commute or your cooking dinner in the evening, surely it's worth 10 bucks a month. Can you find 2 minutes in your morning to commit to that 10 bucks a month as a sustainer while we have a chance to make this challenge? We have 4 minutes left on the clock. It would take 8 people doing 10 bucks a month, or 4 people doing 20 bucks a month, or 2 people doing 50 bucks a month. But time is almost up. KPFA.org, 1-800-439-5732, 1-800-HEY-KPFA. Kat?
7: KPFA.org, 1-800-439-5732, 1-800-439-5732, 1-800-HEY-KPFA. So the sustainer matches work the same way the other matches do. What do I mean by that? I mean by that if we don't make it, we have to call your fellow listener, your comrade, your community member, and tell them that we were not able to rally people, enough people, to make a monthly love tap to the station, and we have to offer the money back. Now, I keep it a buck. Not everybody says, yep, give my money back, but sometimes they do. Sometimes they're like, no, Ray, you said this is the way this worked. I played the game by the rules, and you have to play the game by the rules, too. I know something that doesn't happen very much in our society these days. So this is not on the second
0: day.
7: Yeah, it depends on who you are. I think they got the nod I was making. If I knew geography, I could say what direction that place is in. But anyway, I'm wasting time. Brian Edwards-Tickert may actually have to call the listener back and say, I'm sorry, I wasn't able to make this match, and have to offer the money back. And that listener might say, yeah, give it back to me. And in a time where we are both trying to shorten fund drive and hit our financial mark, right, we have to raise 150 racks this fund drive. That's not something we can afford to do. And it's certainly not the energy that we want to start fund drive of. I'll put myself out there vulnerably. I didn't make my match yesterday. That feels like not great. That feels awful, especially the first day of fund drive and the anxiety, because we are clear as hosts. Our job is to encourage you to sustain the station. That's part of our job. It just is. And so if we don't do that job, then we know that we're putting the station that we all love so much in jeopardy. So there's a lot at stake in this match, beyond just the financial.

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2: I want to be clear with you all that a new day has come. To San Francisco, to Oakland, to Baltimore, to Ferguson, to Atlanta, there is a movement sweeping this country, and we are not going to stop until you stop killing us.
3: Shut it down! Shut it down! The time for the middle ground is over, over, over, over.
4: Yeah, it is. What's up, family? It is Wednesday, July 22nd, 2026. This is Law and Disorder. I am Pat Brooks. On today's show, surveillance, ALPRs, ring cameras, networks of machines, a stock of shopping, driving, and more, the fight against Palantir and Flock. But how did we get here? What is the origin of the American machine that surveils, infiltrates, terrorizes, and kidnaps? That's our conversation today with Matthew Briglia, historian and senior policy analyst at the Electronic Frontier Foundation, and Brian Hockman, the Hubert J. Cloak Director of American Studies at Georgetown University. You're going to expose, agitate, and build right after these news headlines, y'all.
5: For Pacifica, I'm Sharon Sabota. The United States and Iran have exchanged fire across the Middle East, raising concerns about diplomatic efforts to save the interim deal. The U.S. launched its 11th straight night of airstrikes on Iran, targeting various sites. Iran retaliated with missile and drone attacks on Jordan's port city of Aqaba. The conflict has strained global energy supplies, pushing Brent crude prices above $94 a barrel. Iranian-backed Houthi rebels are also threatening Saudi oil tankers. Defense Secretary Pete Hegseth said the U.S. war against Iran cost $37.5 billion so far. Hegseth faced fiery questions and protests over the U.S. war against Iran at a Senate hearing Tuesday. KPFA's Christopher Martinez has more.
6: The hearing was chaired by Senator Susan Collins of Maine, a moderate Republican who's facing a re-election fight in November.
7: There are certainly divergent views on this committee.
6: Those divergent views were on full view, and not just from senators on the committee. Some of those views came as Hegseth was beginning his opening remarks.
8: The supplemental funding request is not a substitute for the president's full $1.5 trillion base budget request. $1.5 trillion.
6: Hegseth was interrupted by protesters at least three times. During the question period, Democratic Senator Dick Durbin of Illinois asked Hegseth for a new estimate for the cost of the war on Iran.
9: So the new number you've given me is what?
8: $37.5 billion,
9: Senator. And that represents the cost of the war through what period of time?
8: Through now for certain aspects of it, but also MilPay, O&M, other anticipated costs through September 30th.
6: Reporting for Pacifica Radio News KPFA, I'm Christopher Martinez.
5: President Trump repeatedly issued threats to bomb an under-construction Iranian nuclear site buried deep under a mountain. The site sits just south of Iran's Natanz nuclear enrichment site and was earlier bombed by the United States during Operation Midnight Hammer in 2025's 12-day war between Iran and Israel. It's unclear what has been placed at the Pickaxe Mountain, as the International Atomic Energy Agency. But Trump casually told journalists on Tuesday that he believes Iran may have moved centrifuges there. Here's Trump on Tuesday.
10: If we left today, it would take them decades to rebuild. And I don't believe they could ever rebuild. And honestly, they haven't seen anything yet. We've been nice.
5: Meanwhile, as President Trump says he's determined to stop all of Iran's nuclear weapon-making capabilities, President Trump approved an agreement with Saudi Arabia that could potentially provide the kingdom with uranium enrichment capacity for its civilian nuclear program. That's according to two people familiar with the matter who confirmed the agreement with the Associated Press. The deal is expected to last 30 years and is also expected to involve U.S. firms in developing the program. The deal could allow for the building of a uranium enrichment facility in Saudi Arabia following a joint U.S.-Saudi study. President Trump announced that he would allow the resumption of direct flights between the United States and Lebanon that had been suspended since 1985. This comes after President Trump met with Lebanese leader Joseph Aoun on Tuesday. The meeting was intended to promote long-term peace after months of conflict between Israel and Hezbollah. After it concluded, Lebanon said that it hopes that the talks that are being mediated in Washington will lead to Israeli troop withdrawal from southern Lebanon and increased support for the Lebanese military. Lebanese resident Ali Allah says he's hopeful but skeptical.
11: We are waiting for the army's decision to allow the residents to enter the town, as the army promised that once the engineering regiment finishes its work, the residents may be allowed to enter. But so far, as we've been told, the engineering regiment hasn't finished yet because there are explosive devices and unexploded ammunition.
5: Nicolas Maduro will return to a New York courtroom for a pretrial hearing today as his lawyers continue to voice their objections to the U.S. military action that snatched Venezuela's president from power. Maduro is now being held in a Brooklyn jail while being prosecuted on drug trafficking charges. Maduro and his wife have pleaded not guilty to charges that they sided with drug dealers in a multi-decade scheme to ship large quantities of drugs to the United States. Maduro says he was kidnapped by the U.S. government and remains his country's constitutional president. No trial date has been set. The White House released a 100-page report tying left-leaning advocacy groups in the United States to Cuba. Al Jazeera reported that the document released by the State Department on Monday portrayed the Caribbean nation as an ideological threat to the United States and its interests, frequently using language and concepts hearkening back to the Cold War. It argues that Cuba, which is led by a communist government, is trying to subvert the United States from within. Code Pink founder Medea Benjamin reacted.
12: The report claims that this tiny island is a threat to the U.S., a staging ground where Moscow, Beijing, Tehran, and U.S. activists supposedly converge. And it says nothing about the U.S. oil blockade that has plunged Cuba into a nationwide crisis, doubling infant mortality rates, imposing devastating collective punishment on the entire island. Instead, the report names organizations like Code Pink, Democratic Socialists of America, Pastors for Peace, the People's Forum, the National Lawyers Guild, smearing us as anti-American groups with imaginary links to Russia, China, and Iran. This isn't about national security, folks. It's about silencing dissent.
5: A $100,000 reward is being offered to help the family of Nolan Wells find answers. 18-year-old Wells, who is black, went on a boat trip on the 4th of July with a group of white friends. The friends came back without him, and Wells was found dead 2 days later. Here's Reverend Al Sharpton, who delivered the eulogy for Wells' celebration of life before offering a $50,000 reward for answers, which was then doubled by Tyler Perry.
13: He was not on that island by himself. Somebody saw something and knows something.
5: Wells' father spoke to his deceased son through tears.
14: Named you Mr. Cool Hands because it seemed like you was kissing your touchdown every day.
5: Wells' family is set to share the findings of the independent autopsy results today. And the weather forecast in the San Francisco Bay Area, partly sunny today with highs in the low 70s. In Fresno, hot and sunny with highs in the mid-90s. In Los Angeles, cloudy and 70 degrees with a chance of rain. For Pacifica, I'm Sharon Sabota.
4: What's up, family? You are listening to Law and Disorder. I am your host, Kat Brooks. Surveillance is top of mind for many of us these days, from flock to signal trace to speed light cameras. Many of us are also having conversations about 21st century COINTELPRO. What is it? Is it real? What is its impact on our movements? But how did we get here? What is the origin of the American machine that surveils and infiltrates, terrorizes, and kidnaps the people? That is the conversation we are having today. We are joined this morning by Matthew Gariglia.
15: Hello.
4: Hi. Matthew is a historian and senior policy analyst at the Electronic Frontier Foundation, or EFF. He is the author of Police and the Empire City, Race and Origins of Modern Policing in New York. He lives in Atlanta, Georgia. We are also joined by Brian Hockman, the Hubert J. Cloak Director of American Studies at Georgetown University and author of the listeners a history of wiretapping in the United States. He lives in Washington, D.C. I always find it interesting that people live in Washington, D.C. still, but everybody hasn't run away. Hi, Brian. How are you?
15: Thanks for having me. I prefer to be anywhere else, quite frankly. but this is my home, for better or for worse, mostly for worse these days.
4: Right on. Don't let the devil make you run. Their latest book we are discussing today is the Church Committee Report, Revelations from the Bombshell 1970s Investigation into the National Security State. Thank you both so much for joining. When y'all use a term, like, and y'all can just popcorn, and because we can see each other because we're recording for YouTube at some point, this will be up there, you can decide who answers. One can go, and then the other one can go. But when you use a term like national security state, what does that mean? Who is it comprised of? What are the agencies we're talking about, or the network?
16: Yeah, I think the national security state is officially, it is the agencies that think about outside infiltration of the United States, usually, right? It is, you know, the Federal Bureau of Investigation. It is the intelligence community, so the CIA, the NSA, the outward-facing agencies. But it also is a more amorphous and far-reaching thing. And I think the Church Committee Report is evidence of that, that it extends into local police who are deputized to do national security-like things to think about the integrity of American sovereignty and its borders. And it's also has a way of deputizing and sharing information to and from all other agencies of the government, including, you know, the IRS or more welfare-based organizations whose job it is to collect information to provide services, but which have often been tasked with funneling information on individuals to this so-called national security state, the big amorphous surveillance and punitive state that the U.S. government has built slowly over time.
4: Brian, do you want to add anything?
15: I couldn't have answered it better myself. This is why I work with Matt.
4: That's what I say about my team. I was like, they make me look good. Did America always have these entities? What gave rise to them? What were the political conditions where we started to see this stuff pop up, the justifications for?
16: I think a lot of it comes from America's interaction with empire. That as the state grew and as both people and ideas came from empire, from the Philippines, from Cuba, from the American West. And also the United States started encountering the refuse of other empires, of, you know, European powers like England and France and Germany and Italy creating scarcity and violence and unlivable conditions in other places in the world. Migration became a reality, and people brought with them ideas about capital, about radicalism, about anti-imperialism to other parts of the world, including the United States. And so I think the national security state emerges out of both the militarization of the U.S. state, out of empire writ large across the globe, and the mass movement of peoples and ideas, and the mass movement of capital and exploitation to other parts of the globe as well. And with it came the need or the state's desire to build an apparatus that thought about the U.S. Government as an entity in the world that needed protection from all of these supposedly scary peoples and ideas.
15: I want to note just quickly, I think how important Matt's periodization of your question is. I think if you ask members of the Church Committee, when does the national security state arise? If you ask historians of the United States, political historians, social historians, in the last, I'd say, quarter of the 20th century, they'd probably say, well, you know, the national security state is the product of a set of post-war Cold War conditions. This is the moment that creates the CIA, the moment that creates the NSA. The FBI obviously has a lineage that dates back to the early decades of the 20th century, but it's really not until after World War II that it starts to take on the guys that the Church Committee comes to reckon with in the 1970s. That, I think, is a correct answer, but it's a narrow answer. And what I think is important about what Matt is noting here is how deeply the post-war national security state, set of government agencies, political apparatuses, and legal infrastructures that is the product of the post-war era is related to America's attempt to expand its borders and deal with the world's peoples over the course of the 19th and early 20th centuries.
17: I'm a Gen Xer, so I grew up with the Cold War being very focused on our relationship with Russia, and I grew up with the movies of espionage and Russian spy, right? All of that propaganda garbage that was shoved down our throats in the 80s in particular.

0: as they were gearing up to chair this committee, it was kind of a choice he had to make between running for president and chairing the committee. And he chose to take on the rogue elephant, as he called the CIA, rather than run for president in that moment. And there were a lot of other people, obviously Walter Mondale, who led the domestic side of the investigation and would later become vice president, as well as familiar Republican names like Barry Goldwater, who had run for president in the 1960s as a kind of representative of the far right plank of the Republican Party, but had, you know, gotten roped onto this committee, and was somebody who seemed to be genuinely interested in the national security state, even if he was not as critical or skeptical as some of the Democrats on the committee.
1: I have to say that might be the nicest thing anybody has said to me directly about Barry Goldwater ever.
0: That is
2: he was certainly a thorn in the side of the committee, however, many on the committee's kind of Democratic majority believed, I think rightly, that he was both attempting to hinder their investigative agenda and also possibly serving as a go-between between the committee and also the White House, a kind of back channel. I wouldn't quite call him a mole, but some on the committee later on looked back at some of the things that transpired and believed that he was, or at least his staffers, were helping to advance a more reactionary political agenda. Another thing, point out something about Church that's important. So we now look back at the Church Committee as a hard-hitting government investigation. No Senate investigation really before or since has uncovered so much and has served as a kind of model for this kind of investigative work in the decades since. In its time, Americans were rather suspicious of what the committee was finding and what they had to say. And there are two reasons for this. One was they were a little bit tired, fatigued, from the findings of the Watergate era. Many wanted the nation to move on and felt like, the Church Committee was dragging, the country through the mud, once again, so to speak. But also Church himself was, kind of thorny political figure. By the time he is leading the committee, he's sitting on the dais, grandstanding about the sins of American intelligence in the summer of 1975, 51 years ago. The committee's work was bound up with what were by then his obvious aspirations to the White House. And many accused him of grandstanding, of using the forum of the Church Committee and its hearings as a way to enhance his political brand. So much so, I mean, and I think there's some truth to this. One of his I think most memorable slogans for his eventual and failed run for the White House in 1976 was, vote for Church in 1976. It's something like, Matt, you can correct me, you know, what the exact verbiage, but it's like, vote for Church, the man who saved you in 1976 from 1984. So there was an obvious connection between what he was doing in exposing the abuses of the FBI, the CIA, the NSA, and the like, and his own political aspirations. We wouldn't have embarked on this project if we felt otherwise, that his the legacy of the committee and its findings far outrun whatever kind of immediate reservations that the American public had surrounding what the Church Committee was doing. But Church himself was, now we look back at him as a kind of hero, but he was a much more fraught political figure and a political brand in the late 1970s, certainly.
1: Sounds like he was a politician. Let's move on

0: to some of the findings. Yes. But I think first, talk about the three types of intelligence. The collection, what is that? Dissemination materials, what is that? Covert actions, what is that?
1: Well, collection is the wide-reaching ability of the domestic and foreign intelligence apparatus to spy on Americans. And this included any manner of infiltration, wiretapping, breaking into people's homes, reading people's mail. But also it included the ability to get information from other agencies of the government, of the IRS, information sharing between agencies. So a wide-ranging operation of surveillance, infiltration, informants, you name it.
0: All right. Let's talk about some of the findings. Before we got officially started, Brian, you talked about COINTELPRO and its engagement with the Black Panther Party. Go.
2: Well, this was one of the most explosive revelations, call them, of the Church Committee's hearings and its investigations. Although revelations, I think we should put in scare quotes somewhat, because for those who were the victims of the FBI's COINTELPRO activities, like activists fighting for civil rights, like Black nationalist organizations, like the Black Panther Party, they had known all along what was going on. The Church Committee uncovered and found documentation of, and enters into the official record, a whole spate of actions, illegal actions on the part of the federal government intended to bring down the Black Panther Party, to ruin its public image and also destroy its organization. Activities such as wiretapping and electronic surveillance, the use of informants, a technique known as snitch jacketing, basically encouraging fellow members, party members, to believe that a particular member was informing on them to law enforcement. This is a particularly dangerous tactic that the FBI had used in the 1960s against organizations like the BPP. And also an anonymous letter writing campaign intended to sow distrust among party members. In the Church Committee report published in 1976 and now republished in 2026, this is the volume that we put together, there are a particularly illustrative series of documents that the committee had uncovered in its investigation and then reproduced into the official record. These are letters essentially written by FBI agents that are and kind of canvassed to Black Panther Party members that were intended to break up marriages and sow distrust among rank and file members and party leaders. And they're written in a relatively, it's not relatively, a highly offensive way in order to approximate their authenticity. I think we now know through interviews, through oral history, through the work that historians have done over the years, that many of these techniques didn't really work, particularly the letter writing campaign. These anonymous letters, I think party members knew to look out for them. They knew that they read off, sort of like receiving spam mail today. You kind of know when someone's not who they say they are when they're writing to you. But certainly, these were risky, and also illegal actions on the part of the FBI, and the Black Panther Party's image suffered as a result.
0: Yes, we are in conversation with Matthew Griglia and Brian Hockman. They have a book that they've put out detailing the history of the Church Committee report, which was convened to examine or determine whether or not federal agencies like the FBI, like the CIA, had gone too far in both their surveillance of and interference with folks on U.S. soil, but also across the globe. This is the kind of history that we bring here on the show on purpose as a tool for organizers and organizing. And for those of you that are just in the fight, in the commitment to building a more just, equitable, and humane world, especially right now, right? You don't listen to the show for entertainment, right? You listen to the show for information. And this is information that really you're not going to get anywhere else. And it's critical information because if you want to understand how Mark Rubio could call together Marco Rubio could call together 60 countries in Washington, right, and talk about that they need to band together, including sharing information about left-wing groups, right? This radio station would be included in left-wing groups. If you want to understand how that can happen today, you need to understand what was happening back in the days when the church committee was meeting. That's our commitment to you on this show and on these stations, right? But that commitment only stands with your support. We are on the second day of Fund Drive. Yesterday, we had an abysmal response to the match. I failed on the first day of our match. Right now, we're in the middle of trying to carry forward a match from my homie show, my comrade show up front into this hour. We need to raise sustainer dollars. We have $45 in sustaining funds, pledges that we need to raise this hour. There's 19 minutes to go. I have more of the interview that we need to bring you. I've not clocked a single. Not a single sustainer dollar this hour yet. KPFA.org, 1-800-439-5732. 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What's still relevant, the investigation into the national security state. $5 a month will get you the new Lawn Disorder black zippered hoodie that says Lawn Disorder with Cat Brooks on the back and has the KPFA logo on the front. $5 a month will also get you a KPFA metal whistle keychain to alert your neighbors as ICE is moving more quiet and more deadly through our communities. Whatever bucks a month is going to get us to this match, we just cannot afford, not in the drive time hour, y'all, cannot afford to not be making these matches, especially when we're trying to shorten Fund Drive and expand programming. 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Brian?
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0: 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Let's roll the final clip. I think because we are talking about the party, I think the utilization, I'd like to expound a bit on the utilization of informants, folks that actually infiltrated the party, because these weren't just failed attempts, right, by the government to impact conditions for members of Black Panther Party. I mean, famously, of course, we have the murder of Chairman Fred Hampton that is directly tied to the infiltration of the organization by William O'Neill.
1: This is a longstanding practice by both the federal government, and increasingly, I think there is renewed attention playing to the role of Red Squads, the long legacy of Red Squads and local police as well, to infiltrate these organizations, to try to sabotage them within, to accuse each other of being feds and undermine the general apparatus, that the Black Panther Party got a particular attention focused on them from the federal government and from local police as well. And so the infiltration was a nationwide effort to undermine the party and its political agenda.
0: And then just again to tie this to the present, we'll talk about some of the recommendations made by the committee and things that were put in place that were supposed to stop this stuff from happening. But a bunch of stuff came out in large part thanks to the Alphabet Boys podcast about infiltrations, informants in the 2020 Black Lives Matter movement. There's stories about them using folks that have been convicted of violent crimes to infiltrate and incite violence, like right now, right this moment. So would it be safe to assume that the government did not learn its lesson and that the practices, these bad practices, are still ongoing? And I guess I'd say, because one of the things I say, a lot of people are always talking about the right, and I'm saying I'm more scared of the left sometimes, because we eat each other as if we have not learned the lessons from the 1960s, 1970s.
1: Yeah, I mean, I think if the Church Committee report is useful for anything right now, it is that somebody took the time in 1975 to essentially write out in explicit detail what the government's playbook is for trying to destroy movements. And those tactics are long predate the Church Committee, and they have absolutely lasted until this day. I mean, you could read the Church Committee report and see exactly the same tactics repeated from the Black Lives Matter movement, from Occupy, from anti-pipeline protests, going back to, you know, the anti-globalization efforts, environmental rights groups, and the anti-apartheid movement. I mean, you know, and that's beginning in, you know, talking about in the 1980s. So the moment immediately post the Church Committee report, there is, if anything, maybe a momentary pause immediately post-1975, but doubtful there was any pause at all as the government continued to deploy a lot of these tactics to undermine and infiltrate movements.
0: Brian, did you want to add anything?
2: This is, I think, one of the most important lessons of the Church Committee. It's that the government has a playbook, and that playbook has remained roughly the same over the decades, if not the centuries. These are the techniques of counterinsurgency used on ordinary citizens, both at home and abroad. We don't want to overestimate the continuities over time. I mean, today, as a result of technical innovations such as facial recognition technology, you mentioned flock infrastructure cameras, algorithmic sorting, the state's capacity has expanded, certainly. But one of the things that's interesting to note is just how much that playbook has remained the same, even as the capacity has expanded over time.
0: Thank you. The follow-up question for you, Matthew, from your perch, right? At EFF, the playbook relatively the same, but to Brian's point, the advent of technology from where you sit, determined to do, you know, y'all's determination to do your best to keep us safe from this advent of technology. How do these two things collide in ways that are super dangerous for Americans? And then let's add the layer on top of that. Let's add that we've got a fascist in the White House.
1: Yeah, I mean, so there, surveillance in the 20th century around the time of the Church Committee took a tremendous amount of work. It took labor. It took a lot of people who were filing and sorting files and typing out reports. It took space as these files got bigger and bigger and bigger and required more physical space. And so a lot of people were safe from government surveillance just by sheer virtue of how much effort it took to watch people all the time. And so the thing that's been happening with technology is the state's capacity to put any person under the level of granular surveillance that, say, a member of the Black Panther Party would have been under in the early 1970s, late 1960s, is hard to estimate, right? Like they can scrape social media data for everybody all the time automatically. They can have an AI level of analytics that can make inferences about your politics or your associations just based on your public persona online. They can buy your geolocation from data brokers that are being sold by the advertising industry based on the location of your phone. They could combine all of these things with the movements of your car based on license plate readers that are every corner. If they wanted to, they could cross-reference that by requesting people's Amazon Ring footage from your neighbor's front doors. Like, there is an untold amount of way that all of these things could be happening without an officer ever having to leave their computer. Or worse, that happen automatically by virtue of, you know, AI algorithms that are running and scraping all the time. So the capacity to put people under the amount of surveillance that it took exceptional activists to get that level of attention from the government 50 years ago is a little mind-boggling. Now you combine our current political climate and the situation gets worse, because we have somebody who is saying that not just, you know, people on the far left or activists or organizers are enemies of the state, but run-of-the-mill Democrats have been accused of being an enemy. People who have, for the most part, spent their entire careers upholding the police and surveillance regime, now even they are not patriotic enough, not conservative enough, to not garner suspicion from the state. And you have, you know, things like national security memos or weaponized lawfare trying to accuse people of domestic terrorism or of mortgage fraud based exclusively on their politics or the zines on their bookshelf. And you combine all of that, which is kind of familiar weaponization of people's political affiliations that we are familiar with from the 20th century, from the Cold War. And you combine that with this overlay of digital surveillance, and it leads to kind of scary times.
0: Kind of scary, very scary times. Those are the voices of Matthew Griglia and Brian Hockman. We've been in conversation with them about their book, The Church Committee Report, Revelations from the Bombshell 1970s Investigation into the National Security State. It's yours for a pledge of $120 all at once, or more importantly, by becoming a sustainer of this station at $12 a month, or increasing your current sustainer donation by $12 a month. And the reason why the sustainer pledge is the more important is because we're in the midst of a sustainer challenge, one that was given to Brian Edwards Tickert and Upfront in the 7 o'clock hour that they made a little over half of, but a little over half ain't good enough when it comes to the matches. When it comes to the matches, it's a challenge for us to make the entire match. So in an act of solidarity, right, the morning drive time block, we at Law and Disorder have picked up that challenge with the goal of bringing in $45 in sustainer donations. And I can tell you in this moment, we have brought in, wait for it, $0 in sustaining pledges to this station, which means that we are in dire straits. We are facing down the barrel of missing this match again, at which point in time Brian is going to have to call the generous listener that gave their hard-earned dollars and said, I want to do this as a community, and say, not only could we not make it in the 7 o'clock hour.
3: No, it's your challenge now. You're making the phone call.
0: Oh, I gotta make, see? So now it's gonna be me, right? Because no good deed goes unpunished, right? So the point B that we're gonna have to call this lovely human back and say, yo, we couldn't get it together. We couldn't convince our folks to bring in $100 of sustaining pledges, not just in 1 hour, but in two. That's not a call I want to make. That's not a conversation I want to have with management. And I really, really, really, I don't know that my fragile ego can take not making the match 2 days in a row. And actually, that would be a first. In 10 years of being on this station, it would be the first to have 2 days in a row of not making a match. We have 6 minutes. We have $45 in sustaining pledges we need to raise. $5 a month will get you a Laundis Order hoodie or the whistle to alert your neighbors that ICE is in the house. $12 a month will get you the book. Any bucks a month will get us to this 45. Anything that you can do whatsoever. You may not believe that your $5 a month matters. It absolutely does. Because your $5 a month and the next listener's $5 a month and the next listener's $5 a month, that all adds up in the dollars we will put to good, good, good use on your stations. 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We got 4.5 minutes, y'all. $45 in sustaining pledges to go. Let's get it, Brian.
3: Kat, 4 minutes and 10 seconds left on the clock. So first of all, a big thanks to David and Clovis who just chipped in. Thank you, David. And Marta in Bethel Island, California, which I just looked up. It's out in the Delta. One of my favorite activities is Googling the places people donate from that I've never heard about before. Bethel Island, home of the rusty porthole. Thank you, Marta. And thank you to the person who just hopped on the phone. So far, we have not seen any new sustaining donations. Oh, no sooner did I say that than we saw one come through from Arla in Winston, New Mexico. Amazing. Now we're $35 a month away from claiming that $1,000 challenge. We are down to 3 minutes and 25 seconds to raise it. If you can give $12 a month, you can get us just over a third of the way there. 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You only have 3 minutes to do it. 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Arliss had a comment. I said, I'm already a sustainer at $20 a month. 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I'm increasing my monthly donation to help meet the current match challenge. I hope it succeeds. Thank you so much for staying alive all these decades. And she goes on. I don't know what I'd do without KPFA, especially here in the middle of nowhere in southwestern New Mexico. And I love listening to Dr. Schwartzberg up front and Palestine Posts as a dedicated Monday morning listener. Thank you, Arla. Here is your promised sound effect for becoming a sustainer. Like a superhero landing in our fund drive. Thank you. Thank you to Ida, who just gave over the phones from San Francisco. KPFA.org, 1-800-439-5732. If you're in Southern California, that's KPFK.org or 818-985-5735. Kat?
0: 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It doesn't cost us a nickel or more.

0: So we'll discuss that briefly and pick up your calls. So stick around. We'll be right back.
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0: That is, of course, explosive Trumperia. 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
2: Oral histories tell of people deciding to either revolt against powerful leaders who had claimed to, say, control the rains and the weather. And when crops failed, it was clear those leaders were not able to do that. Or in even more cases, just leaving families, groups getting together and abandoning the cities, abandoning those leaders who'd failed and building a new way of life, spreading out more, also often on riverways, but in smaller towns without that kind of rigid hierarchy that controlled many of the cities of the previous era.
1: A conversation about ancient cities that existed within the borders of the modern-day United States that people rejected and then left hundreds of years before European colonists arrived. Our guest is Kathleen Duvall. Kathleen Duvall is a professor of history at the University of North Carolina at Chapel Hill, and she is the author of the book Native Nations, A Millennium in North America. That's next on Letters in Politics. But first, the news.
3: For Pacifica, I'm Sharon Sabota. The United States and Iran have exchanged fire across the Middle East, raising concerns about diplomatic efforts to save the interim deal. The U.S. launched its 11th straight night of airstrikes on Iran, targeting various sites. Iran retaliated with missile and drone attacks on Jordan's port city of Aqaba. The conflict has strained global energy supplies, pushing Brent crude prices above $94 a barrel. Iranian-backed Houthi rebels are also threatening Saudi oil tankers. Defense Secretary Pete Hegseth said the U.S. war against Iran cost $37.5 billion so far. Hegseth faced fiery questions and protests over the U.S. war against Iran at a Senate hearing Tuesday. KPFA's Christopher Martinez has more.
4: The hearing was chaired by Senator Susan Collins of Maine, a moderate Republican who's facing a re-election fight in November.
5: There are certainly divergent views on this committee.
4: Those divergent views were on full view, and not just from senators on the committee. Some of those views came as Hegseth was beginning his opening remarks.
6: The supplemental funding request is not a substitute for the president's full $1.5 trillion base budget request. $1.5 trillion...
4: Hegseth was interrupted by protesters at least three times. During the question period, Democratic Senator Dick Durbin of Illinois asked Hegseth for a new estimate for the cost of the war on Iran.
7: So the new number you've given me is what?
6: $37.5 billion.
7: And that represents the cost of the war through what period of time?
6: Through now for certain aspects of it, but also MilPay, O&M, other anticipated costs through September 30th.
4: Reporting for Pacifica Radio News KPFA, I'm Christopher Martinez.
3: President Trump repeatedly issued threats to bomb an under-construction Iranian nuclear site buried deep under a mountain. The site sits just south of Iran's Natanz nuclear enrichment site and was earlier bombed by the United States during Operation Midnight Hammer in 2025's 12-day war between Iran and Israel. It's unclear what has been placed at the Pickaxe Mountain, as the International Atomic Energy Agency. But Trump casually told journalists on Tuesday that he believes Iran may have moved centrifuges there. Here's Trump on Tuesday.
8: If we left today, it would take them decades to rebuild. And I don't believe they could ever rebuild. And honestly, they haven't seen anything yet. We've been nice.
3: Meanwhile, as President Trump says he's determined to stop all of Iran's nuclear weapon-making capabilities, President Trump approved an agreement with Saudi Arabia that could potentially provide the kingdom with uranium enrichment capacity for its civilian nuclear program. That's according to two people familiar with the matter who confirmed the agreement with the Associated Press. The deal is expected to last 30 years and is also expected to involve U.S. firms in developing the program. The deal could allow for the building of a uranium enrichment facility in Saudi Arabia following a joint U.S.-Saudi study. President Trump announced that he would allow the resumption of direct flights between the United States and Lebanon that had been suspended since 1985. This comes after President Trump met with Lebanese leader Joseph Aoun on Tuesday. The meeting was intended to promote long-term peace after months of conflict between Israel and Hezbollah. After it concluded, Lebanon said that it hopes that the talks that are being mediated in Washington will lead to Israeli troop withdrawal from southern Lebanon and increased support for the Lebanese military. Lebanese resident Ali Allah says he's hopeful but skeptical.
9: We are waiting for the army's decision to allow the residents to enter the town, as the army promised that once the engineering regiment finishes its work, the residents may be allowed to enter. But so far, as we've been told, the engineering regiment hasn't finished yet because there are explosive devices and unexploded ammunition.
3: U.S. Representative Andy Briggs has won the Republican nomination for Arizona governor. Biggs is a fierce ally of President Donald Trump and former head of the House Freedom Caucus. He will take on Democratic Governor Katie Hobbs in the fall. Biggs was endorsed by Trump and says he aims to unite the party. Nicolas Maduro will return to a New York courtroom for a pretrial hearing today as his lawyers continue to voice their objections to the U.S. military action that snatched Venezuela's president from power. Maduro is now being held in a Brooklyn jail while being prosecuted on drug trafficking charges. For Pacifica, I'm Sharon Sabota.
1: Good day and welcome to Letters and Politics. I'm Mitch Jezerich. Today we're going to be in conversation about North American civilizations that existed before the arrival of Europeans. Civilizations, as the word implies, that had fully formed cities that weren't so different from what you'd find throughout the rest of the world at the time. Cities that people abandoned over time, long before the Europeans' arrival. My guest for this is Kathleen Duvall. Kathleen Duvall is a professor of history at the University of North Carolina at Chapel Hill, and she is the author of the book Native Nations, A Millennium in North America. Kathleen Duvall, it is my very good pleasure to welcome you to this program.
2: Thank you so much, Mitch. I'm delighted to be here.
1: I should probably clarify. I realize this is reading my introduction. I say civilizations in North America, and of course, Mexico is part of North America. And I want to clarify, we're actually not going to necessarily be talking a lot anyways about the Aztecs or the Olmecs or the Mayans or Toltecs or many of the great civilizations of Mexico. We're actually going to be talking about even cities and civilizations that existed within the bounds of what we call modern United States.
2: That's right. That's right. It was especially important to me not to include places like Central Mexico, peoples like the Aztecs and the Mayas, because I think most of us know something about them. And to make that point, as you say, that there were civilizations to the north of that. So in this book about North America, it does include northern Mexico, what's now the continental United States, and sort of southern Canada, were civilizations that had some things in common in that part of North America.
1: The year 1054 is your starting point. Tell me the importance of the year 1054. And there's a supernova occurring right in the sky that has captured the world's imagination, the entire world, but also what you find in North America.
2: Right. One of the difficulties of studying this part of North America, north of central Mexico, in the periods before Europeans arrive, is that there aren't written records that we have. And there may have been some people who wrote things down, but there aren't written records that we have for those civilizations. And one of the things that's really nice about this supernova of 1054 is that we know that everybody was thinking about it. Everybody was talking about it, whether they kept written records or not. So we have records that did survive from China and Japan and India, Western Europe and North Africa, places where people recorded what they thought when they saw this supernova, this star, and they didn't call it a supernova, this star that was so bright you could see it during the day. People said it was brighter than the moon at night, and it lasted for almost a year. And so we know people thought it was really important. And this is a time where all over the world, sort of celestial signals were important, right? Sometimes people changed their way of life or thought it was a sign from God or the gods or the spiritual world when something so unusual like this star happened. And what we see in North America is, even though we don't have records for what people thought, there's some things that actually changed in North America right after that. There was a supernova in 1054 and then another one just over a decade later. And that's the time when we see in the Mississippi Valley the rise of the great city of Cahokia, which was across the Mississippi River from what today is St. Louis. And also an accelerated period of building and centralization in multiple civilizations of the Southwest in what's now Arizona and New Mexico. So, and it seems like it had something to do, the change is so sudden that it may have had something to do with, especially seeing these two bright, bright, long-lasting stars kind of in a row in the lifetimes of people.
1: So through the archaeological record then, we see great development occurring within the bounds of the modern day United States, as you mentioned, near St. Louis and in Arizona, right around the time, at the time of these supernovas that were visible to everyone. And as you said, brighter than the moon.
2: Right, exactly. Yeah. So I think, you know, it was, people may have decided to live differently. Powerful leaders, it's possible, used this sign in the sky to increase their power, to get people to do the kind of building work that was required to build a city, you know, before there are power tools of any kind, much less the kind of construction equipment that, you know, would build parts of a city today. And so I use that to open the book, as I think it was important historically, but also because one of the points of this book is that very, very often, you know, when we think about world history, or if you open a world history textbook or take a world history class, this, our part of North America is left out of it. It probably will mention the Mayas, it'll mention the Aztecs, and the Incas, but, our part of North America, north of central Mexico, doesn't really appear in world history until Europeans get here. And I think that's, you know, that's really wrong, right? Native Americans lived their own history. And it had things in common with the rest of the world at its time period. So one of the purposes of this book is to make sure people get rid of that old stereotype of Native Americans as being primitive, as being behind the rest of the world. Because if you look at this time period, starting a millennium ago, and of course going earlier than that, if you do that too, but in the book, starting a millennium ago, there are things happening in North America that are very similar to what's going on in the rest of the world. So if you look at, say, a world history textbook for this period, for the, you know, the 1000s and the 1100s, you'll see beginnings of agricultural revolutions, the kind of large scale agriculture that makes building cities possible, continent wide trade networks. That if you look at a history book that includes Africa and Europe and Asia, that's what you'll see. But that's also what was going on in North America. These cities like Cahokia, like the cities of the Hohokam in Arizona were being built, were growing, and they had wide trade ties with other peoples, and they were made possible by large-scale agriculture. So this part of North America was part of world history just as much as other parts of the world were, even if they and Europe hadn't had contact yet.
1: Tell me about the great city of Cahokia. I have to admit, I did not know much about Cahokia at all before I picked up your book.
2: And most people don't. It was a major civilization. Its central city was, as I said, right across the Mississippi River from St. Louis, but it also had many satellite cities, including where St. Louis is today. St. Louis's nickname, when it was in its early founding in the late 1700s and early 1800s, its nickname was Mound City, because it still had these relics of this ancient civilization of Cahokia. Now, Cahokia and other Mississippian civilizations all across the Mississippi Valley, they were, their central cities had a large leveled plaza, and around that plaza there were mounds or pyramids, but flat-topped pyramids. And on top of those flat-topped pyramids, that's where they built their palaces and their temples and their large government buildings, and the residence, in most cases, of their elite and their leaders. And so by the time, you know, white Americans got there in the early 1800s, the only thing that they could see left in most cases was these, what they called mounds. I mean, sort of downgrading them from the word pyramid, right? But that's what was, and I think that's one of the reasons that people don't know about them that much, is that they didn't leave, the Mississippian cities like Cahokia didn't leave large stone, edifices. They built their buildings out of wood, and they were long gone. They are long gone, and what remains of them are the remains of their pyramids. Cahokia at its height had tens of thousands of people, which makes it, you know, on par with most cities of Western Europe at the time.
1: Tens of thousands of people. Really, I said in my introduction, but we're talking about real cities.
2: Yeah, right. I mean, that's not a city today, but that was absolutely a city in 1100.
1: How important is the Mississippi River to the civilization? And as I was preparing for our conversation, I kept thinking back to the Nile and Egypt.
2: Yeah, right. Right. Yeah. Most of the cities at the time, it was built on a river, in Cahokia's case, on the Mississippi River. But there were other civilizations that modeled themselves on Cahokia, really all across what's now the American Southeast, and even west of the Mississippi River. So along the Tennessee River and the Ohio River, there were, and the Missouri River, Arkansas River in the west, there were these cities that rose up. And they're clearly there on purpose on rivers. They use rivers for transportation. A lot of the goods that got transported and traded from one civilization to another were transported on rivers in canoes. Yeah, the river was clearly important to these cities, and also for irrigation, for irrigating their crops.
1: What do we know about its culture?
2: We know quite a lot of it. I mean, there are lots of things we don't know about it. It was so long ago, and nobody who lived there left written records. But we can combine archaeology and oral histories that remained with the descendants that are still here today of those civilizations, still Native Americans in the United States today. And also some of the written accounts of what those descendant civilizations were like, when Europeans first got here. They were much smaller scale, not living in the grand cities of the earlier era, but they certainly knew about them and were still using the mounds in some cases for religious purposes. So when we combine all that information, we see an awful lot of them they were certainly centralized in their economies, and were fairly centralized in their leaderships or their politics and their religion. So it seemed that many of them, perhaps most of them, and certainly Cahokia, had a sort of permanent inherited elite who had the most power, and had the most wealth. Who in many cases in these civilizations lived on top of these pyramids. And maybe in Cahokia's case, those people had forced other peoples to move to the region and be a sort of peasant class of farmers. Easy, but there are some oral histories that talk about, you know, not perhaps wanting to be part of Cahokia. And this, so they're certainly centralized, powerful leadership who claimed, as many leaders did all around the world at the time, both religious power and political power.
1: It's oftentimes said that slavery is an ancient practice that goes back to the, and I'll ask you what you think about the term first civilization in Sumer and how that compares sort of maybe with what we're talking about here. But first question concerning slavery, it's always been said that slavery has been a part of civilization until the modern world. Is there evidence of slavery within the civilizations of North America?
2: There is some. I always, when we start talking about slavery in these eras, want to make sure people know we're not talking about antebellum 19th century southern cotton plantation slavery. And historians talk about that era, that pre-Civil War era, as sort of the height of slavery. Certainly we probably should call it the depths of slavery, the worst, most inheritable, most brutal, sort of long-term race-based slavery that happens here in the United States much later than this period. But in this era, the 1100s, the 1200s, all around the world, for many, many peoples, enslavement was an answer for what do you do with someone you capture in war that you haven't killed, right? It's a foreigner. It's an enemy. And that person is an enemy. Enslaving that person, forcing them to labor for you, was a common answer all around the world to what do you do with that person. Generally, and I think this is definitely true in North America, in this part of North America, wasn't inherited slavery, wasn't race-based slavery, certainly wasn't cotton plantation slavery, right? But
1: so you couldn't be born into slavery.
2: Being born into slavery would have been, yeah, not something that would make sense, right? Yeah. You might be forced into labor in a place and under conditions that you didn't want to be. It's not as if being a war captive was a delightful thing to happen. It was terrible. But it wasn't intergenerational.
1: So as you said, like slavery, you find throughout most of the world through capture of war, maybe through debt. I don't know if we have any.
2: Right. Exactly. Yeah. We don't know about that for North America, but yeah, that's a really good point. Also all around the world, there were certain kinds of economic problems, financial problems you might have that would get you into working against your will for someone.
1: You write about their economy that it was something as upside down capitalism.
2: Yeah, right. That's a phrase that was sort of coined by the historian Daniel Richter. And what it gets at is that, and I should say, this is for after the era we're looking at. So there was this era of huge civilizations, very powerful leaders. Those, as you said in your introduction, those depopulate. People leave those and our best. So archaeology shows that they depopulated, that people left these places. But oral history gives us some clues as to why. And across many of the descendants of these great civilizations of this earlier era, there are oral histories that tell of a time of crop failures. There's climate change in this era. The climate at the time was actually getting colder. Moving into the Little Ice Age that starts at the very end of the 1200s into the 1300s. Oral histories tell of people deciding to either revolt against powerful leaders who had claimed to, say, control the rains and the weather. And when crops failed, it was clear those leaders were not able to do that. Or in even more cases, just leaving families, groups getting together and abandoning the cities, abandoning those leaders who'd failed and building a new way of life, spreading out more, also often on riverways, but in smaller towns without that kind of rigid hierarchy that controlled many of the cities of the previous era. And so that's when this sort of upside down capitalism comes in and really all across North America, you know, north of Central Mexico is a huge exception to this, right? But in Northern Mexico, what's now the United States, and into Canada, the towns, the societies, the communities that developed after that, they, really, oral history tells that they decided to live in a different way, in a way that discouraged the rise of tyrannical leaders and had economies that were based on reciprocity. And sort of at the core of that is, so, and why we call it upside down capitalism, it's not at all about accumulating wealth. There's power and prestige in these societies. It's not as if everybody's exactly equal, but you accumulate power and prestige by giving away, by being a generous and wise provider to other people. And so the dictates of reciprocity across an astounding number of cultures of Native North America, the dictates of reciprocity say, when I have more, I give more, whether it's me to another individual, whether it's my family to a family that has less, and whether it's my town.

0: Sizzlers and Politics, and we are in conversation with Kathleen Duvall. Kathleen Duvall is a professor of history at the University of North Carolina at Chapel Hill and the author of the book Native Nations, A Millennium in North America. This is, I think, very important and part of the book that I was just riveted by as I was going through it. And I think I jumped the gun a little bit by going straight to upside down capitalism and what that term meant. And I probably should have began that by asking about the collapse of some of these civilizations that we are talking about, the collapse of Cahokia in off the Mississippi near St. Louis, and also the collapse of the Hohokam in Arizona near Phoenix. I believe in your description of Hohokam, what happens at Hohokam, forgive me, is really fascinating because, and again, climate is also an important part of this story. You have climate changes that are affecting these large cities and these large cities to be able to, provide, for themselves. And as this is happening, and I think it is Hohokam, but you'll correct me if I'm wrong, you start to see the construction of sort of walled neighborhoods and, as you were mentioning, more tyrannical kinds of rule.
1: Yeah, right, exactly. So there's this period, it's different in different places, but around the 1200s when things get bad, right? There are crops fail. You can imagine around Phoenix, the kinds of irrigation that was required to grow the kind of large scale crops that these huge civilizations could survive on. That kind of large scale agriculture is made possible both in Western Europe and in what's now the United States because of the medieval warm period. So there's a period where it's warmer, much easier to grow large scale corn, squash, beans, other crops. That ends in the 1200s. There's a period of droughts, terrible droughts in the Southwest. And then the little ice age comes at the end of that century, or begins to come at the end of that century, and makes all of that more difficult. And so these societies collapse. Yeah, as we said, they fall, and what arises in their place is smaller scale societies that are designed to be more sustainable politically, economically, as well as environmentally.
0: Yeah, and just again, the collapse and what's happening during the collapse is the building of walls. You see an increase in inequality there in society.
1: Yeah, as you said, these walled cities and people, this doesn't sound all that unfamiliar, right? People start to wall themselves off from each other. In Cahokia, there are signs of human sacrifice, that the leaders are sacrificing probably the children of the young people of other societies in religious rituals. There is an increase in differentials of how well people are eating, how diversified their food sources are, just extreme increase in what were already hierarchical societies for the most part, but greater and greater inequality as these civilizations have difficulties with the climate and feeding their people.
0: How do we see this? Is it Casa Grande in Arizona that's connected to the Hohokam?
1: Right. Yeah.
0: Tell me about Casa Grande and how do we know this story about the collapse and what happens during the collapse of the Hohokam civilization?
1: Yeah, so archaeologists have long puzzled over why these civilizations collapsed. So for example, why the Hohokam civilizations collapsed. And they know they did because they just see this, like they can date this sort of first, as we were talking about, this rise in inequality that you can see in the literal structure of buildings. And then one of the things that happens in that era also is there had been this elaborate network of ball courts. So playing ball was clearly something that the Hohokam did. And they would travel to other Hohokam cities and play ball there. And that stops. Ball courts get filled in and in their place get built higher and higher pyramids on top of which the elite are living. So talk about just this huge contrast in the structures that archaeologists can see between a more egalitarian, not an egalitarian time necessarily, but a time that was more concerned about the people and their interconnections to a time that

0: is not about that, right? Where you can't see from the bottom of the pyramid what's going on at the top, right? What kinds of religious ceremonies that your leaders are having and politics your leaders are having. Then, so archaeologists wondered about this for a long time and I'd say didn't really ask the descendants that much. There was a habit of white Americans for quite a long time to assume these were mysteries that could only be solved by white American scientific tools and even to assume that Native Americans have nothing to do with them. So sort of the racist views of Native Americans would say they weren't capable of having great civilizations. And so naturalists, scientists would sort of puzzle over what might be the answers to these great civilizations because it clearly can't be Native Americans because they aren't capable of building these things. Now, of course, they were. Native Americans today are the descendants of these civilizations.
1: Tell me about the descendants. Today, there are the Odom in Arizona, in northern Mexico. These are descendants of the Hohokam.
0: Right, they definitely are. And it's in their creation stories, actually, that we have the best answers for why the Hohokam civilizations, the civilizations of their ancestors, fell apart. And they tell it as a creation story. The creation of their own people came out of the fall of this older civilization. And they say the leaders of the Hohokam had taken too much power to themselves. They had led the people into an unsustainable way of life. And the people had to rise up in different creation stories. Sort of exactly what happens can be a little bit different, but basically either another people came in and took down the Hohokam, or the people themselves rose up against the Hohokam. But basically they took down the cities, they took down the leaders, and in their place created the Otham, the people who are today, created societies that were more in and are more in tune with living in the Sonoran Desert, they really emphasize balance in politics and economics as well as in sort of in agriculture and feeding themselves. And so they say the answer to the question of why the Hohokam fell is that they weren't sustainable, that they took the wrong path toward centralization, toward tyranny, lack of sustainability. And our creation story comes out of changing course.
1: So there is a widespread rejection of cities, of these civilizations that are formed right around 1054 AD. Yeah. And then there would be several hundred years later, people would actually reject and rebel against that, widespread from Cahokia to Arizona.
0: That's right. That's right. So, for example, you look in Cherokee oral history, think about the Cherokees, were in Georgia, North Carolina, Tennessee, as far as possible from the Otham in Arizona, right? They also tell of a priestly class, who were sort of the political and religious leaders who took too much power and had to be brought down.
1: And the Cherokee, tell me about their ancestor. Were they connected to Cahokia or?
0: Well, probably not to Cahokia, but probably to one of the other Mississippian societies that similarly had large mounds, very similar to Cahokia.
1: Because Cahokia would influence
0: exactly who came from Cahokia and who came from the other ones because they spread out on purpose.
1: Yeah, because Cahokia would influence other civilizations around.
0: Exactly, right. Yeah. So either they came from Cahokia or probably more likely one of the other Mississippian, as archaeologists call them, Mississippian civilizations that was influenced by Cahokia and was much like Cahokia.
1: And tell me about how the Cherokee rejected.
0: Yeah, so they tell of revolution, of rising up and leveling the power structure and making sure that it didn't return again, and then creating a politics that was town-based instead of, so their Cherokee towns would be affiliated with each other, but not have a leader, a common leader over them who might take power over all of them. They would have town councils, among the Cherokees and most Southeastern peoples and many other Native American peoples, if there was a major decision that needed to be made, not some sort of day-to-day sort of town or farming decision, but going to war, for example, that would require all of the people to get together, and the men and the women and the children, and all talk about whether it was a wise decision or not. And this is, you know, all in the service of making sure that these tyrants don't rise again. And so also telling that story of taking down the tyrants, of revolution, you repeat that in your oral history to make sure it doesn't happen again.
1: And you do find that in Cherokee oral history as well.
0: Exactly.
1: You mentioned the Ouram earlier, but you also find it.
0: Right. Yeah. So that's in Cherokee oral history and remarkably parallel to what we see in oral histories of the Otham and other peoples.
1: So I think this may be a surprise to many people. It was a surprise to me, regrettably, but it was, and I'll be honest about it, to learn that we had in within the bounds of modern day United States, these ancient cities, fully formed cities that would rival cities from all across the world of its time. And that then people rejected these cities, moved away from these cities, and then would form a different way of life afterwards.
0: And then what happens is Europeans get here. They see this, what is actually, as we know, this purposefully created relatively egalitarian way of life with economies that are purposely diversified, right? So they've lived through the beginnings of the Little Ice Age. And so they have actually, they still farm. So Native Americans across North America still farmed, but farming was a slightly smaller percentage of their economies. They gathered more. So it was cultivated, within the woods and in meadows, other sources of food besides their fields. They hunted more. In many places they fished more than their ancestors had. Europeans arrive and see this, and they misunderstand it. They think Native Americans are primitive. So for one thing, they misunderstand those societies the way they are in the 1500s and 1600s. They're extremely complicated. I mean, if you've ever tried to do anything by consensus, that is complicated politics, right? These are complicated societies.
1: And is that also there in the oral history?
0: Exactly, right. Developing ways of having a consensus politics, right? And then Europeans see this and they think they're primitive, right? They describe them as, they don't know they've ever had cities. And they don't understand the complexity of the societies that they've developed after the fall of cities. And they say, you know, they hunt, they gather. They usually ignore Native American farming because in most Native American societies, women did the farming and European male observers weren't interested in what women were doing. So even though they were eating the corn that Native American women had grown, they would sort of write up how, you know, they're not that settled. They're not civilized. And all of this serves European colonizing purposes of imagining that Native Americans aren't settled, right? Don't really own the land. All justifications for colonization, for Europeans to take places that absolutely belong to Native Americans. If you think they're primitive, if you think they're uncivilized, Europeans find it easier to move into their land.
1: But in effect, Europeans are bringing a form of life, a form of civilization. I mean, their own version, right? These do develop sort of separately on different continents, but still a sense of civilization that wasn't necessarily new to the people of the Americas, but a form of life that they had already rejected.
0: That's right. That's right. That's right. So then, you know, a couple hundred years later, a few hundred years later in the American Revolution, Americans think they've invented democracy, but democracy's been here for at least for many centuries.
1: Tell me about the evidence of democracy, in ancient indigenous cultures.
0: Yeah. These societies that developed in 1200s, the 1300s, they're purposely what we would call democratic. So, for example, some of our best records come from the Haudenosaunee or Iroquois because they wrote down their laws pretty early on. and after the arrival of Europeans, but pretty early in that process. And so one of the things you can see in there, so just to describe it, they have so the Haudenosaunee were five nations at the time, they're now six nations, and so they had a grand council where the nations would send representatives to that grand council, and they would make sort of big decisions that affected all of the nations within. But if you look at how they ran it, you can see reciprocity and democracy deep in it, deep in how they structure it. So the members of the Grand Council were all men, but they were chosen by, so the voters were women. They were chosen by the clans of women within each of the nations that were part of the Haudenosaunee. And then those clan women had the power of recall. So if they felt their representative to the Grand Council wasn't representing their nation well, their clan well, they could recall him and replace them with somebody they thought would do a better job. And then there are also just all these requirements for sort of public demonstrations of how governing is worked. So governing is not supposed to be in secret. And you imagine these old civilizations would govern in secret, right? The people weren't there in the room, like listening to what was happening. The Haudenosaunee say these things have to be public. People have to be able to witness. Large numbers of people would come to the councils, to hear what was happening, to give their opinions. And then within the law, there's all this sort of advice for the people and for their representatives that you can it's just terrific advice for how to run a democracy. So one of them is, if you are the representative of the people, your skin has to be seven spans thick. Like, you gotta have a thick skin. Like, you cannot get,
1: is that where we get the term thick skin?
0: What's that?
1: I wonder if is that where we get the term thick skin?
0: Yeah, I don't know. Maybe so. I'll have to look that up. But yeah. But basically, you know, don't let your sort of personal offense, you know, don't be offended by another representative or some of the people and not make the wise decision for your people. The most important thing is making a wise decision. And then there's also advice for the people. So the people, they say, don't go to your representative with your petty complaints. Like, be serious about democracy. Be serious about politics.
1: Civically minded.
0: Civically minded, right? And the fact that these things get repeated over and over with different metaphors in the guidelines shows they were human. It's not like they were perfect. They messed up all the time. They were petty and all these things. But their value system, as we know, we don't always live up to our value system, right? But their value system told them, get along, be wise, think about the future. Think about the whole, not just about yourself.
1: Is there a story that particularly demonstrates that?
0: So one of the metaphors they use is that we all eat out of a dish with one spoon. So we share, and then this is about probably hunting lands, communal lands where they shared sort of sustenance from. And one of the things is that we eat with a spoon. If we all ate with knives, then we might cut each other, right? We might have conflict. And we eat with a spoon, which is something, this is probably a metaphor that develops later, right? With spoons and knives. But, if we eat with spoons, we are less likely to hurt each other. And we have to not do that because we have to share. One story that comes, once the Dutch are in New Netherland, so near the Mohawks. Mohawks are one of the six nations of the Haudenosaunee or Iroquois. There's a Dutch preacher he preaches, and, there's some Mohawks there who are listening to it. And after the sermon, he asks the Mohawks, so what did you think? He's hoping they'll say, oh, you're such a great preacher. You gave such a great, great sermon. And they say, we don't understand why you just stood up there and talked and talked and talked and nobody else talked. That's not the way public meetings are supposed to work for the Mohawks, for the other Haudenosaunees, and really across most of Native North America. There isn't one person like a preacher, a leader who talks and talks and talks. It's a conversation. Everybody gets a chance to talk. And you think about it, that's the way consensus, that's the way democracy maybe should work. If all of us get a say and no decision happens until we've all talked it through together.
1: I've spent a little time studying the constitutional debate in Philadelphia, the notes from the debate in Philadelphia, yeah. And then also you have the Federalist Papers, which were part of, and the Anti-Federalist Papers are part of the whole debate. And as you read these things, you feel like what you're actually reading about is ancient history, ancient Rome, ancient Greece, democracy, republics, how they fall, how you keep them from falling, these kind of things. Was democracy that you found within Native tribes within the bounds of modern day United States, was that involved, mentioned at all at these debates or at the time of the Constitution? Was there any influence?
0: So those are different questions, right? So there's no mention of it. And it's a pretty hotly debated question of whether particularly the Haudenosaunee League, the Iroquois League, affected the making of the Constitution. The people who made the Constitution would say, no, we're looking to Rome, right? That's, maybe to Greece, right? Their view of Native Americans is not such that they can actually admit that they learn anything from political structures of Native Americans, even though many of them, realize that Native American leaders are great speakers, for example. They do, the founding fathers, they know Native American leaders and diplomats. And so, I think many of them might say that they are, sort of natural Democrats, right? They can't quite, that's Democrats with a small D, obviously, but the natural Republicans with a small R. I think the founding fathers tended to believe that Native societies were more primitive than they were and simpler than they were. And they definitely didn't understand the complexity of, say, the Haudenosaunee League and all that it took to run it, all that back and forth we were just talking, that balance we were just talking about. But they definitely knew about the Iroquois. They definitely knew about the Haudenosaunee. They definitely knew that they had, that their nations had this common council, which does have things in common with how the 13 states had a Congress together.
1: The Iroquois League. The Iroquois League has. What's happening with the Iroquois League? What's important to know?
0: Today?
1: Then.
0: You mean? Oh, then, right. So the Iroquois League, the Iroquois and the Haudenosaunee. The Haudenosaunee is what they call themselves. Iroquois is what outsiders call them. So they had five, and by the time of the American Revolution, six nations that were part of this league that had this council together. And so Benjamin Franklin and others absolutely knew about that. I think what probably is the safest to say is that Iroquois modes of democracy were known by at least some of the founding fathers and was in their sort of general worldview, even though they wouldn't have said it was a direct influence on the Constitution or the creation of the Congress.
1: It's interesting when the Europeans, and I guess we'll talk specifically about the English, and then when we get to the American Revolution, what this means for Native peoples within the bounds of modern day United States. But it's important to note, the first many decades of the United States, Indigenous people are still ruling most of what we would call United States today.
0: Absolutely. That's right. That's right. So when the Constitution talks about Native Americans, they talk about them for the most part as nations, right? So the name of the book is Native Nations, and that's one of the central points of the book. Native Americans were in nations long before Europeans got here. Europeans and even early in the United States recognized them as nations. At the time of the founding of the United States had power and most of the population across most of the continent. And also that Native Americans are still in nations today, that there are more than 500 federally recognized tribes in the United States, plus state recognized tribes.
1: And then, the American Revolution's so interesting, and now we get different tellings over time of what the revolution was about. But now it's becoming much more largely recognized that a major impetus for the American Revolution was for the ability to go take more land. And before the revolution, England, King George III, has many treaties that were signed with the native nations, and they largely were respected. And this was a problem for the settlers.
0: Yeah, that's right. We don't want to romanticize the British. They definitely could, run over Native Americans when they wanted to. But by the time of the American Revolution, the British, King George, had declared the Appalachian Mountains sort of the western boundary of colonial settlement, and had made these treaties and agreements and proclamations with Native nations to the west of the Appalachians, which, of course, if you think about it, is the vast majority of the continent of the United States. Not all of that was claimed by Britain at the time. Much of it was claimed by Spain. But that the crown would keep British colonists off of Native American lands west of the Appalachian Mountains, which really just only leaves the new United States, when it's created, as really just hugging the Atlantic. It's not a very big country.
1: George Washington was a land speculator. Is that just a coincidence, or is that very much a part, you think, of his involvement for the Revolutionary War?
0: Yeah, it's fundamental to his involvement in the Revolution. He is sent off to the frontier as a young man in command of the Virginia militia to secure land for Britain, and particularly for Virginia, that is being speculated at the time by his older brothers and the governor of Virginia. And they want to make sure that it belongs to Virginia rather than Pennsylvania, and that it belongs to Britain rather than France or the Shawnees or the Delawares or other Native nations that claim that region as well. So he's right from the beginning of his military career and into his political career, land and the eventual expansion of what will become the United States, even though he doesn't know there will even be such a thing at the beginning of his career, is central to his motivation. It just is. Like, he and others of his generation like him, they want to, at the time, tobacco has worn out the land and most of what exists of Virginia at the time, what was Virginia. And they really believe that in order to keep being profitable, sending tobacco and other products to Britain, they need native land. They need to move west.
1: And it's also at the heart of American democracy too, isn't it? And what I mean by that is, in the early, in the first few decades of American democracy, you needed to own land to vote. In order to have a republic, then you needed people to own land, to be farmers and have their own land, so they could participate in this republic. And what, the population was doubling almost every generation?
0: Yes, exactly. So I think, if you sort of want a shorthand to the explanation of why Native Americans have, why the United States takes so much Native American land in the decades, century after the founding of the United States, it's what you just said. It is democracy plus population. So in the beginning, right, at the American Republic, before we're quite a democracy yet, land holding is required for voting, as you say. They really believe that, they're worried that a republic won't work. And they believe if you have a boss, if you have a landlord, you can't be a responsible citizen. You can't make decisions that are the good for all. You'll have your arm twisted, right, by your boss or your landlord. You have to own your own land.
1: I mean, this rejection of a king is not so different from what you saw from the native nations before.
0: Exactly. Yeah. Right. And they formed this, they're just as worried as native nations were about how do we keep a tyrant from rising to power? Right. And so they, but then that creates this combination of if every American man wants to own his own farm, and the American population is doubling every generation, it is going to be what it was, a force that it will, Americans will think they need new land. need more land. They run their government, right? I mean, a republic, the people get to vote. Some of the people get to vote. And so leaders follow that impulse to get more land for people. And white Americans don't figure out a way to make those goals and realities compatible with Native nations. And instead, they force themselves onto Native land. And they steal Native land and take the continent eventually.
1: Kathleen Duvall has been our guest. Again, Kathleen Duvall is professor of history at the University of North Carolina at Chapel Hill. She is the author of the book that she has joined us to talk about called Native Nations, A Millennium in North America. I enjoyed our conversation very much. Let me just say that we just scratched the surface of what you get into in your book. And it is important to more. We only have 50 minutes for a conversation, but important to note that within your work, you also dive deep into how these Native Nations are still here today.
0: Right, exactly. I'm glad you mentioned that because it does, the book itself goes to the present day, but also in every chapter, even the chapters that are dealing with periods of centuries or a millennium ago, I talk to people and bring them into those chapters of the descendants today. And so one of the themes of the book is that Native Americans are still around. They're still around not only as human beings, but also as nations, as polities under the United States and also Mexico and Canada. And so that sort of, that theme runs through the book as that connection of the past to the present and also the future.
1: There's really a renaissance going on right now with,
0: absolutely,
1: with indigenous
0: absolutely,
1: scholars
0: right.
1: and writers and historians.
0: Exactly right. Both within tribes who are really working on language and culture and history within tribes. And then also, as we can see in the wider world, just a tremendous number of public figures as well. And so one of the purposes of this book is for people who don't know this long history, but do see, you know, amazing Native actors and go to their local art museum and see an exhibition of contemporary Native art to try to help them sort of bridge that gap between sort of not understanding how Native nations got from the long past to today.
1: Kathleen Duvall, thank you very much.
0: It's been my great pleasure, Mitch. Thank you for having me on.
1: That does it for Letters on Politics. The show is produced by Deanna Martinez. Kirsten Thomas is our engineer. If you'd like to hear this or past shows, you could do so by going online and finding our archives at kpfa.org. I'm Mitch Joserich, and I thank you for listening.

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It is 2 p.m. coming up next, Against the Grain.

0: Today on Against the Grain.
1: This effort to desegregate the American labor movement was propelled by the ongoing fight between the center and left factions of black labor, and that the sort of unintended consequence of that back and forth actually was tactical innovation and social movement success.
0: The struggle for labor across the color line has often been attributed to white activists. However, as sociologist Cedric De Leon argues, the black labor movement, independently organized outside of the official union movement, propelled such struggles. De Leon discusses the black labor movement's divisions, including in the face of the state's attempt to destroy it. From the studios of KPFA in Berkeley, California, this is Against the Grain on Pacifica Radio. I'm Sasha Lilly. The March on Washington is remembered today as the pivotal effort of civil rights organizations. But in fact, it was organized by the black labor movement, with civil rights groups signing on at the end. In Freedom Train, Black Politics and the Story of Interracial Solidarity, Cedric De Leon traces the complicated history of the black labor movement, divided throughout into left and centrist factions, the latter associated with A. Philip Randolph. De Leon is professor of sociology and labor studies at the University of Massachusetts Amherst. Cedric, could you begin by reminding us of the fraught relationship between the established union movement and black workers, at least since the 19th century?
1: The relationship was really one of exclusion for the most part, with a few exceptions. Black workers had largely been kept out of the organized labor movement until about 1936, 37 or so. There were exceptions to that, of course. There were interracial unions in the industrial workers of the world during the war and immediately after the First World War. And there were black members of the Knights of Labor in the 19th century, but those are exceptions to the larger rule, which was one of just outright exclusion from trades unions.
0: So when black workers did organize themselves as workers in the first half of the 20th century, how much of that organization took place within formal unions, these large organizations of the established labor movement?
1: Hardly any of the black worker self-activity happened in formal trade unions. The one exception to that rule was the Brotherhood of Sleeping Car Porters, which was famously led by A. Philip Randolph, who was an important figure throughout the book. Essentially, black workers had to found their own organizations at the job sites, in the workplaces, in order to realize any kind of form of collective bargaining, if we can call it that, because almost all of their organizations were essentially unsanctioned by the formal kind of like institutional framework of the union movement.
0: Well, so what did these organizations look like? We're talking about the early years of the 20th century as people were organizing themselves, excluded from the established labor unions. What kind of organization took place? Are we talking about organization sort of a small scale level, a larger level? What did that look like?
1: I call these organizations independent black labor organizations because they are unaffiliated with any formal union structure or any formal union federation. Prior to the period that I write about in the book, black workers are just forming their own kind of like independent guilds or unions on the job. But then something happens in the late teens and early 20s which is that they start to establish larger mass organizations, beginning with the Brotherhood of Sleeping Car Porters and the African Blood Brotherhood, both of which emerge out of the Socialist Party in Harlem. And from those two organizations, other organizations are born. We might call them successor organizations. So, for example, in the 1930s, you had an organization called the National Negro Congress, which was a large coalitional organization established to organize black workers into the industrial union movement. So I would say, first of all, these organizations start to become more national in scope. They are mass organizations. And I would say also that their primary objective was to desegregate the American labor movement. There were different strategies to achieve that. A. Philip Randolph was one for working within the bureaucracy of the established labor movement, which, you know, the House of Labor then was the American Federation of Labor. And those organizations that were to the left of Randolph were more interested in that kind of like industrial mass organization, mass mobilization. I would say those are the two kind of like main distinguishing characteristics of these organizations, that they were mass organizations organized on a national level, and also that their objective was to desegregate American unions. In other words, to struggle their way into the formal labor movement that they had been excluded from.
0: Well, tell us about Harlem in the teens and the 20s, which was really the center in many ways of black radicalism. And the figure who you've mentioned, a very important figure in the history of black labor, A. Philip Randolph, who led the Brotherhood of Sleeping Car Porters. Who was he, and what was the significance of that organization?
1: Let's begin with the significance, and then I can speak to who he was. The Brotherhood of Sleeping Car Porters was the first black-led national labor union that was organized on a national basis, right? And the people who they represented were porters and maids who worked for the Pullman Company. The Pullman Company was famous for creating a business centered on sleeping cars, so that you wouldn't just, as a passenger, sit in seats for hours and hours on end. You would have a bunk to sleep in, and porters and maids would basically wait on you, help you into bed, iron your clothes, shine your shoes, serve you food, and so forth. So those were the workers who were represented by the Brotherhood of Sleeping Car Porters. They organized for many years to be formally recognized as an affiliate of the American Federation of Labor, or AFL. The AFL consistently rejected their applications for affiliation until the 1930s, when basically the porters started this massive organizing campaign, signed up most of the workers on union cards, and actually secured from the boss an agreement to sit down and bargain a contract with them. And it was only at that point that the AFL, at long last, after many, many years, agreed to allow them to affiliate. And they were the first black-led affiliate in the American Federation of Labor. There were many other organizations that were part, the sort of nominally part of the American Federation of Labor, but none that were like proper, fully fledged affiliates of the American Federation of Labor. The person who was the leader of the Brotherhood of Sleeping Car Porters was A. Philip Randolph, arguably the most important black trade unionist in U.S. labor history. He is an expat, actually from the American South, like so many folks who made the great migration from the Jim Crow South. He was born and raised in Florida, and then arrived in Harlem. It was in Harlem where porters approached him and asked him to lead their organization, primarily because every other porter who had tried to organize the union was fired by the boss as soon as they caught wind of their activity. And so what they wanted to do was ask somebody who was not a porter, A. Philip Randolph, to be the leader of the organization because the boss would not be able to fire him for organizing the porters. So, you know, his stature, of course, was quite high in the labor movement in general and in black civil society also, because he led the only national black-led labor union in the United States. He would go on to do many other things. Most famously, he was the architect of the March on Washington for Jobs and Freedom in 1963, which we know, of course, because of Dr. King's "I Have a Dream" speech. But it was A. Philip Randolph and the Black Labor Movement who were largely responsible for organizing that event. I guess I would say from the sleeping car porters to the March on Washington for Jobs and Freedom, A. Philip Randolph was really a central moving spirit of all of the kind of like labor activity and I would say, you know, black civil rights activity in that period.
0: Going to the teens and the 20s, going back to that moment, you had counterposed A. Philip Randolph and the Brotherhood of Sleeping Car Porters within the kind of currents of the black labor movement that they represented, really the center, and that the African Blood Brotherhood and then other successive organizations represented the left. Can you describe the ideological and political differences between them?
1: Sure. One of the key arguments of the book is that this effort to desegregate the American labor movement was propelled by the ongoing fight between the center and left factions of black labor, and that the sort of unintended consequence of that back and forth actually was tactical innovation and social movement success. And it begins in Harlem, as we discussed earlier. Randolph was the leader of the center. And the left actually grows out of the same organization that A. Philip Randolph was a part of, which was the Socialist Party in Harlem. The left were the folks who broke with the Socialist Party in Harlem to establish the Communist Party, which was then called the Workers' Party in Harlem. And I would say that the center was much more comfortable than their left counterparts in dealing with the bureaucracy of organized labor. They were happy to walk the halls of power and to interact with the American Federation of Labor. They oriented primarily to the situation of black labor in the United States. They were less internationalist in their outlook. And I would say that they sort of vacillated between sometimes working with the left in coalition and other times participating in outright red baiting. The left, by contrast, was much more internationalist in orientation. Many of them were key cadres of the International Communist Party, and several of them were also black nationalists and anti-colonial activists. Whereas the center saw capitalism as problematic only insofar as they excluded black labor from the labor market, the left saw capitalism as a fundamentally exploitative, racist, and colonial organization. I would say those were the main kind of ideological differences between the center and the left, and you could follow those very same politics actually through time from the 19-teens up through, in fact, the March on Washington and the years immediately following.
0: What was the relationship of the Black left to the larger left? And I want to ask that with the caveat that, you know, you're making the argument that we can't understand the ideas and politics of the Black labor movement by seeing it as peripheral to the larger U.S. labor movement or the larger U.S. left, that the Black labor movement was the driver of the kind of dynamic organizing and interracial solidarity that then came out of it. But you have also mentioned connections to the Socialist Party and later the Communist Party, and I wanted to ask you how you would characterize that relationship.
1: That's a wonderful question, because you cannot reduce one to the other, and one is not a creature of the other. They were distinctive political communities. And I would say that there's not one sort of rule or broad theme that characterizes that relationship. It changed over time. So, for example, one of the reasons why Randolph and the communists within the Socialist Party of Harlem split is because Randolph thought that there was an avenue, there was a capacity on the part of the Socialist Party to address the Black labor question, whereas the communists were completely impatient with that and thought that the Socialist Party really just showed absolutely no history of interest in interracial solidarity, and so they left. I would say that the relationship with the Communist Party later on also changed. So in the beginning, there was a relationship that I would characterize as cautiousness, and one of tutelage, but not in the way that one might expect, right? I mean, I think that one of the sort of conceits of U.S. labor history is that somehow, the Communist Party, unilaterally impacted Black labor. It recruited Black workers to their cause. But in point of fact, if you look at the way in which the Communist Party program developed in Harlem in that earlier period, what you see is actually Black labor advising the Communist Party on how to organize Black workers. There were a few instances in the book in which the Communist Party is really kind of excited about organizing these ideologically correct coalitions and wants everybody to toe the party line, etc. And Black labor activists are saying, look, this is way too doctrinaire. People don't know what you're talking about. And we need to really reframe how we're talking about Black workers and the relationship to white workers. And, after a few sort of like disastrous attempts at recruiting Black workers, the Communist Party finally kind of relents and says, okay, let's do it your way. And they end up, the Workers' Party ends up adopting pretty much whole cloth the program laid out by activists of the African Blood Brotherhood, right? So there is, in the beginning, a very close working relationship with the Communist Party, but that doesn't last through the entire period that I'm writing about. Later on, especially during the end and the immediate aftermath of the Second World War, the Communist Party, with instructions from the Soviet Union, is telling Black workers that they need to basically stand down. We're not going to be mobilizing workers in the streets anymore, because now we're part of the political establishment. We are the ruling power, right? Together with the United States and Britain, we now rule the world, so it is not necessary anymore for us to act like the underdog, right? And the Black left says that is preposterous, right? Because, the situation of the Black working class is nowhere near as good as it needs to be. And so the black left actually at some point has to do an end run around the Communist Party USA in order to continue its program of mass mobilization. So it's a great question, but there isn't like a very neat answer to the relationship. There is a relationship. It's a hugely important one for this book. But I don't think you can say that one characteristic can sort of sum up the relationship between the black left and the U.S. left.
0: That makes sense. Sociologist Cedric De Leon is my guest. We're discussing his book, Freedom Train, Black Politics and the Story of Interracial Solidarity. I'm Sasha Lilly, and this is Against the Grain. So how did workers in the black labor movement, whether on the center or whether on the left, understand interracial solidarity? Did this mean essentially breaking the color line in the workplace, or did it entail more than that?
1: It entailed more than that. And we see this most clearly when black workers successfully organize steel, auto, and tobacco into the industrial union movement, specifically the Congress of Industrial Organizations, or CIO. Because once they do that, it becomes very clear that the black left is interested in more than just membership in unions. They do want that, of course, but they want first class citizenship, to use the words of John P. Davis, who is the national director of the National Negro Congress in the 1930s. By first class citizenship, what they mean is not just membership, but also representative leadership in the labor movement. And of course, one of the reasons why black workers were able to organize auto, steel, tobacco, meatpacking, and other industries is because black people were disproportionately represented in those industries. Those were the worst jobs, the most menial, dirty jobs that you could find. And they believe that their representation in leadership should be commensurate with their strength in those industries. And when they started to demand that, the CIO basically said, well, we're not interested in that. We're fine with you being members of the union, but as far as you entering into leadership, that's not something that we are interested in. There are, of course, exceptions to this, especially among the most left-led of the CIO unions. But for the most part, black people were excluded from leadership. The other thing that it meant beyond representative leadership was a program organized around both economic and racial justice, right? So we're organizing in the workplace, but we're also organizing in the community around questions of housing and social legislation and education as well. So it meant three things. It meant, if for them, interracial solidarity meant membership in the labor movement, representative leadership, and a commitment to struggle equally for both economic and racial justice.
0: What was the National Negro Congress, and how was it founded, and who did it encompass in terms of both members and ideological tendencies, the kind of tendencies you've been describing, this longstanding division between the center and the left in the black labor movement?
1: Well, it was started in 1935 at a conference at Howard University. And as you suggest, it is really the first time that the center and left work in coalition on a national basis. They did form a United Front conference in Harlem

0: because for the first time, this national organization put the black worker at the center of their political program, meaning that the whole thing was meant to essentially integrate African Americans into the U.S. labor movement. And the point was to ameliorate the social and working conditions of black people in America in a time of widespread economic deprivation. And of course, that was the Great Depression, right? So that's when it was established. That was the sort of like ideological, let's say, face. It was a sort of coalition, a unified left-center coalition. And I would say this is not exactly the question you asked, but I would say probably the most important achievement of the National Negro Congress was to actually organize tens of thousands of black workers into the formal U.S. labor movement. Again, one of the myths that we tell ourselves about the Congress of Industrial Organizations and the Communist Party is that you have a number of like really badass white labor activists and workers who have really, really good politics. And, you know, they're inclusive people, they're fair-minded people, and they go out and they organize, they welcome black workers into the union movement. That's not exactly how it happened. In fact, what happens is that the National Negro Congress approaches the CIO and says to them, listen, what are you going to do about all of these industries where black workers are disproportionately concentrated? Because I'll tell you something. In recent history, the boss has been able to defeat the labor movement by turning black people against white people and vice versa. And we want to do it differently. Let us organize black workers into the Steel Workers Organizing Committee and the Packing House Workers Organizing Committee and so forth. Let us do that work, and we'll make this happen on a scale that you have never seen before. And that's exactly what happens. So by the way, the CIO, you know, gets a lot of credit for saying yes to that proposal. But we should really understand it as a process that was begun by black labor and that continued because of the working relationship between the CIO and the National Negro Congress. And the result is that in the span of just a few short years, we're talking 2, 3, 4 years, the National Negro Congress is able to organize about 250,000 black workers into the labor movement. These are numbers that were, at that time, were completely unheard of, right? The NNC did many, many things, but I would say their marquee achievement in the story of interracial labor solidarity was to organize the black industrial worker for the first time in U.S. labor history.
1: One of the threads that runs through the story of black labor in the 20th century is the role of the state to try and undermine and destroy it. And I wonder if you can talk about the fate of the National Negro Congress and through what entities the state attempted to dismantle this organization.
0: At this point, we know a ton about the ways in which the FBI and the intelligence agencies infiltrated the Black Panthers and Dr. King. But the fact of the matter is that the Bureau and also the State Department, which would start the CIA, had been surveilling and infiltrating black labor organizations since the 19-teens, okay? Since the years immediately after the Bolshevik Revolution, when black cadres were going to the Soviet Union. And so by the time we get to the National Negro Congress, the state had already established a set of practices and agencies to infiltrate black labor. And of course, the National Negro Congress becomes a casualty of that infiltration. The short story is that the FBI was able to turn two of

0: National Negro Congress's leaders into informants for them. Shortly after that, so this is happening, I would say, at the tail end of the Second World War through to about 1946, the result of that infiltration, because one of the people who was turned was the president of the National Negro Congress. So, I mean, at that point, I mean, the FBI had, you know, had the leadership, okay? And the NNC was so badly damaged by that that they disbanded in 1947. What is interesting is that the younger cadres of the NNC end up establishing a successor organization to the NNC after it it gets disbanded. And that new organization is the National Negro Labor Council, which is also a left-led black labor organization.
1: And how did the National Negro Labor Council organize, given that they were formed from, as you say, the younger members of the National Negro Congress? What lessons did they draw from that experience, including, I guess, toward the state, in their organization?
0: That's a wonderful question. They drew a number of lessons. One lesson that the NNLC, I believe, learned was that it shouldn't shrink from state repression. In other words, it must confront state repression. And right from the get-go, the House Un-American Activities Committee, HUAC, brings the leaders of the NNLC in front of the committee, and they strike back. The most famous is Coleman Young's testimony and his exchange with the committee. They don't back down and call out the hypocrisy of HUAC. Coleman Young, of course, was a veteran himself, and so he believed that his status as a veteran permitted him the right to engage in activity that would desegregate the labor movement and expand the freedom for all people in the United States. Basically, HUAC, after running this kind of kangaroo court type situation in Detroit, reportedly leaves Detroit with their tail between their legs. So that's one lesson. You know, and they were able actually to operate for a few years after that, engaging in some of the most just triumphant organizing campaigns of that period, and also desegregating some of the largest companies like Sears and Roebuck and American Airlines. So that's one lesson. But another lesson that I think is really important that they end up learning in the course of their efforts to desegregate the labor movement in the 1950s is that they learned that they relied too much or thought too much of organized labor to provide the base for their struggle. And this is because basically the labor unions who cooperated with their campaign to desegregate American unions were primarily left-led unions. The vast majority of international unions in the AFL would not participate, with a few exceptions. And so one thing that Coleman Young and the other leadership of the NNLC realized was that they really should have been organizing from the get-go in the community. The way that they put it was they overestimated the willingness of organized labor to back the struggle for desegregation, and underestimated their power base in the ghetto. That's their words, not mine. So I think I would say that those were the two big lessons that the NNLC learned.
1: I'm speaking with Cedric De Leon. He's a sociologist and scholar of labor studies, author of Freedom Train, Black Politics and the Story of Interracial Solidarity. I'm Sasha Lilly, and this is Against the Grain. So, Cedric, you were tracing the trajectory of the kind of left flank of the Black labor movement, but I wanted to ask you about returning to the other strain of that movement around A. Philip Randolph, how that side of the movement fared in mid-century. Randolph left the National Negro Congress before it kind of fell apart from state infiltration. Where did he take his organizing? How did he orient his strategy, that more centrist strategy then?
0: That's a great question again. He turns his attention to two different campaigns, one more successful than the other. Let's just put it that way by way of summary. The first thing that he does when he leaves the National Negro Congress is he begins a campaign called the March on Washington Movement in 1941, which is a campaign to desegregate the defense industries, defense-related unions, and government. And they begin to organize what they promise will be a 100,000-person march on Washington if the Roosevelt administration does not issue an executive order outlawing the segregation of exactly those sectors that I just mentioned. And so what ends up happening as all of this organizing is happening is that FDR pulls Randolph into the Oval Office, along with Walter White, who is the head of the NAACP, and tries to come to an agreement so that these 100,000, black activists don't end up in Washington. There's a back and forth on that, with FDR playing coy for a little while, resistant to giving Randolph and the March on Washington movement anything. But eventually, the organizing becomes so real, and Randolph also plays, key strategic actors in the White House, including Eleanor Roosevelt, against the president, that essentially FDR becomes alarmed, starts to believe that the threat is real, and then eventually issues Executive Order 8802, which, by some people's accounts was the most important piece of government policy on the question of black labor since Reconstruction. And Executive Order 8802 does exactly what Randolph asked it to do, which is to outlaw segregation in the defense industries, including in labor. Now, the second thing that he does after that, and he forms this organization in response to the National Negro Labor Council, which is, as I said earlier, the left-led black independent labor organization, is he founds an anti-communist, red-baiting national organization called the NLC USA, the Negro Labor Committee USA. And this organization is very closely aligned with basically labor officialdom, the leading officials in the CIO and the AFL, because they're not joined yet at that time. And they do everything in their power, essentially, to scuttle the National Negro Labor Council's organizing. It's a sort of despicable, very run-of-the-mill, really, red-baiting kind of campaign to vilify Coleman Young and the Vicky Garvin and the other members of the NNLC, and say that workers should not organize with them. The NNLC was nevertheless successful, but I mean, you asked about what Randolph does after the NNC, and I would say he does one thing that is, that is truly quite consequential in the March on Washington movement, and that does something that I would say not very many people involved, in the black trade union movement today would be very proud of.
1: Well, and of course, the March on Washington for Jobs and Freedom in 1963 was ultimately the fruit of A. Philip Randolph's labors, although, as you say, it tends to be remembered now as strictly the kind of civil rights-focused part of the Black freedom struggle and not about the Black labor movement. But of course, all the contradictions that you have been laying out for us within the Black labor movement over the 20th century show themselves up in the organization for the March on Washington. Can you tell us about how it straddled or didn't these differing longstanding tendencies within the Black labor movement on the center and on the left?
0: The March on Washington for Jobs and Freedom in 1963 is very similar to the National Negro Congress in the sense that the center and left unite. The difference is that whereas the left is really in the leading position in the NNC, it is the center that is in the leading position of the March on Washington for Jobs and Freedom, right? They agree to work with one another, but it is not an altogether very smooth process. Throughout the early years of the Negro American Labor Council, NALC, which is the organization, that's the independent Black labor organization that organizes the March on Washington for Jobs and Freedom. The early years of that organization are very much fraught, and all you have to do is look at the minutes of the of these conferences that they have. And over again, the left is fighting with Randolph to do something that resembles direct action and mass mobilization. Like what he wants to do is basically create a pressure group that is able to be in conversation with the leadership of the AFL-CIO, namely President George Meany. He wants to be able to influence that group of people, basically the white leadership of the AFL-CIO. And he's not moving the needle. And at some point, you know, these leftists and people who are sort of centrist but like really starting to get impatient with the progress of the NALC in breaking the color bar in the AFL-CIO start to say, what are we doing here? Like, what are we for? Are we going to do anything about this? Are we going to be in the streets? Are we going to hold any picket signs? What's going on? And it's eventually because of the pressure from the left in the NALC that A. Philip Randolph then asks Bayard Rustin, who is then working for A.J. Mustey in a sort of pacifist political organization, and asks Rustin, what can we do that we haven't done? What can we do that we haven't done? And Rustin, who was actually a youth organizer for the original March on Washington in 1941, when he was a member of the Youth Communist League, Rustin says, well, I suppose we haven't done a march yet. So Randolph, who's the originator of the march, then says to Rustin, all right, why don't you put together a proposal for me? And I'll talk to you in a few weeks. And that's exactly what happens. Rustin, together with a couple of his comrades, basically comes up with an organizing plan that really is meant to center Black people's exclusion from the formal labor market and the organized labor movement. Initially, it's framed actually around economics, around the racialized political economy of the United States. But then, you know, Randolph says, well, but there are a number of civil rights organizations like the NAACP who we really need on board here. So, you know, can we kind of include them somehow in the program? And Rustin says, fine, we'll call it the March on Washington for Jobs and Freedom. Are you happy now? So, which is the exact opposite, right? From the mythology that we tell ourselves about the March on Washington, right? Which is supposed to be about desegregating public spaces. It's essentially the thing that results in the 1964 Civil Rights Act, the 1965 Voting Rights Act, and the 1968 Fair Housing Act. But that's not actually how it was originally conceived. It became that for sure. I don't want to be heard as saying that the March on Washington somehow did not impact that legislative agenda. It did, for sure. But I think that to your question about, you know, how does the center and the left really work together here, it's a symbiotic thing, right? Because Randolph has the connections within the halls of power of organized labor, and he pushes those people as far as they can go, and they tell Randolph to sit down and we're not going to do it your way. And it's finally at that point that the left starts to speak up and says, listen, we're not moving the needle. We need to do some direct action. And then Randolph, to his credit, relents and says, all right, we'll do it your way. And the result is what is at that point the largest mass demonstration in U.S. labor and civil rights history. The other thing that I would say, Sasha, is that for the march specifically, I don't want to be read as saying that labor was the civil rights movement. That's not what I'm arguing at all. What I'm saying that is that for specifically for the March on Washington for Jobs and Freedom in August 1963, the civil rights organizations that were supposed to be at the lead in our public imagination were not in the lead. Okay, so that the NAACP and the Urban League, who were the most famous civil rights organizations in America at that particular time, only sign on to the March on Washington in July 1963. That's 1 month before the march takes place. They had been organizing for months before that without the cooperation of the NAACP or Urban League. It's really, I think, you know, a testament, right, to the role of black labor in the black freedom struggle, that they were the ones who really kind of galvanized all of black civil society to be for this direct action campaign.
1: Cedric, in the time that we have left, I guess I'm going to ask you an impossible question, you know, compressing a huge amount of history. But obviously, these divisions remained within the center and the left of the black labor movement. And you see, like, the organizing of the Dodge Revolutionary Union movement, you know, being one example of the left. Are those divisions we can see coming up to our time? And if so, are there any lessons from this history that you would draw today when there is a upsurge in organizing and, of course, under now very repressive circumstances, a very difficult terrain?
0: Yes, so the factions still remain, I would say, though in less formal terms. I mean, if we go back to the 1950s, for example, there are two competing black labor organizations, Randolph's Negro Labor Committee and the National Negro Labor Council. That's not what we have today. What we do have are two institutionalized black constituency groups in the AFL-CIO, the Coalition of Black Trade Unionists, CBTU, and the A. Philip Randolph Institute. I would say that those comprise the center of black labor today. Although I should say that historically the CBTU was to the left of the A. Philip Randolph Institute. APRI became an official AFL-CIO constituency group before the CBTU did. But they're now both in the AFL-CIO. I think it's too strong to say that they have been co-opted. I would say that they, however, have very strong relationship with the mainstream U.S. labor movement. Now, the black left, however, does remain, but they're not in any one organization. They are in several organizations. They're in organizations affiliated with the Movement for Black Lives, and many of those cadres in the Movement for Black Lives are also union members and leaders. So Marsha Howard, for example, who was one of the leaders of George Floyd Square in Minneapolis, is also the vice president of the Minneapolis Federation of Teachers. In addition to holding down George Floyd Square, was able to lead two successful strikes on behalf of teachers and paraprofessionals in that city. And of course, as we know, the trouble continues. The racial trouble continues in Minneapolis with the killing of somebody who was critical of ICE in the streets of Minneapolis. So there are those folks. There are people in other organizations, progressives in the Labor Research and Action Network, which is affiliated with Jobs with Justice. There are black left activists in Amazonians United, which is the union currently organizing Amazon fulfillment facilities and drivers. And that's not all. There are many Black left activists, but they're more scattered throughout the labor movement, and particularly in these sort of like dicey spaces where organized labor, you know, does not have, let's say, a stable home. The Black left is sort of like on the front lines of the American political economy, organizing people who have been largely left out of the labor market still. So the division still persists. What are the lessons, you know, for today? I think that the primary lesson is of the story that I tell in Freedom Train is that the center and left were able to forge a united front under conditions a very frightening right-wing political repression. And it's really because these folks were uniting against, like, the actual fascists, like, you know, the fascist party itself, right? These are workers who are facing down the ancestral right-wing powers of the current right. And I would say that if Black labor, under very unfavorable conditions, including, by the way, Jim Crow unionism, if they were able to unite under that level of political repression, then surely the center and left of Black labor and the wider labor movement and progressive civil society can unite again against the descendants of the Axis powers.
1: Cedric De Leon, thank you so much.
0: Thank you, Sasha. I appreciate you having me on.
1: Cedric De Leon is the author of Freedom Train, Black Politics and the Story of Interracial Solidarity. He's professor of sociology and labor studies at the University of Massachusetts Amherst. You've been listening to Against the Grain. I'm Sasha Lilly. Thanks so much for listening, and please tune in again next time.

0: election with the company would have won and turn things around. So after we won, we're having a celebration, it's a picnic. And this girl comes and takes a seat, and I look at her, and I've got to admit, my first thought was, my God, ain't she something? I'm actually there with my girlfriend, but I controlled myself and just walked up because she's a worker I've never met and said, hi, how you doing? This is who I am. She says, yeah, I know who you are. I said, well, who are you? How come I never met you? She said, well, because I've been on light duty because I've got a serious injury in my shoulder. And she was terrified of filing a workers' comp claim. And I said to her, look, if you do this, if you trust me and you do this and you do what I say, you've got my word that I will have your back. If anybody hurts you, they hurt me.
1: And that is the message, Phil. I mean, that really is the whole message of the labor movement. And I hope the message of the book, and I hope folks will check it out, Maximum Leverage from the Streets to the Picket Lines, written by Phil Cohen. You can find it at fightingunionbusters.org. We will get links out on social media. Phil, great book, great stories. And I hope folks pick this up, read it. And I hope it does what we intended to do, teach some lessons to future organizers and help us get a little bit stronger and a little bit better. But Phil, thanks so much.
0: And thank you so much for having me. I really appreciate being here.
1: Appreciate the time. Again, fightingunionbusters.org is the website. You can check out Maximum Leverage. I'll get that written by Phil Cohen. Want to hear your thoughts? Email me, rick@therickssmithshow.com. Going to take a quick break right back after this. Stick around. I'm Rick Smith, and this is Labor History in Two. On this day in labor history, the year was 1916. That was the day a bomb rocked the Preparedness Day Parade in San Francisco, killing 10 and injuring at least 40. The Chamber of Commerce and the newly formed Law and Order Committee organized the parade to shore up support for war production and eventual entry into World War I. But isolationist sentiment in San Francisco remained strong. Anti-war activists prepared pamphlets and protests for the march. Many trade unionists were opposed to entry into the war. Some considered the parade a response to the combative longshoremen strike raging on the docks for weeks. San Francisco had been a strong union town for years, known for strikes and labor disputes. 1916 was an election year, and already the city had been rocked by a number of strikes. Business interests launched an open shop campaign and began targeting labor radicals. They found their scapegoats in labor leaders Tom Mooney and Warren Billings, who were framed and convicted for the bombings. Journalist Carl Nolte points out that Mooney and his assistant had been trying to organize workers at the city's largest streetcar company, United Railroads. He notes their convictions were based on perjured testimony and doctored evidence. Incredibly, one of the prosecution's star witnesses wasn't even in town that day. But the convictions served to vilify labor militants as terrorists. Fremont Older, editor of two local newspapers, discovered the frame-up evidence. He and many others, including Upton Sinclair and Clarence Darrow, campaigned for years to free the two men. They were finally released after 22 years in 1939. The actual bombers were never found, though some have speculated that anarchists of the Galleanist movement were likely responsible. Labor History in Two, brought to you by the Illinois Labor History Society and The Rick Smith Show.
2: Executives climbing the corporate ladder to the top seem to lose IQ the higher up they get. That might explain why John Deere's top executive bosses have imposed an astonishingly stupid policy on America's farmers. For years, they've decreed that while a farmer technically owns a tractor or other John Deere product, the owner is prohibited from making any repairs when the machinery breaks down, stalls out, etc. Instead, the owners must call an authorized Deere dealer to fix what most farmers could handle by themselves. The monopolistic profiteer refuses to make its repair manuals available to customers or local repair shops. So, gotcha. But in 2020, Walter Schweitzer rallied with other mad-as-hell farmers and ranchers to rebel. The Montana rancher's tractor had gone kaput in hay baling season. But no, said a Deere dealer, a technician is not available. And no, you can't have access to the diagnostic computer to do it yourself. So he had to wait weeks before Deere finally got his tractor running,

0: 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I'm Barbara Bernstein, your host for this weekly conversation about our place on the planet. 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And thanks for supporting Community Powered Radio. Six miles of toxic tanks have lined the north reach of the Willamette River for nearly a century, but it's only been in the past few years that elected officials in Portland have started to take seriously the existential crisis these tanks pose. And the reason that every member of the current Portland City Council is now aware of this impending threat is because community members have been educating themselves and organizing their communities about the need to address this disastrous danger. Today we talk with two of these organizers, Nikki Mandel with the Critical Energy Infrastructure Hub Task Force and Heather King with Willamette Riverkeeper, about how their years of work are bearing fruit as the City of Portland is poised to pass a new comprehensive plan and zoning code that specifically address these threats. Nikki and Heather, welcome back to Locus Focus.
1: Thank you.
2: Thank you.
0: Well, I want to start by talking about the change of awareness of the Portland City Council, because I remember 2 years ago when the council was first, the new council was running for office, and you guys were running around, particularly Nikki, I'm not sure you were quite in the scene yet, Heather, running around getting the ear of every single city council candidate, and it seemed like a lot of people that surprised me actually kind of got on board, like Olivia Clark, who started professing how concerned she was. So I wanted to talk a little bit about that initial organizing that you did with the city council and how you see that it's borne fruit. So I'll start with you, Nikki, since you were doing it 2 years ago.
1: Okay, well, I won't actually take as much credit as you're giving me. So I want to throw the light really on Tank the Tanks and 350 PDX and a lot of the organizations that have been involved in this for many years, including Columbia River Keepers, Willamette River Keepers to a lesser extent. But many organizations have been doing that. And one of the things that happened leading up to the 2024 City Council elections was a really concerted effort to make sure that all the new councilors who came in would know about the hub and understand what an existential danger it is to us. And since there were about 100 candidates running and no one knew exactly who was going to win, that really meant educating all of them. And so there were a series of things that were done. They were very proactively reaching out to the candidates saying, hey, did you know about this? Looking to see who had registered to vote. Tank the Tanks organized, you know, went to some listening sessions and community events, raised the issue of the CEI hub, heard candidates say, we don't know what that is. We, you know, tell us more. And then literally organized specific forums just for candidates. The public wasn't invited to. There were online events to kind of educate them all. They could ask whatever questions they wanted. The press wasn't going to be there. It was like you can ask, you know, these quote-unquote stupid questions that aren't stupid. And really educated them. And 350 held a series of candidate forums in the different districts. And at each one of those forums, of course, all sorts of environmental and climate issues were raised. But the CEI hub, the Critical Energy Infrastructure Hub, was one of the key issues. So it was a really concerted and, you know, months-long intensive effort to make sure that everybody who came into City Council would be not just aware of the hub, but aware that this was a critical issue for the city.
0: Well, another person that I'd like to give some credit to is Sarah Taylor,
1: mm-hmm.
0: who I was with her when she gave a tour of the hub or part of the hub that's close to Linton to a couple candidates who were running for District 4. Olivia Clark was actually not there, but mm-hmm. a couple other people who didn't win were there. Mm-hmm. And Sarah was very concerned. I mean, she's been talking about the hub as long as anybody I know in the climate movement in Portland
1: yes.
0: has been talking about it. So I wanted to kind of give a shout-out to her for what she did. And Heather, with you, the first time I heard you mention the hub was at a Rumble on the River about a year ago, a little less than a year ago, with Meet the Riverkeepers. And when you were asked on several different occasions during that panel what your biggest concern was, you kept coming back to the CEI hub. So I'm kind of curious about your journey of how you became aware of how important that was.
2: I became aware. I mean, I came back to Riverkeeper in the co-ED position a year ago, March. And so the hub was the first public policy issue that I've had to deal with. And I've consistently dealt with it. And so it was a huge learning curve. And I give almost all the people that Nikki and you are talking about credit for sort of making that curve a little bit less. But for Willamette Riverkeeper, that and the Superfund site are our biggest public policy issues currently in the in the Portland Harbor area, in the lower Willamette, I should say, mainly because should something happen to that hub, then it's going to directly affect, it will affect communities, of course, in the city at large, but it will create the largest environmental disaster to hit the United States. And it's the lower Willamette, the Columbia, and then the Pacific Ocean that are going to be the ones that are hit the hardest. And so we just want to make sure that as we educate the current city council, any councilors that might be coming in, that they know what's going on and they can make public policy that makes sense for both the river and the people that live around it.
0: Yeah, I'm just thinking, Nikki, in particular, as you're talking about educating all these people, and we do these candidate forums on KBOO called Running on Air for the election in 2024. And I had the pleasure of interviewing one of the mayoral candidates, Rene Gonzalez.
1: Mm-hmm.
0: And I'm still kicking myself for not responding to some of the things he said. But he is somebody I really don't think ever went to hear any of your presentations. Because when we were talking, we brought up the hub, and you talked about how important the hub was. Because when the big earthquake hits, we're going to need all that oil. And since the roads will all be down, we're going to have ships go in and get the oil. And I'm thinking, the St. John's Bridge is going to be in the river. You're not going to get any ships in there. And I thought, to me, I thought, I can't believe this guy's even running for office, and he had so little understanding. It seems to me, from your dealings with candidates, that there wasn't anybody else who was quite that dumb about it.
1: I think maybe not that dumb. I think that the largest challenge is that it isn't overwhelmingly complicated problem. And you just alluded to part of that. You know, if we have an earthquake, if we have a fire, but especially if we have an earthquake, our roads aren't ready for it, our bridges aren't ready for it, our water system's not ready for it, our emergency management folks aren't ready for it. In fact, the Oregon Department of Environmental Quality, DEQ, has just received a report that it asked to have done by PSU researchers, and it is devastating. I mean, it documents all these things I just mentioned in great and professional detail, how bad the situation will be. But the cost of addressing it, not just like who would pay for it, but just the absolute magnitude and cost of what would need to be done to make that accessible or safe is pretty overwhelming. And so I think it makes it hard for people to address that. Like, it's just impossible to comprehend the devastation, not only immediately in the event of a disaster, but for months and potentially years afterwards. So I think we face two things. One is that people don't understand the nature of the problem, but even if they do, what are we going to do about this? You know, our city council right now is dealing with tiny budget problems compared to what that would be. And these are huge budget problems they're facing right now.
2: I agree with what Nikki says, and I think that when you break it down and you start to educate them piece by piece, it makes it more palatable.
1: Mm-hmm.
2: Or, as we've all discussed, sometimes you can find that one thing that a city councilor is really attached to or that they have passion for that can then turn the tide in them wanting to understand the hub and the perils of the hub. So I know Nikki spoken about one of the councilors whose big thing is the botanical garden mm-hmm. that they're about to put into a cleaned up Superfund site, which is a big win for the city. It's a big win to show what you can do with a reclaimed Superfund area. But that was the one thing that made this councilor want to listen to the hub and what's going on and maybe pass some sensible policy to make it safer.
0: Well, we won't mention who this councilor is. I know who you're talking about. Do you really think that he's getting beyond really loving the botanical garden to understanding just what it's going to take to address making the critical energy infrastructure hub? As I like to call it, the toxic tank farms on the river, because people don't know what the CEI hub is. And actually, when you call it toxic tank farms, it becomes a lot more visceral, which mm-hmm. is what we need to do. But I just wonder if this particular council person is ready to address the real hard realities.
1: I won't answer for that person or actually for any of the other councilors. Again, I think it's, you know, so how are we going to address it? What's the issue? One major thing, I'm not saying it's the first thing, but one major thing the city could do would be to redo its entire water system so if the earthquake happens, we'll actually have water to fight fires. Now, that's massive, right?
0: So it's like, wait, how do you reduce the water system? What do you mean by that?
1: Our water pipes will all break, okay? So you won't be able to get water to fight the fire because you won't have any water coming through our pipes, okay? So that's just one problem. And then you've got road problems, and you've got where are you storing your emergency equipment problem. So I think it's a two-part question. Are they ready to do something? I hope so. What are they ready to do, and how will they find the funding and the wherewithal to do that, and what do they give up in exchange? What's the pressure we're putting on them, which is the most important part? Like, you have to get started. You know, whether it's this, you're not going to do all of it at once. So where are we going to start? And hopefully right now we're starting with land use changes. But this whole safety issue is really left to be addressed still.
2: I think the other elephant in the room is that we're talking about an earthquake in a city that hasn't had an earthquake in I don't know how many years. And so it's this thing out there that could maybe possibly happen one day. And then all the little things that Nikki says that the council's trying to address, they're easier to work on than this thing that might happen. If the thing happens, then we're in big trouble. If Forest Park catches on fire and there's a wildfire the likes that Los Angeles saw last year, we're in big trouble. That's more likely to happen. And I think that we just need to keep having the conversations. I will tell you that almost every time I've walked into a city councilor meeting this past year, Nikki's either coming out of the city councilor's office or coming in. And I'm not even joking. It's happened probably a half dozen times. And so, but we've been constantly banging on these doors and having conversations. And the forums that Nikki was talking about are still happening. So, for example, tonight Willamette Riverkeeper is doing a paddle with 8 people that are running for city councilor to the hub to talk to them about it, to educate them about it, so they can then hopefully become allies in our fight and maybe be in office.
1: You know, part of the approach that's been taken and what Heather's alluding to is that we're not paying attention to any kind of partisan sides in this. You know, we want a 12-0 vote. We may not get that on whatever our policies are, but really this is an issue not only of climate and environment, but it's a safety issue. And when we do what needs to be done to protect the climate and the environment, we're going to be doing what needs to be done for safety. And so really, this is a safety issue.
0: Well, speaking of earthquakes, the last earthquake in Portland was in 1993. There was another one in Olympia a few years later, and we felt it, but it was really in Olympia. And it was a much bigger one than the one we had in 93. But I remember when the Loma Prieta earthquake hit the Bay Area in 1989, the Oregonian was full of articles about the Cascade Subduction Zone earthquake, which none of us had ever heard about before, though they had been talking about this for a number of years before that, and going back to the early 80s. So there's been knowledge all mm-hmm. along that we are in an earthquake zone, and yet it feels like Portland has had its head in the sand for so long, and it's only been in the last few years that this connection is being made between all those tanks and mm-hmm. what that means and the fact that we are facing a major earthquake sometime between now and whenever.
1: That, but also, as Heather was saying, potentially a conflagration. I mean, fires are much more common than earthquakes, actually. We have a lot of potential problems out there.
0: Okay, well, we're going to hit those in a little bit. But first of all, I'll let you know that you're listening to Locust Focus on KBOO Community Radio in Portland, Oregon, sales stations KBFT, and KODX, LPFM, KMUN and KCB in Astoria, Oregon, KCI in Taos, New Mexico, Radio Free Moscow in Idaho, and Radio Tacoma. And today we're talking with Nikki Mandel with the Critical Energy Infrastructure Hub Task Force and Heather King with Willamette Riverkeeper about addressing the existential threat of Portland's toxic tank farms. Well, as you're saying, Nikki, I mean, this is just a catastrophic thing to imagine. And it's a first and above all a safety issue. Is that resonating with city council? I mean, you think that of all the ways that you could talk about it, safety should be at least the thing that jumps to their mind first.
1: I think it does resonate because safety actually captures everybody. I mean, nobody really wants to see tens of thousands of people killed and poisoned in this event, not only in Portland, but in the whole metro area. It's a statewide issue, and that's part of what the task force, and it's just not just me, it's others, part of what we and others are working on is also trying to speak to state legislators as well as people at the county. This is not, and this is one of the challenges, again, for Portland, is that ideally we would not have all that fuel stored out there. Currently, the state uses fuel, so if it's not stored there, where else is it going to be stored? The city of Portland can't just say, oh, hey, Medford, you get all of the oil. So this becomes a problem that also needs to be, have partner in collaboration with other government, levels of government.
0: And I keep thinking about the danger and how for all these years, like 100 years just about, people have passed by who live in Portland, mm-hmm. passed by these tank farms. I remember the first time I noticed them, which was when I first came to Portland, and I thought for a moment I was back in New Jersey. But
1: it didn't smell quite as bad.
0: Didn't smell quite. Actually, I was just back in New Jersey. New Jersey looks better these days. I didn't see any concentration of tank farms quite as big on my way to Newark Airport as mm-hmm. is here.
1: Right.
0: And I think it didn't occur to me when I was young just how many tanks there were. In fact, it didn't really occur to me what a concentration it was until a friend of mine from Tacoma came down and said, "You have more tanks in Portland than we have in the port of Tacoma." And I thought, she's right.
1: Yeah.
0: So, I mean, so I think that this is starting to become an issue, but how do we really get people to understand the major fallacy in having this place even exist?
1: That's what we're working on.
2: I think it's, again, going back to what we were talking about with the city councilors, it's a person-by-person battle. The number of people who I talk to about what's there, they don't know it's there. Yeah. And then I say, okay, well, the next time you drive by it, look. Look on either side of the road, and that's when they have this big epiphany. So I have friends that own a floating home on the other side of Linton, and they didn't even really understand what was right there and what would happen. And now one of those people is a part of Tank the Tanks because they were like, what? And so I think that it's really important as we do this education that we approach everybody, and like Nikki said, it's apolitical because it's going to affect everybody. And that's the important piece. So it's getting people out there for us on paddles. Like I said, we're doing one with electeds or candidates tonight. And then we're doing one later in the summer with the public to take them to the hub, to allow them to see what's there and to have people on board that can talk about what was, what is, and what could be when it comes to the hub. And it could have a bright future if we can get at least some of that fuel out of Portland.
1: Right. I think also people just, you know, the built environment around us, we kind of take for granted at some point. There are things that we just see that they're there. We don't ask what's in that building, you know, what was going on. And so I think a lot of people just drive by and aren't really aware of it. And they would presume that it was safe, even if you kind of thought what might be there. I think what was most shocking to me when I heard about it was how, not only how old those tanks are, but that they were built before there were seismic, you know, first before people understood that it was seismic ground. Secondly, that they weren't like upgraded to current seismic standards. Like, really? I think that.
2: If you look at the difference in way, like, the port built tanks up at the airport, very recently, and those tanks are stable. They poured concrete into the ground in order to make those tanks stable should there be an earthquake, and they should survive. But none of the tanks at the hub, correct me if I'm wrong, Nikki, are actually seismically stable like that.
0: And let's describe the soil that they're on. Why it's such a concern?
1: Well, the soil is infill soil. So that was part of the Braided River, actually. It was part of this kind of very huge wetlands and waterway and lake area. That was then filled in, and that infill soil was not, you know, it's not as solid, and so it'll liquefy and spread laterally when the earthquake hits. What happened at the airport is not only concrete, but they've got, you know, hundreds of feet of deep pilings to ground that. And just to give credit to certain lawmakers, that the work that was done out at the port, that is still being done out at the Port of Portland on this, or out at the airport rather, is really under a mandate by state legislation that requires that these facilities mitigate their seismic risks.
0: So this was a bill that was passed a couple of years ago, right?
1: In 2022 under then-Senator Dembro's leadership. And it's a wonderful piece of legislation. It's just taking years and years to kind of play out. And to give credit to PDX Fuels, they were kind of ready already to do this, but they jumped on it. They did exactly what was expected.
0: And they're the only ones who've done that.
1: They're the only
0: know.
1: Ones yes. that have done this.
0: Actually, I remember I was at the press conference when the bill was announced, and it was on Zoom because it was kind of the end of the pandemic, and I'm sitting there pulling my hair out going, what happens if the earthquake happens next year?
1: Yeah.
0: And actually asked that question to Dembro, and John Vashatinsky is the one who stood up and started addressing that, which was basically, we're screwed.
1: Yeah. Yep. And so we're still waiting for all of the facilities at the CEI have to actually finish the risk assessments before they even move to what they will do to mitigate.
0: Now, this is the thing. I mean, I want to get into some of the language that's in the zoning code and mm-hmm. the land in the plan, the overall city plan, in just a moment. But I just kind of wanted to talk a little bit about this sense of all this stuff is projected into the future, and one of the proposals for the comprehensive plan is, you know, it's not, things are not even going to take place until eight years from now, that all these changes be required. And I keep thinking, as I did 4 years ago, what happens if the earthquake happens now? So this is part of me, and I feel like, Nikki, I feel like you're a very reasonable, serious, hardworking person who's logical, knows the system, and I'm this kind of, my hair's on fire all the time. But I kind of wonder how to combine these two things, because I really worry about what do we do in the meantime until this stuff starts to actually happen.
1: Since you said it on the air, I'll just say we're screwed.
0: You can say that. You can't, I can say the other word.
1: Okay. And that too. And actually, you know, we all hear this, but oftentimes don't do it. Get your emergency stuff together. Get your water stuff together. We are literally not going to be, if it's the big earthquake, the bridges are going to be down. The waterways are going to be closed. The water system's not going to be functioning. You and your neighbors have got to take care of each other.
0: Yeah, I'm actually thinking this place I like to go to on the Sandy River, which is right where the Bull Run Water Pipeline goes through. Mm-hmm. And when I first started going there in the early 70s, there was this giant pipeline that crossed the Sandy River right at Lusted Road, and that's where the trailhead is. And I love the pipeline. It's beautiful. I mean, it was, I don't know, 20 feet wide, and they said, do not, you know, stay off. And, of course, I climbed on it because it was really cool looking. Kind of like you, Heather. Then there was the earthquake in 93, and I was going hiking there soon after that and looked at that pipeline and went, oh, no. And somebody else higher up than I thought the same thing, because a couple of years later, that pipeline was buried. And so I keep thinking about that. That's one major infrastructure piece that the City of Portland Water Bureau took seriously. Mm-hmm. Why can't they take the toxic tank farms quite as seriously as they took that water pipe?
2: I think that My thought on this is no environmental policy that's passed is immediate. It's always, we're going to do this in 5 years, or we're going to get this done in 10 years. And I would love to see more urgent policy passed. I would love to see policy passed and dealt with in the immediate. Because when we're, if you just want to talk about the hub, it's going to affect people. If the earthquake hits today and there's nothing, as Nikki has said, the city's not addressing it. The emergency management teams are trying to address it, but it's huge. And what do you do when there's no water and there's no fire department? The closest one is across a bridge. And so they're not going to be able to get to the hub.
1: They're not going to try to get to the hub, actually. And this is the report that DEQ has just received, and not out of, they're not going to plan on going to the hub first, not only because they can't get to it, but because the largest concerns about life will not actually be at the hub. But I think that one of the other big challenges here that makes it different from the water pipe is that all of those hub facilities, both the land and the tanks, that's all private property. So it's not simply up to the city to be able to say, oh, we're going to like replace this pipeline or upgrade these tanks. The city can't do that. And that's what makes the current city project to change land use, both the comprehensive plan and the zoning code, so important. It's a, you know, generational opportunity for us to really set our city's policy in such a way that it can have an impact on those private properties.
0: Well, we'll get to that in a moment, because I think I want to spend about half the show talking about that stuff.
1: Okay.
0: But still in the lead up to that, I just wonder about how to create the urgency so that, as Heather was saying, that instead of having 5-10 year timelines before anything's actually instituted, that we start thinking about what can we do now. And there was a workshop that Tank the Tank sponsored at the Linton Community Center a couple mm-hmm. months ago, and they had an emergency manager talking about all the horrors and the fires and everything. And you came away from this thing with what to do. Well, you know, get a hazmat suit.
1: Mm-hmm.
0: And I remember getting furious, and I was with a couple other people I work with who were all furious about that, because it seemed like they're addressing this. They're not looking at what do we do in the short run and the long run to mitigate, more than mitigate, to just completely get rid of this danger, instead of talking about how we're going to address the danger when it happens by hazmat suits and storing water. I mean, when I hear that, I just kind of want to scream, because I feel like it's being given as a panacea or it's a Band-Aid. I mean, probably it is a good idea to have a hazmat suit, but don't emphasize that. Let's emphasize what we do to get rid of the danger.
1: I think it's putting immense pressure constantly on our public officials that this is, you know, top priority. It's not just something that's important. And I think also it was seen for so long as an environmental and climate justice issue, which it absolutely is, that could be kind of pushed aside as so much of our climate and environmental things are being pushed aside. And so this is where I think actually the emphasis on safety becomes perhaps the urgency, the urgent message we need.
0: Well, actually, as I'm thinking as you're talking, climate and environmental stuff is also a lot about safety.
1: Absolutely.
0: And so I like to see that instead of everything being parsed out into different topic areas, that we see the whole thing as basically protecting us so we have a future.
2: I always look at it as, I'm coming at this from the ED of an environmental organization, but I always look at it as

0: And then how do we get rid of the need to need that fuel? I mean, which is also something that I'd really like to see talked about more.
1: Agreed.
0: Yeah.
1: Conservation and greater efficiency and less fuel need.
0: I mean, before the show, Heather was talking about how Willamette River Keeper's just going all electric in their vehicle fleet.
2: Yeah. Yes.
0: And then I came in, I was talking about how I was just reading about sodium ion batteries. Mm-hmm. So, I mean, there's all these exciting things that can be happening that I feel like I'm also not hearing enough of in the discussion is we don't really need this fuel. I mean, some people are talking about mm-hmm. it, but to really have a scientific method of calculating how much fuel we really need if we really are going ahead and electrifying the way we all say we're going to go.
1: We need that so desperately, but Americans have historically been horrific planners. We don't do planning.
0: We should learn from the Russians and the Chinese.
2: Plan better.
0: Yeah. Yeah. I mean, that's the thing that keeps driving me crazy is that, I mean, it's like 40 years ago, the tank farms to me were an eyesore, just mm-hmm. my memory of New Jersey. But I didn't think about the danger. Mm-hmm. I didn't even really think about what was in those tank farms. And I've learned so much thanks to Zenith. That's what really acquainted a lot of us mm-hmm. who were fighting Zenith, the company that was starting to transport oil, particularly Bakken oil and tar sands oil, through Portland to be shipped, to be sold somewhere else. And we've been fighting Zenith for, it's pushing 9 years now. The only good thing I can say about Zenith is that it did get a lot of activists and organizers down to the hub and then realize that this problem's a lot bigger than Zenith.
1: I think that's very true, and I think one of the things we need to take away from that or extend beyond that is that as fuel use and demand goes down in Oregon, which it has been very minimally, and the projections are it will go down more steeply over the next 25 years, those tanks are still an asset to those private companies. They could be, and there are plans by some companies, to use them for more export. So this is a good storage location. So I think that the lessons learned and the, you know, concern about Zenith is when we really need to expand to the entire hub. And that's part of the urgency now, is not just like what's there, but to make sure it doesn't get transitioned into an export hub.
0: Well, again, that's also another part of the discussion that we really need to get into, because there's been so many those shell games going on
1: yes.
0: with the owners of the tanks and what they were going to do with them. But meanwhile, you're listening to Locus Focus on KBU Community Radio in Portland, Oregon, Seattle stations KBFG LPFM and KODX LPFM, KMUN and KCBB in Astoria, Oregon, KCEI in Taos, New Mexico, Radio Free Moscow in Idaho, and Radio Tacoma. And today we're talking with Nikki Mandel with Critical Energy Infrastructure Hub Task Force and Heather King with Willamette Riverkeeper about addressing the existential threat of Portland's toxic tank farms. So now to the meat of the show. Let's talk about these two documents that you guys have been working on. Actually, you're working on amendments to these documents that the City Council is going to be approving. So let's go first through this comprehensive plan. I sat in on one meeting you did where you were wordsmithing amendments. I loved it. It was really a fascinating process, and I felt like I was sitting in the midst of a lot of very brilliant people with very good writing skills.
2: But can we start by introducing the group of people that are doing this work?
0: Yes, let's do that.
2: So I'm not going to be able to name all of the people, but I would say maybe about a year and a half ago, we all decided we are going to meet at one time every week and talk about what was going on with the hub and the policy, you know, policy changes that were going to be proposed and now are trying to be maybe implemented by City Council. So every Tuesday at 11 o'clock, this group of people meets, and it is community organizers, it is nonprofit organizations, it's individuals who are interested in it. And we have come together as a group, and I feel like, and Nikki, feel free to correct me if you think I'm wrong, but I feel like that group has really moved the needle in terms of education of city councilor, education of the mayor, doing stuff on a statewide basis, educating the public. Every single member of that group is passionate and engaged and informed and is helping to get the word out. And I think without that core group of people, we wouldn't be where we are today. So I will give them a shout out because...
1: Completely.
2: Yeah.
1: Completely. Let me, if I can, I'll just do a little bit of background. So what you're referring to, Barbara, is what is in official city documents. If somebody wanted to look at, they could Google it. The CEI Hub Policy Project. And the origins of this is actually a federal FEMA grant, a hazard mitigation grant that the city received via the state.

0: it's a complicated process for the application, but the money's come from FEMA, and basically what the city was saying needed to be done when it applied for and received the grant is it needed to address the risks, reduce the risks, and increase the safety at the CEI hub. So it was a clear recognition, which is wonderful, that there's a problem out there, it needs to be addressed, and specifically to address it by changing the comprehensive plan and the zoning code. And I didn't know what the difference between these was when I started. If I can just briefly say, the comprehensive plan is a broad plan for how the different parts of the city and different geographical regions of the city will be used, in essence.
1: And isn't it kind of, the comprehensive plan is kind of aspirational?
0: It's aspirational, but it's also kind of the skeleton of the framework. This is probably not a great analogy, but think about it. It's the Constitution for the state of the country, and then the laws to actually implement it. And so the comprehensive plan is the larger kind of picture. And there, it's long term. So the current comprehensive plan, it gets updated periodically. Right now, it's through 2036. And so this grant is to look at the comprehensive plan as it applies to the CEI hub and see if there can be changes, amendments to it, kind of between, like right now, to continue on until 2036.
1: Wait, so that means that everything good that might happen out of this won't take place until 2036?
0: No, it will be. It doesn't say anything specific will take place, but it says to the city, okay, when you're planning anything like in this area, your neighborhood or the CEI hub area, like what's the plan for that? And we have to kind of pay attention to that. So it has certain broad goals, and some of them are all the goals of the comprehensive plan are quite good in terms of, equity and safety and so forth. And it's how do we use the different parts of the city for that? And so this is what we're going to do between now, actually it started earlier, but all the way up through 2036 before it gets revised again. It can be amended mid-stage, and that's what this would do. The other part of the policy project is to look at the zoning code, which is like kind of implementing that. So if the comprehensive plan says, oh, kind of for the hub, we'd like blah, blah, blah, then the zoning code tries to put actual code. What does that actually mean in place? And so this project began. The city was approved for the grant in November of 2024, just before the election, or September of 2024, I think. And the policy project actually kind of got off the ground in May of 2025. And the many community groups that Heather was just referring to advocated strongly that our city, it's being sponsored or overseen by the Bureau of Planning and Sustainability. So I'm going to call the Bureau of Planning and Sustainability, BPS, if I can shorten it to that acronym. They applied for the grant on behalf of the city, and part of the grant application was that they would involve the community from the very beginning. And so we raised our hands and said, hello, community from the very beginning, remember us. And that was part of the push very, very early on. We're going to be kind of in your face, and you're not going to do any planning behind the scenes if we can help you.
1: I want to cut in for saying this is one of the things, this one of the struggles with land use and zoning and basic big vision, small vision issues for the city for a long time is they have like a sort of a rubber stamp thing of community involvement. Mm-hmm. But what does that mean? Maybe it's a website that people can go to. It sounds like this time around you're really trying to hold their feet to the fire.
0: The groups very much tried to hold their feet to the fire. One of the things that made this effective, I think, was that the very first, kind of quasi-public meeting that BPS called, we had 30 or 40 people show up and representing major and smaller, community environmental and neighborhood groups. And it was like, oh, the community's paying attention. They're here.
1: Well, I don't think I'm thinking that's really different this time around. There's another thing called the economic opportunities analysis. Mm-hmm. Which is still in process, which is, I understand, a lot better than the last 15,000 of them were. But it seems like the city is coming to groups where they are. And my personal experience has been at the Brady River Campaign Gallery in Lloyd Center, which will be no more in a few weeks, unfortunately. But that I've been to several meetings where Tom Armstrong from Bureau of Planning and Sustainability is there talking to us. Mm-hmm. And it seems like on some levels they're taking us much more seriously, us meaning the community, which I'm part of and you guys are more actively part of. But it's that there's more opportunity for the community to keep reminding the city that you're here.
2: I agree with that, and I think that they have, because they've started to build stronger relationships with community groups, they're more willing to reach out to us to have the conversations because they knew who they're talking to, they know who they're going to have a conversation with. So, for example, I sat on the EOA committee for, gosh, I think like 3.5 years, and it was Cassie Cohen from PHCC, Bob Salinger was on it with me, Sarah Waterlo was on it, and so they, and there are a couple other community advocates that I'm going to forget in the moment, so I apologize, but we had a voice in the process all along. And so now we've got the CEI hub, we have, they're starting the North Reach plan again, we have the CCIL in the North Portland area.
1: What does that mean?
2: CCIL is, they're redoing the zoning in North Portland in the Columbia Slough watershed.
1: So what is CCIL? Columbia's
2: Columbia Corridor Industrial Lands.
1: Okay, because of the picture.
2: Yeah. So it's the industrial sanctuary that is North Portland, and they're looking at the environmental zoning code.
1: You just also want to check, what is an industrial sanctuary? Sounds like an oxymoron to me.
2: I just read the definition this morning, and I can't.
0: So in the comprehensive plan, if anybody wants to get really wonky.
2: It's listed, yeah.
0: Yeah. This is part of what this coalition of people have had to kind of lean into in a way I think some of us had not done before, which is, you can go out there and protest. You can write kind of generic letters, which are in petitions, which are super important. But then when you actually kind of have a little bit, not of a seat at the table, but you can actually talk to people making the policy or drafting it out, you need to have some pretty concrete things you're saying. What we saw just recently with the planning commissions is if you have a kind of a generic idea of what you'd like, if you hand that off to the city bureau to translate into what you asked for, it doesn't necessarily come back the way you expected it to. And so you actually do need to get into the, like, the literal detail and what different words mean and so forth. And so land use designations, you know, we all know of, like, residential zoning and commercial zoning. Okay, industrial zoning. And so the word sanctuary is kind of an oxymoron because we think of sanctuary as a safe place. The origins of the industrial sanctuary language, if anybody wants to really know, is the city was worried that all that beautiful land on the river would be turned into, like, small commercial and residential, and they wanted to use it for heavy industry and jobs, which we could go into if you want to, but that's what they wanted it for. So the idea was to set it aside as a sanctuary to ensure that it would stay industrial.
1: Just imagine if it had been residential and small businesses and natural areas instead.
0: Yeah.
1: We have a lot less problems right now.
2: It'd be a very different world, huh?
0: Yep.
1: So is that partly, jumping ahead now, like maybe a little bit part of the vision of as the tank farms, which it was, I think, a different show. I want to do a show where we really visualize getting rid of the tank farms. My vision, it will free all the creeks from Forest Park and they can all flow down into the river again where they belong. Now, that's long term. But I just like to really think about envisioning a different reality for the river. But in the meantime, to get there, there's all these things that we're going to talk about for the next few shows. But I just wonder about having that vision of the river being a really different place, if that can sort of help move us along in just trying to deal with the impending horror of just trying to get rid of the tank farms.
0: I think we have that opportunity on a limited basis in this CEI policy project. So it started actively being developed by the Bureau of Planning and Sustainability around April, May of 2025. It's gone through various stages. The last significant stage was the Planning Commission heard and made amendments and changes to the Bureau of Planning and Sustainability's ideas for changes to the comprehensive plan and to the zoning code. Those are ready to go to City Council, and we expect City Council to look at those probably sometime in September, and City Council will make ultimately the decision. This coalition that Heather was talking about and that you mentioned going to one of our meetings has taken up both those pieces, the comprehensive plan amendments that BPS will put before City Council and the zoning code amendments that BPS will put before City Council, said, what do we like and what do we not like about these? It's a lot of things we don't like about them. Most seriously is that they will not reduce the risk out there. They won't increase safety. They pay much more attention to making sure that there's fuel out there than to making sure that there's safety out there. And so what we did is took a deep dive into what would actual changes in the comprehensive plan need to be to make us safer. And to stick with your question on that one, we have drafted out our own proposed amendments to the comprehensive plan. Not amendments to the BPS plan, but literally, let's just set that aside and look at what a really stronger set of comprehensive plan changes would be that are aligned with the grant, which is to reduce risk and increase safety. One of those parts of our proposal is to revision that industrial sanctuary and think of it, again, because the comprehensive plan is kind of a long-term plan, think of it as we need to transition that away from being heavy industry to being perhaps, you know, mixed use or perhaps a environmental sanctuary. You know, so that's, I mean, that's a kind of a long-term vision. Now, if we could get city council to do that, that would be fantastic. That's where our pressure is going to be, to say, city council, you know, you're going to hear this set of possible changes, but we have a set of possible changes that are actually better aligned with what the city needs.
1: Well, one of the sticking points has to do with drawdown. So let's talk. Who wants to talk about drawdown?
0: Okay, I'll start. The Bureau of Planning and Sustainability's initial set of proposals that went to the Planning Commission, and just so people know, the stages were that the BPS did a draft, it went to the public, they looked at it again, made some minor changes, sent it to the Planning Commission. The Planning Commission is an official body of the city. They had hearings, they called for changes, they approved what they think is good, and that's what's going to go to City Council. What went to the Planning Commission included changes to the comprehensive plan, changes to the zoning code, and changes to another part of city code that we refer to, not the code, but the change as the drawdown. Officially, it's called fuel reduction. It's the idea is that there will be less fuel out at the CEI hub. For reasons I don't know, and I'm not sure anybody else outside of BPS understands, while this was at Planning Commission, BPS pulled the drawdown portion of that proposal out of Planning Commission's hands and said, no, you just do comprehensive plan and zoning code. We will come back to the drawdown issue separately from Planning Commission, which is what they've done. And so they then brought forward a proposal for a fuel reduction for a drawdown that went to public comment that closed at the end of June. And I will just say, having skimmed all the public comments, 100% of them from industry, from government people, from community people, said this is a really bad plan. So,
1: 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And today we're talking with Nikki Mandel with the Critical Energy Infrastructure Hub Task Force and Heather King with Willamette Riverkeeper about addressing the existential threat of Portland's toxic tank farms. Well, that felt like I left you in a cliffhanger. Why does everybody think it's a really bad plan?
0: The plan, just in its briefest terms, and it's pretty brief, is that the city would require that beginning in 2036, I shouldn't say beginning, that the fuel facilities reduce the amount of the size of the fuel tanks and the capacity of the fuel tanks by 20% by 2036. So they basically would do an inventory in January of 2027. They'd come back in December of 2036 with an inventory that would show that there was 20% less capacity out there. The capacity of the tanks is not the problem. With the problem that we face, the danger we face, is from the fuel that's in them. So that's one source of people's opposition.
1: So actually, even people who might be on opposite sides about whether you should raise or lower the amount that's in the tanks all agreed with that thing, that the capacity was not a way to measure.
0: No, that the 20% was a really bad idea. So some of us were like, 20% is a bad idea because we don't even know what 20% you're talking about. It's not the capacity of the tanks. It's like how much fuel is in it. So one is like nobody likes the 20%, but maybe for different reasons.
1: So some people don't like it because it's not enough.
0: It's not enough. It's not clear what it is. Like, is it the tank shell size that you're lowering, or is it the amount of fuel that you're lowering? And the other thing that people across the board agreed on was, well, pretty much across the board, is that your numbers that you're using to say it should be 20% have no validity. Like, they're based specifically on a consultant's report that says, we had to infer these numbers. We actually don't have the real numbers. We didn't go and ask the facilities for the real numbers. And so there's no real data here.
1: So where does that leave us?
0: That leaves us just wondering what BPS is going to do with this, but also pushing very hard with city councilors, and we hope successfully, to not wait for BPS to redo this drawdown portion. They pulled it out of the whole package to begin with. And so we're advocating actively with city councilors, please demand that BPS send you their proposed changes for the comprehensive plan and the zoning code. We want the opportunity to present an alternative set of changes that we think is stronger. We want to talk to councilors and work with them on this. But we want the comprehensive plan and zoning code changes taken up ASAP as fast as possible. And drawdown is very important. It's critical. But because it's such a mess at this point, we want to get to the pieces that are actually more doable. Faster.
2: We do want the doable pieces, and we also don't want the drawdown piece to sort of disappear in that void that sometimes happens in public policy. And so I think it's also important that we continue to push BPS on the drawdown and think about things exactly like Nikki's talking about. It needs to be outlined. Are you talking about how much fuel, say there's a 100-gallon tank, and it consistently is at 80%. Which number are you looking at? Are you looking at the 100 gallons or are you looking at the 80 gallons? Because they could say in 20 years, well, we're at 20% because our 100-gallon tank always has 80, it's always 80% full. So I think it's important that we don't let that disappear and we also work on the other two pieces at the same time.
1: Also, what about the unused tanks? And there's a debate I heard about maybe renaming them.
0: Derelict tanks.
2: Yeah. Well, part of our take on it and is that we don't know what's under those tanks. So if it's an unused tank, it hasn't been used in any numbers of years, what we would love to see is to have them deconstruct the tank. But then what's under that tank and what kind of mitigation work is going to have to happen in order to make it, I don't know, a green space like you talked about. So it's mixed use where we've got beautiful riparian zones and more tree cover. And no tanks, but the pollution that's happening underneath those tanks is unknown.
1: So what are some of the other things that you're envisioning for this transformation of the CEI hub? And I just wonder the steps that it takes to get there. This, first of all, getting city council to approve these documents. But beyond that, how do we see that we're really going to get to the point where the tanks are dismantled?
0: Again, I'll just emphasize the tanks are private property. The property they're on and the tanks are private property. And based on the U.S. Constitution, we can't take that private property. We also can't, to some degree, we can't tell them what to do with it. And this is one of the great challenges of trying to keep that from becoming an export hub. Because if we can do everything else we want to do and we see less fuel use in Oregon, we want to make sure that empty, you know, structures, those empty structures don't become either abandoned, you know, stranded assets, or that they get transitioned to another export hub.
1: Well, actually, that's one of the big fears about all these kinds of fossil fuel facilities is that they can become stranded assets. Mm-hmm. And then the community is left with the price of cleaning it up. So are there measures in place that would prevent that from happening?
0: Yes and no. It's kind of interesting. There's a very old city code. We're still trying to figure out if it disappeared or why it perhaps isn't being implemented. It's over 25 years old now that says that these, what you're calling abandoned tanks, officially they're known as out of service, like OOS, out of service. They're derelict tanks. That if they haven't been used in a certain amount of time, like a year, that they actually do need to be taken down. And, of course, that hasn't been done. There are about 140 tanks out at the CEI hub that, as of a 2022 report, had been out of service. And many of them are from the 1920s and 30s, and I doubt that they've been brought back into service. But we don't know. And there are different ways to be out of service, officially certified, unofficially. So, again, there are so many pieces of this complicated problem, and there are certain counselors, some you might be surprised, Olivia Clark, who you mentioned earlier, she and the mayor both have said repeatedly that they want to see the out-of-service tanks gone. I'm not sure that they have delved into how to make that happen. I wish they would.
1: That's part of the problem with this council and with the mayor, I see. We have great ideas. How do you make it actually happen? But maybe that's something that you guys should be focusing on is how to make that happen.
0: We are, all of it. All of the above.
2: All the things.
1: So how are you going to make this happen?
2: I don't know, in a dream scenario. I would just call them up and say, hey, can we have a conversation about taking down those derelict tanks? But again, I think I'll just go back to what I just said. The fear is what's under them. The mm-hmm. fear is what kind of contamination is under them, and then we have another Superfund site on our hands as they start to dismantle those tanks.
0: And I think that that, just on a very practical matter, I think that that also means what is it that we want to start asking for first. The most important thing, I think, would be to get those tanks disconnected and fully cleaned out. Secondly, maybe would be to get them taken down. But there are options in there which could include putting, you know, a little pad over it or something so you don't see what's under it, which would be awful. But it would be, if you could get them to take the tanks down, what would you do? Like, those are debates that everybody should be thinking about, the trade-offs.
1: So think of, I mean, what's your side of it? I know what's their side of it. Cover it up and get it out of sight. But what would your preferred option be?
0: Practically, I'd like those tanks down sooner rather than later. And we'll come back and clean it up later. I mean, I know where the tanks are located, and they're on operating sites, and nobody's going to be putting a wetland or a house on those right now.
1: Well, I see my vision of this becoming a vibrant riparian zone. Again, it's a very long-term thing. I mean, I'm not a fool. At least, I don't think I am. But I think that, you know, having that as your ultimate goal, but then the steps that you get to be there, and maybe it is that you'd have 20, 30 years of just having these pads there, mm-hmm. which is better than having the tanks.
0: I think so. I think we need that vision. I think that's very important for us to be working towards that. And I think to make that clear to the counselors that that's something that the city ought to be looking towards. That's really beautiful, valuable waterfront land. And the new botanical garden that'll be going in across the river and what they've done at Cathedral Park is a fantastic example of what the city could be doing, a real asset for the city.
1: Actually, I was just at the Cathedral Park this weekend for the Jazz Festival, mm-hmm. which KBOO broadcasts live every year. And I hadn't been there in maybe a year or two, and I was pretty struck. I really noticed the difference.
2: Yeah. It's a huge difference.
1: Yeah. And a lot of riverkeepers have been involved in that, right?
2: Yes, we have.
1: Hauling all those tires out of the river.
2: Us and also the Human Access Project mm-hmm. has done a lot of work.
1: So I feel like there's these forces on the edges of power. They're not quite in the center of power that are working. I wonder how you see pushing to these goals.
0: I think we have an advantage at this point because you do have many active groups now doing that. You have the Botanical Garden coming in. You have Albina Trust trying to work. And, again, there's a lot of controversy around the Moda Center, but the idea is to not have that be a derelict industrial area. And so I think there are a lot of efforts to, you know, kind of develop the city in a new way. And I think we need to contribute to that vision. I think pushing on the comprehensive plan changes and the zoning code changes that this coalition is going to be advocating is a way to begin to move that boat.
2: And I think what Nikki's talking about is what's happening on the east side of the river can mm-hmm. be a vision
0: yeah.
2: and an idea for what can happen on the west side of the river as those tanks start to come down and we can create a riparian zone and open up the streams, as you like to say.
1: Well, Heather and Nikki, I feel like this is just the beginning of the conversation. So let's follow up again in a couple months because I feel like this is really an important place to push. So thanks so much for being on Locus Focus.
0: Thank you.
2: Thank you.
1: We've been talking with Nikki Mandel and Heather King. Nikki is with the Critical Energy Infrastructure Hub Task Force, and Heather is with the Willamette Riverkeeper. And you've been listening to Locus Focus on KBOO Community Radio in Portland, Oregon. 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I'm Barbara Bernstein. Next week, we'll talk with Audrey Leonard with Columbia Riverkeeper about how data centers are driving demand for gas in Oregon and Washington. We'll go out with Rich People by Carsey Blanton. Thanks for listening. Stay safe, think like a frog, and stay in the streets in these disconcerting times.

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1: I am so honored that so many of you would hang around here. 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
2: And by so many, Arizona's Republican gubernatorial nominee Andy Biggs means a few dozen

0: am. From Pacifica Radio in Los Angeles, this is The Bradcast, as heard on KPFK 90.7 FM in LA and on dozens of other fine affiliate stations on both the public airwaves and the internets around the country and the world, blanketing planet Earth. I'm Brad Friedman, your friendly investigative blogger, journalist, troublemaker, muckraker, and all-around swell fellow. Says me from bradblog.com. Thank you very much for joining us today for another thrilling edition of the Bradcast. As we go to air today, just an hour or so ago, a disturbing new report from Washington Post based on new numbers from the U.S. Government Accountability Office. Desi Doyen, I don't know if you have seen this story yet.
1: I have not.
0: So it's new to you as well.
1: Yes.
0: While the number of working adults who depend on food stamps and Medicaid has ticked up since the start of the pandemic, the number of recipients who work at Amazon and on gig economy platforms has absolutely